0: was its purpose, to defend the Christian faith. So we've spent a lot of time talking about creation versus evolution, atheism, proving the existence of God. We have a lot of material defending the inspiration of the Bible, showing that there are no alleged discrepancies. And we've branched out to deal with some of the world religions, like Islam versus Christianity, and some of what's happening in our country in terms of ethics and morality, like the promotion of homosexual marriage, abortion, and the general movement of our civilization away from God, away from Christianity, stripping Christian traditional American values out of our country.
1: Okay, so this subject really is right down the line of what Apologetics Press is all about.
0: It sure is. This is what we do.
1: Oh, fantastic. We have a great, great panel with us here this evening. And we'll jump right into the subject, if you don't mind, Jeff. And I'll ask the question, can you prove the Christian faith? And if you can indeed do that, how do you prove the Christian faith?
2: Well, probably the first thing to understand is how the Bible defines faith versus what Christendom at large generally believes about this subject, and that is that biblical faith demands evidence based on, for example, 1 Thessalonians 5. And so at Apologetics Press, we really emphasize the need for evidence for anything that we believe in, but the Bible makes it clear that there is abundant evidence to know that the God of the Bible exists and that the Bible itself can come, or does in fact come from God. So that, those are some of the things that we dig into at Apologetics Press, looking at the abundant evidence for these items, as well as all the deity of Christ. That's something also that you can know based on evidence from history and many other lines of evidence.
0: So you're saying that faith is not just deciding to accept something. You know, a lot of people accuse Christians of that. Well, you know, you all just believe what you believe because your parents believed it or whatever, and your faith is just self-delusion deciding to do it. But what I hear Jeff saying is, no, the Bible teaches that the only way for you to have biblical faith is that faith must be preceded by evidence that proves the viewpoint that you have chosen then to believe. So we're not saying, well, we think God exists. We're not sure that he exists, but we believe that he does. No, we're not saying that. We're saying we believe God exists because we've assessed knowledge. We've gained knowledge from evidence by which we can know that God believes, or that God exists, and therefore we believe.
1: And in Hebrews 11, in discussing faith, it's evidence, it's substance. There's material there in the passage, 1 Thessalonians 5:21. Prove all things. Hold fast to the things that are good. Refrain from the things that are evil. That these things are provable. They're there. And doesn't the beginning of the book of Romans, chapter 1, discusses that as well?
0: Yes. And you remember the statement that Jesus made when he said in John 10, if I don't show you signs, you know, miraculous proofs, then don't believe me. Now that shocks people to think that Jesus would ever say to somebody, don't believe me. But he's in essence saying, if I don't demonstrate my identity, I'm not expecting you to believe that I'm the Son of God as opposed to somebody else just because I tell you that. There has to be some evidence that proves that I'm the Son of God and that no one else is. That's so typical of Scripture. 1 John chapter 4, verse 1, beloved, don't believe every spirit, that is every viewpoint, every person that steps up and says, well, I represent God's spirit. Mm-hmm. No, but try them, put them to the test, because many false prophets have gone out into the world. And no doubt much of the atheism of our day is due to them having looked at false Christianity and all of the hype and the showmanship and all of the falsity, and concluded, well, if that's religion, then I'm going with unbelief.
2: You know, we've actually had people that contact us at Apologetics Press, and I remember one gentleman in particular emailing and just flat out disagreeing with us, and he, you know, considered himself to be a Christian, and yet he argued that we're just basing this too much on evidence, that faith is not based on evidence, it's something you just blindly accept. Well, that's fideism, and we don't believe that. We believe what the Bible says. These passages make it clear that you can and should have evidence before you believe something. That's the law of rationality.
1: Mm-hmm.
2: Only draw those conclusions that are warranted from the evidence.
1: And Nicodemus in John chapter 3, you know, we know that you're a teacher that's come from God, because no one can do the things that you do unless God is with him. He looked at that evidence, and that was the basis for his belief. Mm-hmm. And you know, in the New Testament days, there was that supernatural that they could draw upon. But Jeff, if we look at the Christian faith today, and somebody says, "How, you're a scientist? How can you prove to me the Christian faith? Give me your best shot."
2: Okay, well, we could spend a long time dealing with it. We got thousands of articles dealing with that subject. But the way that I generally approach that, because I'm a thermal scientist, and that's anything thermodynamics related in particular is interesting to me. And so one of the ways that I would deal with that question is, if you believe in what is the standard view today regarding the origin of the universe, and that is the Big Bang Theory, which we don't believe in that, but even if you do believe in that, then everything started in this ultimately tiny speck of a singularity is what we technically call it, but they call it the ilum, is basically a cosmic egg, and from that came everything in the universe. Well, we of course naturally ask the question, where did that come from? And science has spoken on that matter. Science, we have two of the most fundamental, most basic laws in science that have answered the question of where that had to have come from. You've only got three options. Either it existed forever, the cosmic egg. That's goes against what we call the second law of thermodynamics, which basically indicates everything's wearing out and running down, nothing's going to last forever. You're going to run out of usable energy, but we've got a ton of usable energy. So we know the universe hadn't been here forever. Very few scientists even believe that today. Mm-hmm. The second option is that it popped into existence, it created itself from nothing. Well, the first law of thermodynamics says that can't happen. You don't get something from nothing. So these laws of science are based on what we observe to happen in nature at all times without exception. So if you believe in a theory that contradicts those, mm-hmm. then you are actually having a blind faith. You have no evidence for what you're saying, because all of the evidence says that if you're just looking in nature, things don't pop into existence, things don't last forever. That means you've got to have something outside of the universe that did it. That's the only option that's in harmony with what we've witnessed in nature. There's got to be something supernature that caused the universe to happen. We would say the universe, and not the Big Bang, but that's another question.
0: And ironically, that's exactly how the Bible presents it. You know, the first statement of the Bible is, "In the beginning, God." So God is depicted in Scripture as Thomas Aquinas, was it the medieval theologian that said, the unmoved mover. He's the uncaused cause. In other words, there would have to be an eternal being that had no beginning, mm-hmm. who is not matter, he's not physical, he's not material, he's spirit. That's exactly what Jesus said he is in John chapter 4, God is spirit. And this being would have to be infinite in all of his attributes. So he would have to be all-powerful, you know, all-loving, and every attribute that God possesses, he possesses to a perfect degree. And he is timeless. It is only such a being then who could create a material universe as we witness it today.
1: Mm-hmm. And if you don't agree with us, if you want to take issue with one of our guests this evening, please give us a call. Let us have your questions, have your comments. We would love to hear from you this evening. So, Jeff, in answering that, you talked about the laws of thermodynamics. And we've got the laws of thermodynamics and we've got the laws of evolution. Which law wins?
2: Well, first of all, I've never heard it actually described as a law, at least by the scientists that actually know about this. But
1: what's the difference between them?
2: Well, ultimately, a law is something that we have proven to be the case at all times without exception. They consider evolution to still be a theory because they haven't been able to nail it down in that way. And the theory itself has evolved over the years, you know, ironically. Now, one thing that I do stress to people is we do believe in evolution. We just believe in a different evolution than what is being thrust on us by the naturalistic community. We believe things change. We don't have a problem with that. We believe in what we usually use the term microevolution. So we believe that there can be change happen within what we would call the created kinds that God created. But what they want to say is, okay, you can have this kind morph into or give birth to something that crosses a phylogenetic boundary into another kind. Now, that's something that there is no evidence for. Nobody's ever witnessed that. And ironically, the fossil record doesn't even allow that to happen. Any evidence that's ever been tried, that's been brought forward to try to prove Darwinian evolution has ultimately not done that. If anything, it's helped microevolution. But nobody has been able to show one kind, you know, for example, you know, a pig kind giving rise to a cow kind. That doesn't happen. What we've actually observed in nature is that kinds produce after their own kind. That's the actual evidence. So if we stick, again, with reason and evidence and not a blind faith, as they call it, then what we see is the biblical model is actually in harmony with the evidence.
1: So you're saying that when it comes to evolution, there's some parts of that theory that actually go against things that are of a better standard. The laws of thermodynamics, proven laws, are higher than this theory.
2: Oh, yeah, many. In fact, I wrote a book called Science Versus Evolution that looks at six laws of science to show how naturalistic evolution contradicts the most basic of our scientific laws, and yet that naturalistic theory is what is being shoved down kids' throat in the school system. And it's actually, it's fideism. It's actually, you know, believing in something without actual tangible, observable evidence. And the whole time they're pointing at us as though we're somehow have this blind faith and don't have evidence for what we believe in. You know, for example, the law of biogenesis. We know that when we observe nature, here's how it happens in nature without exception all the time. This has always been the case. Something that's living gives rise to something that's living. You never have a rock come alive, and you never have a rock give birth to something that is. That doesn't happen. Life gives rise to life, and that's why we call it the law of biogenesis. That's how it happens in nature. Now, many of the naturalistic evolutionists basically ignore that, and they say, well, God doesn't exist, so it had to have happened at some point. We just got to figure out how. And so we've got tons of manpower and money being shoved into this question, when really the question was already answered. It was already answered a long time ago. Louis Pasteur, Lazzaro Spallanzani, many of these guys looked into it and have been discovered using solid science. This is the rule. It's always the case. Life comes from life. So if you want to explain the origin of life and you want to be consistent with the evidence, you can't say stay in nature, because in nature, life comes from life. You got to go outside of nature.
1: Okay.
2: In order to explain the answer to this question.
1: Absolutely. Absolutely. Good synopsis there. We actually have a caller on the line. Jason, who's with us. Jason, welcome to GBN Live. Jason, welcome to GBN Live. Are you there with us?
3: Hey, Mark, Dave, and Jeff, how you guys doing?
0: Good, Jason.
2: Doing good.
1: What's your question for us this evening?
3: Well, I remember growing up how, especially in school, just being bombarded with the ideas of evolution and how we came from other species and fossils being millions and millions and millions of years old. And I just wondered if you guys would like to talk about how, you know, you go from this thinking of evolution to sort of making a transition to the idea of the evidence for creation, and how can we help people to see the evidence for creation and for the Bible, especially when with the schools teaching things that are totally different from what is in creation.
1: Okay, good question, Dave.
0: Good question.
1: You want to take a stab at that?
0: Well, of course, if you approach the Bible as a document that claims to be of divine origin, see, interestingly enough, when you look around the planet, there are not very many books that claim to be from God. There's a lot of books that assert their ideas and everything, but they don't actually say this is inspired information. You know, there's the Quran from Islam, there's the Hindu Vedas, there's the Buddhist Patakis. The Mormons have three documents that they claim are inspired, and then there's the Bible. There's not much beyond that, a few others. But the Zoroastrians have their documents. But when you lay all those out on the table and say, okay, is it possible for us to examine these and determine if any of them possess the attributes of inspiration? Mm-hmm. Well, I believe you can do that. And as you examine each one of those books, sure enough, no matter how much good there may be, they show indicators that they were written by mere men, except the Bible. The Bible surpasses all others. It has, you know, the New Testament has been around 2,000 years and the Old Testament 3,500 years, a lot of it. And as you examine it, even though it's 66 separate books written over a period of 1,600 years by some 40 different men in three different languages, most of these men didn't know each other. Some of them spoke a different language, never met each other. And yet it all pieces together into essentially a seamless timeline that takes you from the beginning, the origin of the universe, and takes you right on through to the climax and ultimate goal of God, to the salvation of men, and that's in Christ. And so if we just take this without bias and say, come on, you know, if God wanted to communicate with me, is there a way for me to know that he did that? Well, when you examine the Bible, there's the evidence. And it's so abundant, of course, we couldn't even begin to approach it. But I'll just give you a sample. What about the brevity of the Bible? You know, Matthew, Mark, Luke, and John, for example, were charged with this critical responsibility of reporting to the world for all time the arrival of God in the flesh for a 33-year period to die on the cross. Now, if you're given that task, you know, what are you going to write? Well, humans would write everything they could about it, you know, from birth to death. Well, amazingly, only Matthew and Luke mention his birth, and John and Mark do not. And of the four writers, only Luke mentions one incident of Jesus at the age of 12. Other than the birth and that incident at age 12, those four writers are silent concerning the first 30 years of Jesus' life. They don't actually jump in until Jesus is 30, and they report those final 3 years, and most of that report is the last few weeks of his life. How do you account for that kind of omission and that kind of brevity? Well, those men were under an overarching controlling influence. Let me give you another example. In Acts chapter 12, is it? Where James, the first apostolic martyr. Mm-hmm. So here's the first of the 12 that's executed. Well, that would have been catastrophic on the Christian community. It would have sent shockwaves across the church. I liken it in my lifetime, of course, those that are listening that are younger than this maybe not have the impact, but on November 22nd, 1963, I was, 10 years old, and our president was assassinated. And I still, at my age, have vivid recollections of the blood stains on his widow's pink dress. And you think over the last 50, 60 years, however long that's been, how many books have been written about that? Mm-hmm. How many movies have been made about that? They're still talking about it. So here is James, an apostle chosen by Christ. He's an inspired individual, and he is the first one to be killed. And Luke in Acts mentions, I think, mentions that incident in 11 words. Mm-hmm. 11 words, that's it.
1: Just right to the point and pushes on.
0: And that's the way it is throughout the Bible. It's clear that the writers were under an controlling influence that prevented them from giving vent to natural human inclination. That's just one of scores of proofs that the Bible is the inspired Word of God.
1: Excellent. Another part of Jason's question I'll address to you, Jeff. He is talking about the textbooks in school and all the evidence they show for evolution. You want to address that subject? How obviously they contradict what you just talked about.
2: Right.
1: Do we weigh this evidence?
2: You know, there is a handful of standard evidences that are given for naturalistic evolution. So, for example, vestigial organs, homologous structures. You've got the dating techniques, which they use to try to prove an old age. You've got the fossil record. And when you dig into each one of these alleged evidences, horse evolution, whale evolution, what you end up finding out is actually, if anything, they help the creation model. But most of them have been thrown out by the high-ranking evolutionists themselves. And so therefore, they're now moving on to other forms of evolution to try to make evolution work. The textbooks are extremely dated on these things. For example, with regard to the fossil record, that's probably one of the biggest ones that's used to try to prove evolution. Mm-hmm. The top evolutionists that are in the know have actually acknowledged, well, we don't actually have one fossil that can conclusively prove evolution. They're not there. And so some of the evolutionists have said, okay, the fossil record, it doesn't prove this gradualistic evolution that we're so fond of. So maybe, so for example, like when you look at the Cambrian explosion, you're going along in the geologic strata, and you got the pre-Cambrian strata, what is creation, as we would say, is the pre-flood era. And then when you move into the Cambrian strata, all of a sudden there's this explosion of fully functional, fully formed life without any evolutionary history. And the evolutionists can't explain it. Now, we can explain it because, boom, the flood happened. That's what explained those fossils.
4: The global flood of
2: Genesis 6 through 9, they can't explain that. So you've got a lot of the evolutionists that have moved into, well, forget gradualistic evolution because the fossil record doesn't support this. Maybe evolution just happens in spurts really fast. And so the fossil record doesn't actually prove it because, you know, you've got this kind of species and all of a sudden, brrr, a lot of evolutionary change and then boom, you got a new species show up. The problem is, again, where's the evidence for that actually happening? What you actually have in the fossil record is this species and a totally distinct species that has there's no relation to each other. There's no evidence of any relation, which is exactly what the creation model would predict. So we can do this with all of the standard evidences that are given. We do this on our website. Actually, I've got a seminar and a DVD of that seminar that goes through each one of these where you can see for yourself, for example, the dating techniques that they use. They're based on bogus assumptions that don't hold any water whenever you actually dig into these assumptions. What you end up finding out is the evidence actually supports our model. You just don't hear our model because it's been stripped out of the school because it's considered not a naturalistic model, and they only allow naturalistic models. Now, my problem with that, people, is there's no such thing as a naturalistic model because what nature says is, for example, life comes from life. That's what nature says. The minute you take on a naturalistic perspective, then you're saying life had to come from non-life. Wait a minute, that goes against what we see in nature. That's no longer a naturalistic model. They are supernaturalists, too. I call it witchcraft without a witch. That's what I call it. I mean, it's a modern form of superstition. What we say is, okay, you've got to have life from life. It can't be in a natural way because nature's already spoken on that. Go with the evidence, people. Nature says life comes from life. You've got to move outside of nature to explain the origin of life. That's what should be being taught in the school system. It's in harmony with the scientific evidence.
0: So to summarize for Jason, the scientific community has not proven evolution, and the data which they try to use is flawed. So how can we know how this all came about? We would have to go to a supernatural book that God himself wrote and let him tell us. We have the attributes of inspiration. We know the Bible's inspired, so what does it say? Well, it says God created everything in the material universe in six literal days about 6,000 years ago. And there is no evidence out here in the material realm that contradicts that.
1: Appreciate that summary. And Jason, thank you so much for your call. We appreciate your input and your question there. We have another caller on the line, Chris. Chris, welcome to GBN Live. What question do you have for us this evening, sir?
5: Yes, sir. My question is, in dealing with somebody that already believes in God, but they might believe in the God of the Quran or some other religion, how then do we prove the Christian God, the God of the Bible?
1: Great, great question, Chris. I appreciate that. And Dave, you touched on that some in Jason's question talking about the books.
0: Well, I've read through the Quran a couple of times and done quite a bit of study on it, and I concluded that the God of the Quran, Allah, is clearly not the God of the Bible. They claim he is. Same God, God of Abraham, so forth. But I mean, the God of the Quran says and does things that the God of the Bible would not say or do. And so again, one way to approach this, not the only way, Jeff has done a lot of study, more from a scientific perspective, which God, if there is a God, which God? Mm-hmm. But I would say, well, if you study the Quran and if you study the Bible and you find, oh, the Bible shows itself to be inspired, the Quran does not. Well, then, it's that God. That is the God. Yeah. And you look at all the gods of paganism, the Greek and Roman gods, and you look at the gods of Hinduism and so forth, and there's just no comparison. If you'll do a careful study of the Bible, it far surpasses in its depiction of deity all other works that are on the planet. in human history.
1: And how specifically does science show us that the God of the Bible is the true God?
2: Yeah, well, you know, there's different ways to approach that question. This is a question that is being asked much more often. You know, 50 years ago, whenever evolution started gaining some ground in our school system and so forth, most people in this country, they had a Christian worldview. And so the minute you eliminate evolution as a possibility, people automatically go back to what they know and understand, that the Christian God is the true God. Now we've had pluralism and naturalism shoved down our throat for 50 years, and this is a question we're getting a lot. In fact, I was at a seminar a couple years ago. A couple biology professors from the local university showed up, and they love to show up and start chewing on me after my seminars. And one of them was the congregation there had let me know that this particular biology professor is one of these professors that will ask the students at the beginning of the semester, raise your hand if you believe in God. And all of you people that just raise your hand, I will have disproved your God by the end of this semester. So that guy comes up to me and he asks, okay, you know, let's say you're right. Let's say there is a God. You haven't proven that it's the God of the Bible. How do you know which God? How come it can't be, you know, the fairy king, or as the big one is, the spaghetti monster? You know, and they just make a, how do you know that it's the Christian God? Well, mm-hmm. So I responded to him in the way that any of us, I think, would. And that is, I said, well, we have this book that has supernatural characteristics which humans could not have produced, some of these things that you were talking about. Well, he looked at me just stunned by that, and clearly nobody that he had talked to within Christendom had been able to articulate the fact we've got solid evidence in the Bible. It has these So he ended up saying, really? He looked at me and he said, well, I'd like to see that. And so we brought him back there and showed him one of our books which deals with that. Now, from a scientific perspective, I look at Romans 1:20. For since the creation of the world, God's invisible attributes are clearly seen, being understood by the things that are made, even his eternal power and Godhead, so that they are without excuse. We usually look at that and say, okay, so you can know that God exists by looking at creation. But Romans 1:20 is getting a little bit deeper. It's saying you can know something about God too. You can know something about his attributes by studying creation. So as a scientist, I start digging in and I start trying to figure out what is that talking about. And what I start figuring out is, without even opening your Bible, you can learn about the attributes of the Creator and then start comparing that to the attributes of the claimed world religions, and you find out it doesn't match up. Only the God of the Bible can really be thoroughly explained by what you see in the material universe. Everything in the Bible explains what you see in the scientific realm.
0: For example, one attribute specifically mentioned in that verse is his eternal power. Well, when you look around the universe and you see how large it is, we don't even know how large it is. It's billions and billions and billions of light years across and so forth. Mm-hmm. Well, that would take a completely all-powerful being to produce that. Well, the Bible says that's what he is. And so you can go down the line and look at, you know, how about his benevolence? Is there indication in the created order that we're dealing with a benevolent creator that has taken steps to make it possible for his human creatures to survive, for example? Well, sure enough, we find, you know, we've oxygen, we've got food, we've got the means of shelter and clothing and a number of things. So you could go right down the line with these attributes and see that the created order matches up hand in glove with the God of the Bible.
1: Excellent, excellent. Appreciate those great answers, gentlemen. Thank you for that question, Chris. It was an excellent, excellent question. Appreciate your call. And we have another caller on the line. Jerry, welcome to GBN Live. What question do you have for us this evening? Hello, Jerry, are you there? Okay, it sounds like Jerry's not there with us right now.
0: How do we know that Jerry ever existed?
2: He spontaneously generated.
1: Oh, well, and because Jerry was on the line, Jerry, we can see some effects that there must be a cause behind them. If not a Jerry, somebody who's alleging to be Jerry must exist. Jerry, if we can get him back, that would be absolutely wonderful. In the meantime, there's I'd like to talk a little bit about some work that's been done in the past regarding the existence of God and the problems of evolution, and in that great debate that happened over 30 years ago now in Denton, Texas, Thomas B. Warren debated a man by the name of Anthony Flew. And in that debate, Brother Warren laid forth what he called Flew's prison and did an exceptional job there and basically said the only way you could prove evolution is indeed the case is you've got to jump over each one of these walls. And the walls deal with the eternality of matter. We talked about that some. You know, this Big Bang, okay, where did that matter come from? And something had to be eternal or it had to be created. But you have to prove where that came from. You've got life coming from rocks and dirt, that law of biogenesis that you discussed. The fact that something conscious would come from something unconscious, which we don't see anywhere around us. Again, going against the laws that we see around us, things that are intelligent from that which is non-intelligent. And the last of these walls he identified was something human coming from something non-human.
0: Isn't it interesting that evolution proposes the evolving of matter, body? But it can't account, or it can't account for that either, but it can't account for consciousness, for thinking. And of course, the naturalists have to do all kinds of stuff in jumping through hoops to try to suggest, well, you know, electrical neurons firing simulates a conscious being or so forth. But talk about irrational when we are conscious beings that, according to the Bible, survive our bodies.
2: You know, in that question of a human coming from a non-human, you know, of course, whenever that debate occurred, not much was known compared to what we know now about genetics. And now what we're finding in genetics is, you know, if you wanted to take a non-human and produce a human out of that, you've got to add genetic information into the genome. And there is no known natural way to make that happen. In fact, the exact opposite is what we know happens. Genetic entropy, a loss of genetic information over time. So if you're an evolutionist, you again have to go against what the actual evidence says. The evidence says you don't have a way to add. Information is always the product, without exception, of a mind. It's always the product of a mind. You've got to have a super mind to create the genetic information that you have in the universe. You can't go from a single celled, you can't go from rocks and dirt to a single celled organism that already has genetic information, much less take that and produce a human out of it. That's not going to happen.
1: Yeah, even though there's the building blocks are the same there, the DNA and all, the combination of it would be like letters exploding and creating a dictionary. It just doesn't work that way. I hear that we have Jerry back on the line with us. Jerry, welcome to GBN Live.
6: Yes.
1: What question do you have for us this evening, sir?
6: Well, we're looking at proving the Christian faith, and in the scriptures it speaks about Jesus being the Lamb before the foundation of the world, in other words, before creation. Mm-hmm. God decided something about how that we would be saved through this Lamb. And my question goes back to something earlier. You didn't get me quite in on this point, but point that I was asking upon has to do with predictions. The scriptures have all these predictions and the stream about Christ through Genesis, Deuteronomy, and so on. Therefore, my question has to do with, is there any religious book such as the Quran or those that have to do with Buddhism or Hinduism, are there any predictions in these books?
1: That's a great, great question. Dave, you want to?
0: Well, the Muslims would say that there are some in the Quran, but there's really not. You have to kind of fabricate them. Muhammad himself did not really prophesy. He just came and said, here is what Allah is telling us to do or not do. Again, just miles, light years away from the Bible. The Bible is, especially the Old Testament, is loaded with predictive prophecy that is not vague, it's not ambiguous, it's not like the so-called prophetic type approaches that are being taken today by Nostradamus or whatever. just prophecies in the Old Testament pertaining to the coming Christ that he mentioned, that Jerry mentioned. Mm-hmm. There are over 330 that I've counted, over 330, even down to predicting what, 500 to 700 years in advance, that he would be born in Bethlehem, Ephrathah. Micah is the one that used that terminology. Well, mm-hmm. what's Ephrathah? Well, if you go back and look at ancient Palestine, there were two Bethlehems. There was a northern one in the tribal boundary of Zebulun, and then there was one to the south, Bethlehem Ephrathah. That kind of detail. Predicting, for example, that when he would be ultimately killed, that he would be spit upon. So spit. You know, how can you predict hundreds of years into the future when this individual is dealt with, somebody's going to spit on him? And that's just one out of hundreds of those kinds of detailed prophecy. There's nothing like that on the planet, no book on the planet that even begins to approach that sort of thing. Anybody can guess and maybe hit 5 or 6 times out of 10, maybe, but the Bible's 100%.
1: And as we look at those predictive elements there within Scripture, you mentioned that before the brevity of some of the New Testament writers, the ones who wrote about the biography of Jesus, Matthew, Mark, Luke, and John, Matthew and Luke did spend a lot of that time, even in that first, what little they discussed about those first 30 years, a lot of it was relating back to prophecy.
0: Yes.
1: It was written. It was written.
0: Yes.
1: Connecting the dots for us.
0: Yes, very much so. That's another strong proof for the inspiration of the Bible that, again, causes it to transcend all other books on the planet.
1: Mm-hmm. And another piece of that that I think sometimes we miss is those predictive elements that people weren't expecting. Isaiah 53, that suffering Savior, that with 2020 hindsight, we can look at that and see the beauty of the redemption that we have there. But to the Jews, even as Jesus was entering Jerusalem that last week, you know, they're expecting him to be a great military conqueror. Mm-hmm. They didn't see the suffering Savior and the intricacies of those prophecies mm-hmm. that I think sometimes we kind of gloss over that just a little bit.
0: Right.
1: There's so much there.
0: You know, fascinating. If you don't mind, I'll just mention one of those that fits with what you're saying. You remember in John chapter 19 when Jesus was crucified. And after he had died, the Roman soldiers came to hasten the deaths of him, of Jesus and the two thieves. And the two thieves were not dead, so they broke their legs, presumably so they could no longer, you know, kind of push on the nail and keep themselves up and survive. But they came to Jesus and didn't need to do that. And John says this is a fulfillment of that passage back there in the Psalms that says they would not break one of his bones. But incredibly, you can't help but ask the question, so, why does that matter? Well, come to find out, you come over to 1 Corinthians chapter 5, and Jesus is called our Passover. You go back to Exodus, where the Passover feast was set into place, and they were told, as you're consuming this Paschal lamb, do not break any of its bones. And they never get the Jews never got an explanation for that. It's not until you come not to John 19, where Jesus died, but all the way to Paul's letter to the Corinthians that it all comes together. That's so typical of the Bible. It'll give some information here. Centuries go by, some more information is given, more time goes by, more information is given, and now you see, ah, even though Moses wrote Exodus, and David wrote the Psalms, and John wrote John 19, and Paul wrote 1 Corinthians 5, even though these men were allowed to engage their own minds, their own personalities, their own vocabulary, there was a higher mind that was orchestrating that. There's a single author of the Bible, the Holy Spirit. The Quran is not like that at all, nor are the Vedas or the Pitakis.
1: And the Quran has one, Muhammad wrote
0: yes.
1: the whole thing exclusively.
0: Yes, 114 separate distinct surahs, which he claims revelations that he received all from one being, Gabriel, the angel of revelation, he says. Mm-hmm. Yes, even that is unlike how God has operated in Old and New Testament in dealing through various individuals.
1: Mm-hmm. Excellent, excellent. Thank you so much for that call, Jerry. And I'm seeing that our lines are open. If you'd like to call us, 662-874-5508, or you can email your questions to us, gbnlive@gbntv.org. We did receive an email question, and the essence of the question is this. The writer has a friend who's struggling to figure things out spiritually and wanting to understand apologetics and have that conversation one with another without appearing arrogant. This is something that you all deal with all the time. How would you, what type of advice would you give? How would you deal with that issue?
0: Well, certainly as Christians, the Bible teaches that we are to be very humble people. Embrace humility, not be prideful, not think, you know, we have all the answers, we're the right ones. And so it's probably an individual matter. How do you come across to people? But we would want to try to convey to an individual like that, look, you know, I'm imperfect, but we all have the ability to come to knowledge. We can know whether there's a God. We just have to go to the location where we can get that information. And we believe that's in the Bible. Let's study the Bible together, and you decide whether or not this information is valid and true. And I would say, you know, such an approach would hopefully help a person to see. We're not trying to push anything down anyone's throat. You know, it's amazing to me, that's another attribute of deity. God's not trying to force anybody to go to heaven or hell. It's our choice. That's part of our being created in the image of God, Genesis 1:26 says. So we have free choice, free moral agency. And God's done everything He can do to make it possible for us to avoid hell and to live with Him forever. But it's our choice. And so everyone is under obligation to pursue the truth and to arrive at the truth. And as Romans 1:20 that you fellows mentioned a moment ago says, when this all comes down the pike, there will be no excuse. Because we all have access to information by which we can arrive at the truth and prepare ourselves for eternity, which, by the way, is the purpose of why we're here.
2: You know, it's interesting to me that I dug in and tried to do a word study on what are the different ways that the Bible describes how you speak the truth to someone. And there's many different words that are used, wherein some words are not very popular today, like rebuke. That's not a very PC approach. But ironically, it's one of the top approaches used in the Bible. Mm-hmm. But there's a host of different kinds of words, and it all falls under this Ephesians 4:15 idea of speaking the truth in love. And of course, our society today has totally misunderstood what that word means. You love your child when you give them corporal punishment. That's loving, based on Proverbs 13:24. And so people don't understand that love is ultimately doing whatever needs to be done for a person, even if it means your own death. But doing whatever needs to be done to help this person self-sacrificially. And so, like you were saying, that it's a lot of times it's an individual basis, which approach you use and how you do that. Somebody that you can tell is a prideful person, you're going to deal with that person differently than someone that's coming to you in tears over their sin. You know, how you deal with each one is totally different.
0: And notice that Jesus operated that way. You know, mm-hmm. Remember the woman that came to him that had the illness that had plagued her for over, 30 years? And when she got close to him, it frightened her, I suppose. And he turned and essentially said, you know, it's okay. Everything's all right. That's mm-hmm. essentially what he was saying to her, you know. And you know, you've been healed from this situation. But then, you know, before the Pharisees, he's saying, you brood of viper, you bunch of snakes, you know. You've had every opportunity to hear it. So I would say if we want to know how to approach people, go look at how Jesus approached people, and we'll get a good gamut of just how it's to be done.
1: Absolutely, absolutely. And a question I'd like to deal with, if we can, is in the postmodern world that we live in now, that postmodern mindset, that you can't know anything for certain, you can't prove things. Jeff, how does that get reconciled with the scientific method and things that you deal with in a scientific community?
2: Well, of course, you know, the Bible makes it clear you can know the truth, and then that's what's going to set you free, John 8:32. But it is true that in science, ultimately what you have to do is, all you're doing is observing what happens in nature. Mm-hmm. And so what we end up finding out is, okay, this happens this way, and we try it in every which way we can to make sure that it always happens that way, and then we'll call it a law. if we can work it to death to where you just know every time it always happens, which ironically, that's why we've got things like the law of biogenesis, the laws of thermodynamics, which totally refute naturalism. But we do also at the same time acknowledge that we're not omniscient, and there may be some in some sort of circumstance that we don't know about that could somehow violate some particular thing that we've understood to be a law at some point. Like, for example, if somebody, if it's defined tomorrow that evolution is a law, well, of course, we would immediately question that. But the question is, ultimately, is there some sort of evidence maybe out there that might be an exception to one of these laws? That's really not the question. The question is, what does the evidence that we have actually say? And do you have enough evidence to back a viewpoint that you have? Well, we've got tons of scientific evidence that says naturalism can't happen. We've got to have something else. It's got to be something outside of nature in order to explain what we have.
0: That's the approach of the scientist. The approach of the philosopher is for you to take the position, we can't know. You're claiming that you at least know that. In which case, you've just nullified the whole point. See, it's interesting that the skeptic wants to act like, well, you know, you can't know, so I get to go live any way I want. Mm-hmm. Well, the Bible teaches, well, sure, you can't know everything, only God knows everything. And it's not necessary for you to know everything. But the question is, can you know some things? And can you know the things that God expects you to know in order to live right and be with Him forever? Now, that's a different matter. And there's no one that's sane on the planet is going to say, we can't know. I mean, that's really a in fact, if you want to test such a person, was it Aristotle that said this? Take him to a high cliff and say, jump off, because your position is you can't know, so let's see you jump. And his point was, see if they jump. And if they don't, they know more than they're pretending to.
1: Exactly, exactly. We have another caller on the line, David. David, welcome to GBN Live. What question do you have for us this evening, David? David, you can go ahead and turn down your TV there. Okay.
7: Can you hear me?
1: Yes, yes.
7: My question is, Jesus was a Jew.
1: Go ahead and turn your television down.
7: Yes, 1 second.
1: Okay.
7: My question is, if Jesus was a Jew, and he said he come to seek the lost sheep of Israel.
8: Yes.
7: Hello?
1: Go ahead and turn your, we'll give you a few moments.
7: Said, go ahead, 1 second. He said, 1 second.
0: He's hearing that delay and it's confusing.
1: Yes, yes.
7: Where do I stand as a non-Jew in his redemption?
1: Okay.
0: Very good.
1: I think we got the question there. Thanks, David. And the question, I believe, is this, that Jesus was a Jew and came as a Jew. And those of us who are not Jews, how do we get redemption through through Jesus?
0: Excellent question. Romans is certainly a strong book to answer that question, because he said that the gospel is God's power to save all who will believe, and belief is defined in Romans as obedient faith, to the Jew first, but also to the Greek. In chapter 2 of that book, the last two verses, he says, a person today is not a Jew outwardly, circumcision of the flesh. That doesn't count with God. It doesn't matter anymore. One is a Jew who is circumcised in the spirit, so a Christian. And then if you go over to the parallel volume in Galatians, Paul makes it clear in Galatians 3 that there is no more Jew nor Greek, bond or free male. We're all one in Christ. And thus, if you become a Christian, you obey the gospel and become a Christian, then are you Abraham's seed and heirs according to the promise. And in that same book in chapter 6, verse 16, he said that the Israel of God is the church of Christ. So, yeah. Ethnicity doesn't matter with God. It really never has from the beginning. The Jews got an inflated sense of their own importance, thinking, we're somehow favored because we're Jews. And that's never what God intended by that. He simply meant, I'm going to use the genetic descendants of Abraham to physically bring Christ into the world. You know, if deity is going to inhabit human flesh, then you have to have human flesh to inhabit. And that he picked Abraham, although he didn't even then confine it only to genetic descendants of Abraham, because you have people like Bathsheba and others being worked into that. What about Ruth and being worked into that lineage? So ethnicity's never mattered with God.
1: Yeah, that does matter. And the book of Ephesians, Paul, in writing to them about the church, calls it the great mystery that Jew and Gentile would be reconciled together in the one church, the one body. That Ephesians chapter 4 brings forth that so clearly, that the unity that we do and indeed have.
0: So Romans makes clear that we are all on level ground at the foot of the cross. Anybody can be saved. Anybody can become a Christian without regard to ethnic or national origins, but everyone has to do the same thing. And that's obey the gospel of Christ through faith, repentance, confession of Christ, and immersion in water.
1: Yeah, and as we look at the book of Acts and we see there, you know, the gospel spreading out to the Jews first, and then as they were dispersed
0: out of Jerusalem,
1: and we have the apostles to the Gentiles, Paul, and we have the subsequent to that the conversion of Cornelius,
0: first Gentile conversions,
1: mm-hmm. and the gospel spreading out to the uttermost ends of the earth, going out to Jews and Gentiles alike. Okay, we also have an email question here. And the question is this: if someone is an atheist, would you recommend proving the existence of the God through the Bible as his revelation, or providing the inspirational qualities of the Bible, then attributing it to God? So this is a chicken or the egg type of thing.
2: Yeah, well, a lot of the atheistic types I deal with... they would not appreciate you going to the Bible first, because they already have a bad view of that. I would recommend you disarm them with not even going to the Bible at first. Disarm them with the plenty of evidence that we have logically that there has to be a God. Then it becomes a question of which God. And that's when you've disarmed them, and you can then go to the Bible and show that the Bible is indeed inspired. That is the God that we should be serving. Then it's just a matter of figuring out what he expects of us.
0: I think, as you mentioned a moment ago, there's probably different approaches based upon what you can learn about the person. But I would not for a moment short sell the biblical view, the idea that, look, God's word is powerful. And you and I may think, well, you know, if I go talk with this guy, he's not going to listen to me. He won't pay any attention. And that may be true. But if there is any chance of him listening, it'll be not through my words, but through the power that is inherent within God's word and God's scripture.
2: That's a good point.
0: So there's never a time that we would not. The more we can get scripture out there into people's minds, the more possibility that we might impact them in a way that they would turn around and come back.
1: Hey, bringing back us back around to that discussion, one of the focuses of Apologetic Express is looking at our Christian heritage and seeing how that knowledge of scripture has been removed from our society in
0: Absolutely.
1: So many ways.
0: Absolutely. Much of what we're now seeing gone to seed in our society. You know, I heard a lady just today complaining about how much crime and so forth there was in Memphis. You know, it's just everywhere. It's rampant. Well, that's the direct result of taking God, morality, Christianity out of our schools, out of our politicians, out of our public life. Now, you know, there's a lot of people sit there and hear you say that, say, I don't believe that. But that's clearly the case, because when you go back in our history, there was less crime when there were more religious people in our country. Now, that's a fact. When more people went to church, when more people believed in Christianity, when more people thought it was wrong to lie, cheat, steal, murder, then we had a stronger society.
1: Mm-hmm. Excellent, excellent point. And Jeff, as we wrap up in the final minutes that we have here, let's talk about some of the resources that that you've mentioned. If somebody has interest in this area, they want to learn more, they want to study more, where could they go?
2: Well, our website, for one, apologeticspress.org, because this is what we do, and we deal with the existence of God, we deal with creation evolution, we deal with the inspiration of the Bible, the deity of Christ, all of these things we've been discussing. I mentioned the book that I've written dealing specifically more with naturalistic evolution. We've also got material on theistic evolution and the concept. So you got some people that are just purely atheistic in their viewpoint, but you got some people that have bought into evolution or an old earth, and yet they still believe in God. So we've got material dealing with that as well on our website, hundreds and hundreds of articles, as well as audio and video files available on our website. And then we also have things that are available for purchase as well.
0: I might mention much of what Jeff has said there is free. You know, we have books. I mean, we spend money to print books. If people want a book, we'll sell them at a very low cost because we're nonprofit.

0: We'd like to also like to encourage those of you who have questions that remain, continue to contact us. Spend more time talking with us. Let us know your questions. We'd love to answer them. We'd love to have these gentlemen back and do this again at every opportunity that we have. I think it's excellent material. Appreciate those who have called, those who have emailed, and look forward to seeing you again next week. Mike Hixon should be back on GBN Live.
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0: It's 68 degrees.

Hello, my name is Griffin Collins, and I have an exciting announcement. We will begin releasing a weekly devotional on Facebook titled Matters That Matter. In these weekly devotionals, we will discuss topics that are important and specific to the Lord's church today. What does the Bible say about trusting others? Am I required to be faithful as a Christian? I pray that you will follow along with us as we explore matters that matter today.

Just a thought. Must we study the standard? We mentioned in a previous program that the scriptures are our standard, that we do need to look at them as the standard that we must live our lives by. But should we study that? You know, I watch football a lot. I'm a big football fan. And, you know, they say when you become an NFL player, the National Football League, you're given a playbook that is about this thick. And you're told, basically, you need to memorize this by the start of the season. And for some of these rookies, it's very difficult to memorize it. But you know what they have to do? Study. And some of the times when they do Hard Knocks and they show scenes from that, it's a film crew that follows around a specific team during training camp, and they film sometimes the young athletes studying diligently their playbook. Why? So that they can learn it. One of the best receivers right now in the NFL, Antonio Brown, is a guy that has studied how to run routes so precise that you could blindfold him. In fact, one crew did. They blindfolded him and asked him to run some of his routes, and he ran the exact same route that he ran when he had his eyes open. These types of people that study this hard are the best at what they do. You can't deny that. And yet a Christian sometimes, I think you would agree with me, we don't study the very thing that we need to be the best, well-versed in. The Bible is something that you and I should cherish and study all the time. It's something that we should look at as the standard for our life. We should try to study it constantly. And one thing that basically helps us to know this is 2 Timothy 2 and verse 15. The Bible says here to be diligent to present yourselves approved to God, a worker who does not need to be ashamed, rightly dividing the word of truth. Let's talk about that for just a moment. If an NFL player like Antonio Brown were to stop running his routes the right way, you think the head coach of that team would appreciate that? I don't think he'd be on the team much longer. It's the players that don't try hard that never last. It's the players that work hardest that last the longest. And if Antonio Brown continues to play and to study and to work the way that he has so far in his entire career, he could go down as one of the greatest of all time. You and I as Christians could go down in the book of life, the greatest book of all time to be put in, better than any Hall of Fame statistic book, better than any Super Bowl category or any type of championship game category. You and I could be put in the book of life. How are we going to get there? Well, of course, we've talked about becoming a Christian. We need to do that, but then also studying the standard. Look, if you were told that in order to ace a test, you had to study chapter 19 of your textbook, and you study chapter 17, are you going to pass that test? You'd be lucky if you did. If you don't study the chapter, you're not going to be expected to pass that test. The Bible basically says to you and I, do you want to pass the test of life? Well, if you want to pass the test of life, you're going to have to study up for it. You know the game of life, the game where you spin the dial and you move the pieces, and sometimes you land on a spot that says, your taxes are due, you're going to have to give us $15,000. Oh, your payday is here, here's $15,000 for your payday. And the game of life is something that when you get to the end of it, the whole purpose of the game is to see at the end of your life, quote unquote, who had the better life? Who made the most money? Who had the most success? Nothing different in Scripture other than the fact that at the end of your life and mine, God's going to look at us and say, did you live a Christian life? Yes, you had a great life. Did you live a Christian life? No, didn't live a good life. Must we study the standard? Absolutely. It's the only thing that is going to keep us in a saved state. Must we study the standard? You better believe it. You have to study the standard to do it. One more passage, Romans chapter 16, verses 25 and 26. Now to him who is able to establish you according to my gospel and the preaching of Jesus Christ, according to the revelation of the mystery kept secret since the world began, now made manifest and by the prophetic scriptures made known to all nations according to the commandment of the everlasting God for obedience to the faith. The scriptures are made known to all nations. No excuse. You and I must study the standard. Just a thought.

Hi, I'm David Smith, and this is In a Word. One of the greatest words in the Bible is one of the words that we so often use in our songs to God. We sing the song, What a Fellowship, What a Joy Divine, and we talk about leaning on the everlasting God and leaning on the everlasting arms, but we're singing about fellowship. How about this? Often we sing a fellowship, we say a common love for each other. And while we may not use the word specifically in that phrase of fellowship, we're talking about a common bond that we share with each other. We sing we're part of a family, and we talk about being born again. We sing those words in our songs. That's all dealing with the subject of fellowship, that we have something that is very unique between us. We share a commonality with each other. And since we read of fellowship so often in the Bible, and since we sing of it so often in our worship services, let's take a look at the word fellowship. And I want that to be our word for the day. The principal word in the New Testament is the word koinonia. You've probably heard that before. Although, to be fair, there are other words in the New Testament that mean fellowship and are translated that way. But the principal term, the one you see most often, is the word koinonia. It's the word that means association. It's the word that means joint participation. It's the word that means intimacy, and it doesn't always have to mean sexual intimacy. A husband and wife could have that level of fellowship with each other, but the word just means a very deep personal knowledge. We have fellowship with God, and that means we have a deep personal relationship with God. We know God, not sexually, but we know Him intimately and personally as we keep His commandments. Interestingly, the word koinonia can even mean a collection. It can even mean contribution. And Paul sometimes, in his epistles, in his writings, refers to the contribution on the first day of the week as a token of fellowship. He will often do that. Now, according to the Bible, fellowship can only exist between compatible items, between two things that have similarity, between two things that are compatible with each other. And I want you to consider, I know it's a lengthy set of verses, but in 2 Corinthians 6:14 through 18, Paul says this to illustrate the nature of fellowship. He says, "Be ye not unequally yoked together with unbelievers. For what fellowship hath righteousness with unrighteousness? And what communion hath light with darkness? What concord," there's an alternate of the term, "hath Christ with Belial? Or what part hath he that believeth with an infidel? What agreement hath the temple of God with idols? For you are the temple of the living God. As God has said, I will dwell in them and walk in them, and I will be their God, and they shall be my people. Wherefore come you out from among them, and be ye separate, saith the Lord, and touch not the unclean thing, and I will receive you. And I will be a father unto you, and ye shall be my sons and daughters, saith the Lord Almighty." Now listen, if a Christian is a set-apart person, and I think that you and I can admit, yes, we're to be set-apart people. If we are set-apart people, then he cannot and we cannot be at the same time conjoined to evil and evil purposes. We have to be set apart from them. So these are incompatible. Christianity is incompatible with darkness, with Belial, with things that, you know, the temple of idols. We cannot be associated with that because we can have no fellowship. There's no compatibility between the two. So fellowship involves a very deep personal knowledge, but on more practical terms, fellowship involves a couple of very practical things for us. For example, I want you to consider this. In Acts 2, verse 42, when we come together on the first day of the week and we worship God in spirit and in truth, that is fellowship. In Acts 2:42, they continued steadfastly in the apostles' doctrine and fellowship and in breaking of bread and prayers. Notice that fellowship was indicative of their worship. In Galatians 2:9, we can even bestow or extend tokens of fellowship, signs of fellowship toward each other. Paul says, "And when James, Cephas, and John, who seemed to be pillars, perceived that grace was given to me, they gave to me and Barnabas the right hands of fellowship, that we should go into the heathen and they of the circumcision." We can do that. We can extend to each other signs or tokens of fellowship. And in Philippians 4:15, it can be so practical as even the giving and receiving of funds. Paul says, "Now you Philippians know also that in the beginning of the gospel, when I departed from Macedonia, no church communicated," that's the word koinonia, "no church fellowshiped with me as concerning giving and receiving, but ye only." So the idea of helping, giving, and receiving is fellowship.
Now, in the New Testament, it is presented on very practical terms. Sometimes we think of fellowship as a very, you know, deeply theological, philosophical idea, and it certainly is, but it's very practical when we help each other, when we worship with each other, when we extend to each other tokens of friendship and fellowship. That's fellowship. What a great word. It shows a commonality between two people. And in Psalm 133, verse 1 beginning, while the word may not be used, it says that fellowship, unity between people, that is based upon truth, is more pleasant than the dew in Hermon and the oil that ran down Aaron's beard in his consecration. It is a wonderful, blessed thing. It's based on truth, of course, in the Bible. But fellowship, what a great word. That's been our word for the day. I'm David Smith, and this is In a Word.

I left for work one morning and came to the high school that was just over the hill. I was following this car, and I noticed there was a sign in the back. This said, Learning Driver. Well, having this information in mind, I was very patient, though actually they were doing pretty well. Then I asked myself a tough question. I wonder if I would have been just as patient if the sign hadn't been in the window. You see, we don't know what someone's going through in life. We don't wear signs. We don't know whether a person has just been diagnosed with cancer, or they have recently lost a child, or if they're going through a divorce, or if they're feeling depressed. If we could read those signs, the signs of things around us, I think we would definitely be nicer. But you know what? We shouldn't have to see signs. We should always treat people with humility and with kindness. Ephesians 4:2 says, Be humble and gentle. Be patient, bearing with one another in love. I'm Robbie Owens, and that's my humble opinion.

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2: It's 65 degrees.

Good evening. It's a joy to be here. I appreciate your presence. I kind of feel like I'm in a tunnel. Does it sound like I'm in a tunnel? Is that better? Can you hear me in the back? Oh, this thing sounds really, really loud. I think I could preach on the day of Pentecost with this. I can imagine how Peter must have sounded on that great day. I'm delighted to talk to you about this subject. And when it was assigned to me at the beginning, I was a little overwhelmed by it. 17 ways preachers can hit the refresh button. First thing, I had to figure out what was the refresh button. I didn't know what a refresh button was. I did, but I didn't. And then I got enlightened about the refresh button. Then I thought, oh yeah, I get it. I know why he came up with that title. And then the PowerPoint, how to do the PowerPoint. I have no clue how to do PowerPoint, so my good friend Adam Carlucci helped me with my PowerPoint. That's number two. And then number three, obviously coming up with 17 ways in which we can hit the refresh button. And then number four, most importantly of all, my wife didn't come with me. And so I'm as lost as I can be. Without my wife, I really don't know where I'm going. I don't know really where I am. And if I hadn't bumped into a dear brother coming here this evening, I might have missed this ballroom altogether. But number five, best of all, the greatest way to hit the refresh button is to be at PTP. Amen. I was in researching for this subject. I ran across a number of things that I found to be very helpful. One of them was an article that the son of a preacher had written. His father was a preacher, and his two uncles were preachers. He had a cousin or two that preached, and this young man had preached for at least 7 years, but then he quit. And so with that background in mind, I thought about this list and how insightful it was to perhaps reasons why he stepped aside, and maybe these are some reasons why we look at our work sometimes and we get discouraged. First of all, I hope you can read this. I know that's pretty far away. But he said his greatest fear, and maybe the greatest fear of all of us, is being irrelevant. And I guess for me, finding something to preach Sunday in, Sunday out, I know we have the Bible, and I know the Bible has so many subjects to be covered and so many sermons to be preached, but if you're anything like I am, the week gets hectic, ministry happens, and before you know it, it's Sunday again. It seems like Sundays come every minute or two. They come after every Sunday night. It almost seems like it's Sunday morning again. And my greatest fear is, one, having something to preach, and two, being relevant, three, not being boring. And trying to avoid being entertaining, but above all, being scriptural. And so this preacher said, if I could tell my congregation something, this is what I'd like to tell them. Our greatest fear is being irrelevant. First time I read through this list, I thought, I'm going to preach this. Sometime at North Jackson, I'm going to preach this lesson. I'm going to make it my own. I'm going to take the outline and maybe change it.

0: here or there, but I'm going to preach something similar to this because I think our congregations need to know it, and I think they need to know us, that we're real, we're genuine, we have some of the same struggles that they have, and we're professionals, and just like any other profession, we sometimes need to hit the refresh button. So first of all, he says, our greatest fear is being irrelevant. Number two, we see you when you're sleeping. Alan Webster wrote an article for Heart to Heart, House to House. You may have seen it. Something like what I see when I preach on Sunday morning. And I took that and ran with that one Sunday morning at North Jackson and talked about what I see when I preach. And you do see people sleeping, and that's okay. I understand that. Listen, I fall asleep when I study my lessons. And so I get it. And I know some people work late, and some people have children, and they may be up with them all night. So people falling asleep really doesn't bother me that much. Even in the classroom at Freed Hardeman, students, believe it or not, will fall asleep during your lecture. That doesn't really bother me. I'll tell you what really bothers me when I look out across the congregation, people who could care less what I'm saying. Totally apathetic. Playing with their phone, playing with their iPad, talking, not even interested in what I'm saying. That bothers me, that lack of commitment. Number three, he says, we think about quitting a lot. That one stuck out to me because that's what this lesson is about. If you've ever thought about quitting, you can relate to this. And I know that preaching is hard, especially on Sunday nights. Do you feel that way? After Sunday morning, I'm so let down. Not that it wasn't a good sermon. It might have been a very good sermon. Those are rare, but every now and then I get a good one. But even with those, I feel let down and tired and exhausted. And sometimes think to myself, maybe there would be a better line of work for me. But then on Sunday nights especially, it's really hard. And sometimes you get home and you're really maybe frustrated or just tired or worn out or stressed. And sometimes we may think about doing something else. A wise preacher once told me, never quit a job on Sunday night. In other words, it'll always look a little bit different on Monday. And I've kept that in the back of my mind, and I've allowed that to encourage me in those times when I get discouraged. And the thing about preaching, as you well know, it's a family affair. Your wife, your children, and they too suffer along with you sometimes. And so it's difficult. And I think all of us from time to time, at least once or twice, have thought about maybe doing something different. Number four, we envy people who can be themselves. And this is part of the problem. We can't be ourselves. We can't be vulnerable. We can't ever be wrong. We always have to be right. And we walk a fine line, a tightrope, and there's no net beneath us. And it's hard. And it would be fun sometimes just to be David and not be a preacher. I promise you, sometimes I think I have tattooed across my forehead, preacher, and it's almost in neon lights. You ever feel that way? I'd just like to be David once or twice in my life. And I'd like to just go to church, wouldn't you? Or worship. Let me correct myself. I'd like to just go to worship. And I'd like to go to a Bible class and just be a student, just be a disciple, just be a follower of Jesus. But we as preachers do carry that mantle, and it's very important that we carry it with honor and dignity and pride. And yet sometimes it's heavy. It's heavy for me from time to time. And let me tell you a little bit about myself. And I should have done this at the outset of this little piece, this list. I am part-time at North Jackson. I'm the pulpit minister. I'm full-time at Freed Hardeman. I teach at Freed Hardeman. And that was my dream job. I always wanted to teach there. And so I'm fulfilling that dream, but I'm also having the opportunity and the blessing to preach at North Jackson. As you well know, there's no such thing as part-time ministry. It's full-time ministry. And Freed Hardeman is like a ministry in and of itself. And then the work of North Jackson. But here's the difference I have. I'm not in the office on Monday morning at the church building. I can get away from it and go to Freed Hardeman and just get in my little corner of the world, take care of my corner of the world, and everything is okay. But those who are in the trenches, when they crawl down out of the pulpit, they have to get back into those trenches first thing Monday morning and take off on full-time work throughout that week. I admire you. I've tried it. It was not for me. And the reason is because I just could not be myself. It was too much pressure, the politics, the weight on my shoulders. And so I understand what it's like to be in full-time ministry, and I know how blessed I am to be able to get away from it and teach at Fried Hardeman. And we have a congregational minister, and his sole job is to be the full-time guy, the located guy, while I get to go play at Fried Hardeman and teach. And I love it, but I love preaching. If I had to give up one of the two, it would be Fried Hardeman in a heartbeat, because I love to preach, but I don't like the politics of congregational work. Can I just be honest with you? Brutally honest with you? And I think you know where I'm coming from. I think you know how that is, what that's like. And so if we could be ourselves, that would be a big help, but it's really hard. Number five, we're often spiritually starving. I don't know about you, but I read the Bible to find a sermon. I study to look for a sermon or to get ready for a class. Most of what I do is for someone else. It's not for me. If I get something out of it, great. But for the most part, I'm thinking about someone else other than myself. I find myself sometimes spiritually starving. That's why it's good for a preacher to hear preaching. That's why it's good for a preacher to be in a classroom and be taught and learn and be rejuvenated. Number six, we are sinners, no different than you. And again, we are looked upon as perfect when, of course, we're not. And we all have struggles and difficulties, and we have personal issues that we deal with on a constant basis. We have family concerns. We have everything that anyone else would have. It's just that when we stand up before, 300 people, ours are so obvious and so immediate. And sometimes if you're transparent as a preacher and you try to be transparent as a preacher, you're risking something. And you're laying your soul bare. But again, it's risking what people think of you. So sometimes it's hard for us to relate to other people that we too need Christ. We need forgiveness. We need his cleansing blood as well as anyone else. All right, ministry is a hard job. Amen. If it was easy, everybody would be doing it. It is difficult. And I'm going to tell you, teaching at Fried Hardeman, and it's the greatest place in the world, and we have about 300 Bible majors, which is good. We should have 600. We should have many more than that. But while I tell you there are about 300 Bible majors at Fried Hardeman, many of them are going to be youth ministers. And not that many of them want to go into full-time work and be gospel preachers. That alarms me. And the reason is because ministry isn't easy, it's hard. And many of them have grown up in preachers' homes, and they've seen their dad struggle, or their granddad struggle, or their uncle struggle, and they're just thinking, that's not for me. And youth ministry may be a way to serve the church, but just not through the pulpit. And we're losing some of our best, brightest minds simply because ministry is hard. And it's not that the Lord makes it hard. The Lord makes it very easy because he gives us the sermons. But the difficulty is with us personally and then with people, because the church is made up of people, imperfect people, including the preacher. Nine, we are more sensitive than you probably think. I'm very sensitive. I can relate to this. I wear my feelings on my sleeve. That's not good as a preacher. My wife is always telling me I need to have a tough hide, a tougher hide, and I can't do that. That's not me. I'm much different in that respect, and so I do take things personally, and I shouldn't, but I do, and that's a weight on my shoulders. And sometimes it's what I've put on my own shoulders and not what others have done. So we're more sensitive than you would think. Song leaders are sensitive. Bible school teachers are sensitive. Professors at Fried Hardeman are sensitive. Preachers are sensitive. We're sensitive about our craft. And then finally, we care about you more than you can imagine. And if you're doing ministry right, you do care. But care comes at an expense, comes at a cost. Because you just can't walk out of someone's life. You just can't check out of somebody's troubles or sorrows. You're in the midst of it. And sometimes it's hard to walk away from that, get away from that enough to hit that refresh button or to be strengthened. You go to the hospital, you go to the nursing home, you go to the assisted living facility, we go to too many cemeteries, we work with too many people who are wayward, and the biggest probably draw of all or pull of all of our time, our attention, our efforts is the lack of commitment generally in our congregations. And so it is a difficult time. These are some reasons why this young man quit, and these are some things that he wanted his congregation, if he were still preaching, to know. But here's the thing. We're not the only ones who struggle with ministry. For example, Moses struggled, didn't he? Moses, who had a congregation of, what, a million, million and a half, maybe 2 million people, depending upon the numbers that you read. In Numbers 11, verses 10 through 15, Moses just finally throws up his hands and says, God, why are you doing this to me? This is not my child. This is not my baby. This is yours. And I'm tired of carrying it for you. Am I supposed to carry it for you? Sounds like a minister carrying a congregation. And God says, no. No, Moses. But you're trying to do it on your own. And God tells him to select 70 men to help him. And so he does. And his burden is lifted somewhat. But Moses struggled mightily with ministry. And we would too. Moses couldn't keep anybody happy. I mean, he had the Israelites who were always chirping at him. He had the those who came out of Egypt with the Israelites. They complained as they traveled across the wilderness. And even his own family complained. He had a number of reasons to quit, but he stuck it out. But he was discouraged. Elijah, you know the story in 1 Kings 19, 1 through 10, when he's fleeing Ahab and Jezebel puts out a threat on his life and he gets really, really tired and he gets really, it almost seems like depressed, but I think he's really struggling emotionally and God helps him. The psalmist, is it David? I'm not sure. Is it one of the sons of Korah? Not sure. But the psalmist in Psalm 42, verse 6, asked God the question, why is my soul so cast down? In other words, why is my countenance cast down? Why can't I be joyful? Why can't I enjoy what I'm doing or love life again? And he's struggling. And he's struggling because of his enemies around him. We struggle because of our enemies, but our chief enemy, Satan. And we struggle because of the burden of the work, the difficulty of the work. And I'll tell you, Elijah, another thing, Elijah thought he was the only one, but he was not. Sometimes we feel like we're the only one, but we're not. There are many, many others that have not bowed the knee to Baal. And we need to realize this, but it's not easy. Even Jesus, in the Garden of Gethsemane in Matthew 26, 36 through 38, told his disciples, and you'll remember, he took Peter, James, and John, his three closest disciples, or maybe his closest friends, with him into the innermost part of the garden. And he told them, my soul is sorrowful even unto death. He knew what was about to happen. We sometimes know what's going to happen. And sometimes it feels like our prayers aren't being answered, and sometimes it feels like we're being crucified, and we don't want to go through that. Who would? And yet Jesus found the strength and resolve to go on. How did he do it? We're going to look at some of those ways in just a moment. And then Paul, the great apostle Paul, who had the thorn in the flesh and begged God to remove it three times, and it was a messenger of Satan sent to buffet him, and Saul said, lest I become too puffed up of the revelations, this was sent to me to humble me. And I've thought about this a lot. About the time you feel like you're on top of the world, something comes along just to knock your feet out from underneath you. And it's going great, it's going well, you're on top of the mountain, and then all of a sudden you're thrust into the valley. That's ministry. You want it to be like this, but many times it kind of goes like that. And every time it seems like something good is happening, something then comes along to humble us. And it's good to be humble, and Paul learned humility and contentment in that humility. But Paul will go on to say about that thorn in the flesh, if your grace is sufficient for me, I'll go on preaching. His grace is sufficient for each of us too. And we can go on preaching. So what are some ways that we can hit the refresh button? Here are just some suggestions. These are personally with me. And you may have a list of your own, and these are 17. Maybe I could have given 17 others, but I'm trying to be as real as I can be and as transparent as I can possibly be. So here are 17 ways in which I try to hit the refresh button. Number one, it's not about me. It's not about me. And I know I'm the one standing up here exposed. I know I'm the one standing up here with everybody looking at me, and I know I'm the one that's talking. I chose that. I agreed to that. And sometimes preachers think that it's just about them, but it's not. And sometimes we take ourselves way too seriously, and we're obviously too hard on ourselves. I am. But was it all about Jesus? Yes. But in his mind, it was all about God, wasn't it? It was all about his Father. He said, "My doctrine is not my own, but it is the doctrine or teaching of my Father who sent me. And it's not me that's on display, but it's my Father." And so to Jesus, it wasn't all about him. In the Garden of Gethsemane, when he's struggling mightily, and the Hebrews writer in Hebrews 5 verse 7 says that he even wept and he cried out in his tears. Luke, the doctor, says in Luke 22 verse 44, his sweat became, as it were, great drops of blood falling to the ground. I've not shed any blood for my congregation. I've not shed any blood for my preaching. But Jesus was willing to spill all of his for us, his congregation. But what made Jesus, I think, so strong and so resolved is that it never was really about him. And in the Garden of Gethsemane, he fought, "It's about me." And no, it isn't. It's about you, my Father, and your will, not my own. And it's hard sometimes to realize it's not about us, but it's about him. I don't have it on the screen, but Matthew 6:33, "But seek ye first the kingdom of God and his righteousness, and all these things shall be added unto you." So it's not about me, it's about him, it's about his kingdom, which his kingdom is made up of people, congregations, and so it isn't about me, it's first about God, and it's second about others, and then I'm last. And I ought to be okay with that, because the spotlight ought to always be on God, not on me. Number two, get away. That's what PTP is all about, getting away. And it would be great if we could get away from the cell phones and the computers and all the technology and all the social media and any other way that somebody could contact us, and unless it was an emergency. It'd be wonderful to get away and just be here and be refreshed. This passage in Matthew 14:13 is after Jesus lost John the Baptist, his cousin. And John died in a horrific way. And John was the one who prepared the way for the Lord. And even John himself struggled with his ministry. You remember when he's in prison in Matthew 11, he asked his disciples, "Go and see him and ask him, are you really the Messiah?" I thought he was so certain Jesus was the Messiah. That's why he was in prison. But he's about to die. It gets a little bit harder to have your faith and to be strong in your faith at that moment in your life. And so John, being human like all of us, wanted to be sure. And Jesus assured him, "I am all that I claim to be and all that you confessed me to be, the Lamb of God that takes away the sins of the world." John 1:29. So when Jesus got away after the death of John, he got alone by himself. And I'm sure he spent that time in prayer, but he got away. He was alone. He was by himself. And he needed that. If Jesus needed that, how much more do we need it? Now, Jesus had a public ministry of 3 years. Many of us have been at it longer than 3 years. His was intense, granted, but even he needed time to get away and time to be with himself and by himself and just with his Father. We need that as well. Number three, Jesus was a man of prayer. And although Matthew doesn't indicate it in Matthew 14, I'm sure when Jesus got alone, he did pray. But in Mark 1:35, he does get up very early in the morning and prays. And the thing about Mark 1, when you read it, is Jesus' ministry goes like this, doesn't it? This day, this night, this day, this night, this day, this night. And man, that's the way my ministry feels. Does it yours? It's just going just like that. Every now and then you just have to stop, get off the merry-go-round, and fall on our knees and pray to God. That's where our real strength comes from. We don't pray enough. We don't pray enough as congregations. We don't pray enough as Christians, and we certainly don't pray enough as preachers. We need to pray a lot without ceasing. And there's great strength in that, and hitting the research or refresh button is there. That's what prayer does for us. It refreshes us. Rest. That's what Elijah needed in 1 Kings 19, verse 6. He needed to rest. He was weary. He was tired. He had been running. He was just exhausted. What does stress do to us? We deal with a lot of stress, and there's a lot of burdens that we have to bear, and we sometimes get discouraged. But think about what stress does to us. What does it do to the body? One, it can cause headaches, muscle tension and pain, chest pain, fatigue, stomach problems, an upset stomach, sleep problems. What does it do to our mood? Anxiety, restlessness, lack of motivation or fatigue, irritability, anger, sadness, or depression. And then what does it do to our behavior? We overeat or we undereat. We have angry outbursts. Some turn to drugs. Some even to alcohol. Some even to tobacco. And there's also a social withdrawal that comes as a result of stress not properly dealt with and handled. Jesus knew how to handle stress. And one of the things that Jesus did when he got away, he rested. And we need to rest. We need to take time just to get away from the desk, get away or out of the office. If nothing more, just go out someplace and sit underneath a tree, soak in God's creation, and just rest. I mean, Elijah did that. He slept beneath a tree and found the strength to go in his journey 40 days and 40 nights. We're not going to have to do that, but we will find the same strength and rest. Can you relax when you get home? Neither can I. My wife is always saying to me, relax. I can't. It's very hard. And because I can't relax when I get home after a full day and it's still my mind's still going, when I lay down, I can't go to sleep. And my wife, her conscience is so pure. She lays down at 10 o'clock, 10:01, she's gone to the world. And she's sleeping away, and here I am, I can't go to sleep. So I'm mad at her because she's asleep and I can't get to sleep. So the last time I look at the clock, it's 1:30, it's 2 o'clock, you get up at 6 o'clock in the morning, you start it all over again. You just keep going. Because you can't stop, you can't quit, can't get behind. You gotta stay one step ahead of everybody. But you can see where that leads you. And so if we have to do relaxation therapy, and that's what my wife is trying to get me to do, I've tried to do it. I'll tell you what, it does work. I last about 5 minutes maybe. Maybe 5 minutes. And it does help me, and maybe it'll help others. And I'll tell you, one of the best inventions is a sound machine. Can you imagine that? And you can get that on your phone. You can take your phone with you and put that sound machine on and have that fan running. Man, I can go out just like that. And the other thing it does, see, I can't hear my wife snoring. I put that thing on, I can't hear her at all, and I just go right on out. Now, see, I can say that because she's not here. If she were here, I wouldn't say that. But learning relaxation is very important, and I'm telling you, you need to do it when really I'm the one who should be doing it much more than you do it. Exercise. Bodily exercise does help. Spiritual exercise is much better. But in 1 Timothy 4, verse 8, physical exercise does help. If only getting up out of the desk and walking around the church building, walking around the parking lot, or doing something to be active and walking helps. But exercise stimulates our minds, stimulates our bodies, and I think stimulates our souls. And I'll tell you another thing. When you're in there studying and you're working hard and you're trying to come up with this point or that point or this conclusion or that beginning, get up and walk away from it, and all of a sudden it just kind of comes to you, kind of clicks. But have a pen and paper ready, because if you're like I am, you'll forget it. By the time you get back to the office, if you're not careful, you'll forget it. But it does help to exercise, to walk every day. Laugh. We need to learn to laugh. and enjoy it and thank God for it. In Psalm 126, verse 2, it's a psalm of ascent. When they're going up the hill and they're going into Jerusalem, the Bible says that God filled them with laughter. They were so excited about going up to the house of God. Are we that excited when we go to worship on Sunday morning? Are we that excited when we walk into the classroom, whether at church or at Fried Hardeman or any other place? We should be filled with joy. We should be filled with laughter. I don't know what causes you to laugh. I know what caused the Lord, surely, to laugh: children. He loved children. He had children around him. He blessed children. He said the greatest in the kingdom was a child. Children make us laugh. Children give us a smile, put a smile on our faces. And if we don't have our own, we can just adopt them at church. That's one of the great things about being a preacher. Just get a bag of candy or a pocket full of candy, and you'll have friends for life. But they say the silliest things, the funniest things are great. I love them. It's one of the things that keeps me going. And before you know it, they'll be old enough to be baptized. And you can say, I can remember when you were born. And then they'll get married. And you can say, I remember when you were a student. And it's just, it puts a smile on your face. I have to see Jesus smiling. I don't know how you picture him. I picture him as smiling. I know there were difficult times, and he's not smiling in the Garden of Gethsemane. But I think Jesus had a smile on his face, and I think Jesus knew how to laugh. And I think Jesus was generally a joyful person. He talked a lot about happiness tied with blessedness in Matthew 5, beginning with verse 3. Number 7, fish. I love to fish. I don't get to do it enough, but I love to fish. And when I go fishing, I love to just get out by myself. I love to go by myself. I love to read the Bible while I'm out there. Listen, it might not help, but it sure can't hurt. You know, the Lord told Peter to cast his net on the other side. Well, I keep waiting for the Lord to tell me where to cast my line. That hasn't happened, but it can't hurt. I feel much better about myself. And prayer, you talk about praying. You talk to God out there on the lake. I mean, just like you were talking to him in the boat. It's great. And when Peter said in John 21, verse 3, I'm going fishing, I knew exactly where Peter was coming from. Peter was hurting, and Peter needed to get away, and Peter needed to be refreshed. And what did he do? He went back to fishing. Maybe it's golf. I love to fish. It's cheaper. Serve others. Jesus was a servant. He didn't come to be served. He served. And sometimes it's hard. We serve through the pulpit, but we need to be serving in other ways other than the pulpit. And Jesus talks about blessedness in John 13, 15 through 17 when he washed the feet of his disciples. And somebody asked, how did he get through the agony of Gethsemane and the mockery of the trials and the beatings and then the crucifixion? Because he was a servant. That's what servants do. They bear crosses. And he bore his. Take your vacations. Okay, I'm preaching to the choir. But listen, guys, take your vacations. All right, I'm notorious. I get two weeks through North Jackson, and I'll take 1 week of vacation, and then I'll use the other week to do a gospel meeting. But I have done in the past, I have done two gospel meetings instead of taking a vacation. That was wrong. That was not right to my wife. That wasn't right for my family, and it wasn't good for me. So we need to take our vacations, get away, have fun, spend time with the family, and go fishing. Number 10, eat right. Elijah's problem, he hadn't eaten. He needed to eat. Maybe he's frustrated, discouraged, maybe even depressed. The Lord told him to sleep and eat. He did that twice, and then he was able to go in the strength of that meal. 1 Kings 19, 6 through 8. Spend time with your family. So important to walk away from ministry or walk away from the job and spend time with our families. And I'm going to tell you this. And you, a lot of you already know this. I'm just now discovering it. Katie is married. Her husband, Taylor Bell, preaches in Centerville, Tennessee. I'm so proud of them. And Nathan is in Amory, Mississippi, and he's working with the Christian Chapel congregation there. I'm so proud of him. He gets married in November. And I'm going to tell you, the empty nest is real. It's real. But there is relief on the way. We are expecting our first grandchild, so I have a smile on my face because my house is going to be filled with laughter again. But I'm going to tell you, it's tough. So when they're little, when they're young, when we have them around, we need to spend time with them because we'll turn around and look one day and they'll be gone. the cat's in the cradle. And we know it all too well. We have to walk away and spend time with our family. Read 1 Timothy 4:11 through 16. It's what Paul told Timothy to do, to give attention to reading. I'm talking about the Bible. Read through the Bible in a year. Read through it in one translation in that year. The next year, pick out another translation and read through it through the year in that translation and just keep going. There are a bunch of translations. Just pick one and go with it throughout the year. Read the Bible through in one year. But reading, listen, read something other than the Bible. We need to read something other than the Bible. I love biographies. I'm reading the biography of Willie Mays, my childhood hero. I love to read other than getting a sermon or looking for a sermon or reading the Bible. I love reading the Bible. I read it every day. I can't get enough of it. I don't know enough of it. I'm trying to learn all of it if I can. But we sometimes need to get away and just read something that we like to read, that we enjoy reading. When I lost my mother, I went into a deep depression. I'd lost my dad, but when I lost my dad, I had my mom. When I lost my mom, I mean, the ground underneath me was just pulled out. And I didn't know how to stand. I had Kathy, I had my wife, but there's just something about losing your mother. And I can remember really struggling with that and going to counseling. I went to counseling. Kathy went with me. I couldn't have made it without her. And I rebelled against it. I didn't want to go. I didn't want to do it. He kept telling me things to do. I didn't want to do it. I got to get through this. I can do this. I'm stronger than this. But I couldn't. I couldn't. I was paralyzed. He gave me one bit of information, advice that changed my life. He said, David, I'm going to give you a book to read. I just want you to read it. It was Tuesdays with Maury. It changed my life. Not because of the material in the book, but because it helped me to regain something I loved and had forgotten. Because of ministry. And that's the joy of reading. Meditate. We don't meditate enough. The psalmist meditated. According to Psalm 1, 2 through 3, he meditated in God's word. It is a discipline. We have to work on it. But he said he was planted like a tree, a strong tree. And he was anchored near the water where he was refreshed every day. So meditation on God's word, meditating on sermons, meditating on lessons, but meditating maybe just on where we are in life. 14, music. I love music. I love to listen to music. So did Saul. When Saul was distressed, and I know Saul had problems, major problems. But in 1 Samuel 16:23, the only thing that calmed him was David playing musical instrument. And not that we're going to bring that into worship, because that just ruins it. Ruins worship. And the voice is the most beautiful instrument God ever created to begin with. And I sing in the car. I sing in the shower. I sing along. Not that good, but I like it. I like music. I love music. But it gets me away. It gets me out of where I am, in the midst of where I am. It's an escape for me. Now I'm not going to tell you the kind of music I listen to. Talk to others. And we need a network. We need other ministers. We need friends that we can talk to other than our wives, you know, other than our spouses. And Moses listened to Jethro, his father-in-law, in Exodus 18:24. And I loved what Jesus did when he was about to eat the Lord's Supper with his disciples. He told his disciples, I want to celebrate this meal with you, Matthew 26:18. He wanted to eat this meal with them. They were his friends. They were his family. He confided in them. He trusted them. But he needed them because he was flesh, just like we are. And we need each other. Have a date night. And I saved this toward the end because it's a little racy. But we need to have a date night. He who finds a good wife finds a good thing, Proverbs says. Proverbs 18:22. I don't know about that advice. It came from Solomon, who had how many wives and how many concubines. But I will tell you this, when you find the one, it makes a difference. I remember a preacher telling me one time, after he preached a sermon on Sunday morning, he was on his way home with his wife, and his wife was really quiet. And he asked her, what did you think of the sermon? And she really didn't say anything. She just was really quiet. They got home. She got lunch ready. They got to the table. They were enjoying the meal. She said nothing. She was very quiet. He understood immediately that she was hurt. And he said, sweetheart, what's wrong? And she said, at church, There are people who come up to you and shake your hand, and women who hug your neck, and you hug them, and you reach out and you touch children, and you have all these people who are being so affectionate towards you. When was the last time you put your arm around mine, around me? When was the last time you reached out and held my hand? When was the last time you came along and patted me on the back? When was the last time you showed me some affection and some attention? And I tell you how great you are in the pulpit, but when was the last time you told me, thank you for doing the laundry? Thank you for ironing my shirts. Thank you for cooking our meals. Thank you for doing the grocery shopping. And on he went, and that has stuck with me ever since. Have a date night, one night a week, just you and your wife. Just get away, just the two of you. You don't have to do anything. Just go out to eat and then walk in Walmart, like you know all of us do. Just whatever, just anything. And it's not just a date, it's what leads up to it. It's everything that's involved with it. And it's okay to ask her out. You can. She's your wife. So we can. And we can flirt. It's our wife. And it's great. And finally, we need to have an annual physical. And I know that sounds a little off the wall, but physical health is important. The Bible speaks about it in 3 John 2. But sometimes what we're struggling with and we think we can't help it, maybe we can't. Maybe it is something that's physical or physiological. Maybe it's something different than I'm just not doing a very good job. And I don't know why I feel the way I feel. And I don't know why I'm in the dumps all the time and I'm sad all the time and I can't find happiness in life. Sometimes it isn't just the soul or person, but it's physical. Okay, 17 reasons. I hope they help. God bless you.
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2: May I talk to you about a better life? In LaDon and I's life, there are 7 precious grandchildren. But I want to talk about the grandsons for a moment, Tyson, Micah, and Bryce. In the Bible, we read that God so loved the world that He gave His only begotten Son, that whosoever should believe in Him should not perish, but have everlasting life. I cannot fathom giving one of those 3 grandsons for you. I love you. I care about you. Your soul is so important. But my grandson? Friends, if we look at the gift that God gave and the amount of love that was required in order for Him to give His only begotten Son. In Romans chapter 5, it said, God commendeth His love toward us in that while we were yet sinners, Christ died for us. Not only the giving of His Son to leave heaven, to come to earth and to live among sinful men, but then to ultimately die on the cruel cross for your sin and for mine. Don't you know how God the Father suffered as well, seeing His Son die such a cruel death for that which he was not guilty, but for that which he was giving for sinful man. Do we want the best life possible? The Bible tells us how. We must realize how much God loves us. Understand that Christ died for us. And know that salvation is available to us if we'll contact the blood of Christ, live as God desires, and persevere until the end of time. Heaven then can be ours. I'm Paul Sane, and I hope you have a great life.

Hello there. This is your Daily Lift from the Gospel Broadcasting Network. Till I come, give attention to reading, to exhortation, to doctrine. Do not neglect the gift that is in you, which was given you by prophecy with the laying on of the hands of the eldership. Meditate on these things, give yourself entirely to them, that your progress may be evident to all. Take heed to yourself and to the doctrine, continue in them. For in doing this you will save both yourself and those who hear you. From 1 Timothy 4, 13 through 16. Notice four commands Paul gives to Timothy. 1. Give attention to reading, exhortation, and doctrine. 2. Do not neglect what he has been given. 3. Meditate on those things. And 4. Take heed to yourself and to the doctrine. All four of these things require focus and attention. All of these things are also important for the development and continued well-being of Timothy. The same holds true for us today. If we are to give God our best, we must do each of these things today as well. We must focus our attention on God's Word, not neglect that which has been given to us, meditate on the things of truth, and keep hold of ourselves and the teachings of Christ. If we will do that, we can have the same impact on the world that Paul and Timothy did in their day. And may God richly bless you, and have a great day.

In Matthew chapter 11, the critics of Jesus said of Him, He is a winebibber and a glutton, a friend of tax collectors and sinners. No doubt they said this of Jesus to ridicule Him, and although they said this in spite, there is a grain of truth in their statement. Jesus truly is a friend to sinners. Does that mean Jesus wants to be a part of their sin? Does that mean Jesus is their companion and their buddy, no matter what kind of sin they live in? Why, of course not. Jesus is a friend of sinners in the sense that Jesus said, no greater love than any man has to lay down his life for his friends. In the sense that Jesus said, you are my friends if you do whatever I command you. John 15, verse 14. Jesus is a friend to sinners because He had their best interest at heart when He came to this world. Why is Jesus a friend to sinners? Think about it this way. If Jesus had not been a friend to sinners, He would have been friendless. The Bible teaches that all have sinned and fallen short of the glory of God. Romans 3:23. There is none righteous, no, not one. Ecclesiastes 7:29 says, there's not a righteous man on the face of the earth who does good and does not sin. All of us have been separated from God because of sin. Isaiah 59:1-2, and the wages of that sin is death. And so why was Jesus a friend of sinners? Because if He hadn't been a friend of sinners, Jesus would have been friendless. All of us have sinned at one time or another and been separated from God. You know, Jesus is a friend of sinners because of His great love for the lost. The Bible says, God so loved the world, He gave His only begotten Son, that whosoever believes in Him should not perish, but have everlasting life. Jesus loves the lost and is their friend in the sense that He desperately wants them to go to heaven and has done everything possible on His part to make that something we can be. I want you to think about the words of Romans 5, verses 6 through 8. The Bible says, scarcely will a righteous man die, yet perhaps for a good man someone might dare to die. But God demonstrates His own love toward us in that while we were still sinners, Christ died for us. When man was unlovely, unappealing, at his worst, God sent His Son to die for him. 1 John 3, verse 1 says, behold, what manner of love the Father has bestowed upon us that we can be called children of God. Think of what Jesus gave up so that He could be our friend, or that we could be His friend. 2 Corinthians 8 and verse 9, the Bible says, you know the grace of our Lord Jesus Christ, that though He was rich, yet for your sakes He became poor. Now that's the kind of friend we need in today's day. You know, Jesus is also a friend of sinners because they're the very ones He came to save. He came not to go along with sin, not to become a companion to sinners, not to condone sin. Jesus is a friend of sinners because He came to rid them of the dreaded sin that haunts them. Luke 19:10, the Scripture says, Jesus speaking, that He came to seek and to save that which is lost. Jesus said in Mark chapter 2, when some ridiculed Him again for eating with sinners, Jesus said that those who are well, they have no need of a physician, implied that the great physician, Jesus, came to heal those who were sick with sin. You see, my friends, sin is like unto a dreaded disease, except spiritually. It eats at the soul. 2 Timothy 2, verse 17. Even when we've done all that we can do, what best we can say still is, we're undeserving servants. We've only done that which is our duty to do. And so as we think about Jesus, He is the great physician, and the cure to sin can only be found in Him. Nor is there salvation in any other. For there's no other name under heaven given among men by which we must be saved. But you know, Jesus is also a friend of sinners because He can teach them how to overcome a life of sin. He is the great example of how to live a life free of sin. Hebrews 4 verse 15 says, He was tempted at all points as we are, yet without sin. In Matthew chapter 4, the devil gave it his best shot. He tried to tempt Jesus, and every time Jesus overcame the devil by saying, it is written,
It is written. It is written. Thus we learn not to love the world or the things that is in the world. All that is in the world, lust of flesh, lust of the eyes, the pride of life, it's of the devil. It's not of the Father, and it's passing away. We learn to have no fellowship with the unfruitful works of darkness, but rather expose them. Jesus, my friend, gave His life for you. He's the best friend you could ever have. Have you obeyed the gospel? Jesus said, "You're my friends if you do whatever I command you." Have you been a friend to Jesus? Have you obeyed the gospel? Are you sure that you're in a right relationship with Him? If not, you can do so today by obeying the gospel, by hearing the Word of God, by believing in Jesus, by repenting of those things in your life that are not right, and by confessing His name before men, then being immersed in water for the forgiveness of your sins. Won't you be a friend to Jesus today by submitting your will to the will of the King?

0: The Word of God gives direction to all people, but especially we want to focus to young people today. In Acts chapter 26, Paul is before Agrippa, and he is recounting the events that occurred on the road to Damascus at the time when that light shone down about him. You remember reading that from Acts chapters 9 and also chapter 22. And now in 26, he's recounting the event yet again. And he describes how on that road the light shone down, the voice of Jesus he heard, and he said, "What wilt thou have me to do, Lord?" And so Jesus begins to tell him exactly what he wants him to do. But listen to the purpose especially. He is to appear, to go to the people, verse 17 of Acts 26, delivering thee from the people and from the Gentiles unto whom now I send thee. Why are you sending Paul to the people, Jesus? To open their eyes and to turn them from darkness to light and from the power of Satan unto God, that they may receive forgiveness of sins and inheritance among them which are sanctified by faith that is in me. Did you hear what he said? The reason why, what he is to do to the people? He is to open their eyes, to turn them from darkness to light, to bring them out of from under the power or dominion of Satan unto God. Can you imagine what would happen to us today if the world would turn to the light away from darkness? Moses came in contact with the light of God on Mount Sinai, and when he came down, the Bible says in Exodus 34, his face literally glowed. Paul was blinded by the glory of that light, Acts 22:11, on the road to Damascus. While we realize that the light of God is not something that will cause us physical attributes such as blindness or our face glowing, can we imagine how different our personalities, our dispositions, our very character of life will be if we will turn to the light? In 1 John 1 and verse 7 we read, "But if we walk in the light as He is in the light, we have fellowship one with another, and the blood of Jesus Christ His Son cleanses us from all sin." Isn't that a truth that all of us as young people need to know? Until next time, I'm Robert Hatfield, and this has been Truth For You.
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0: It's 63 degrees.
2: I would like to begin tonight by telling you a little bit of a story. You see, several years ago, there was a flock of sheep that made headline news across the world. And the story goes a little bit like this. One early morning, the shepherds were leading their sheep out into the field, but it was a different field that they normally led them in. And as they were leading their sheep out in this field, it was early in the morning, and the shepherds decided that they were going to stop and eat some breakfast. And so what they did was, is they stooped down on some stoops, and they began to eat their breakfast. But the problem was, as they were eating their breakfast upon these stoops, their sheep began to wander away from them. Now, ordinarily, this wouldn't have been a problem. The shepherds would have noticed the fact that these sheep were walking or wandering away from them, and they would have just stopped it and gotten the sheep back. But here was the problem. They had stopped in a place where these sheep were next to a 50-foot cliff. The story goes that I guess the sheep who was leading this effort in wandering away from the shepherds decided that he wanted to take a step over this cliff. And there he went. And instead of heeding, I guess you would say, the ill advice and the ill decision of this one sheep, all 1,500 of these sheep followed him over the cliff. Now, all in all, about 400 sheep perished on that day. The other 1,100 sheep who also went over the cliff actually had their fall broken by all the sheep who had perished before them. But you see, it wasn't just the sheep who were harmed. It was also the shepherds, because the media outlet who reported this story actually did a cost analysis of just how much this cost these shepherds. And the estimated cost was $75,000. American dollars. The ill decision of one sheep led to the demise of 400 sheep and the ultimate injury of thousands of sheep. And it led to a very big number in terms of money. You know, as we lead and go through the entire Bible, we realize that God's people are often referenced as sheep. We're often referenced as sheep. Even in the New Testament, Christians are often referenced as sheep. Now, that's not a terminology that is specific to the New Testament or new in any way, shape, or form. No, it's a terminology that's been used all throughout the Bible. We find it all throughout the Old Testament. Think about Psalm 23. David, who was a shepherd, he said, "The Lord is my shepherd," denoting the fact that David was a sheep and the Lord is his shepherd. And he led David as a shepherd leads his sheep. He leads me beside the still waters, literally the waters of calm or the waters of rest. He makes me to lie down in green pastures. And yea, though I walk through the valley of the shadow of death, I will fear no evil. Why? Because the Lord is with me. You see, the Lord was David's shepherd. The Lord is our shepherd too. I think one of the most touching Bible verses in the entirety of the scriptures comes in Matthew chapter 9. Matthew chapter 9. And in Matthew chapter 9, we see Jesus who has just cast a demon out of a demon-possessed man. And after he's cast this demon out of this demon-possessed man, he's walking down the road a little ways with his disciples. And as he's walking down the road a little ways with his disciples, he sees something. Something that was a common sight in the life of Jesus. He sees this multitude of people who had followed him. And I'm so thankful that the Holy Spirit inspired Matthew to write these words to us in Matthew chapter 9 and verse 36. But when he saw the multitudes, what happened? He was moved with compassion for them because they were weary and scattered like sheep having no shepherd. Here's Jesus the Christ, the Lamb of God, just like the song that we sang. But he's also the Good Shepherd, and he's going to make that statement here in just a moment. But he sees these people and he sees their needs. He sees that their needs aren't being fulfilled and he feels sorrow for them. He is moved inwardly.

0: compassion. God is our shepherd. Psalm 100 and verse 3. Know that the Lord, He is God. It is He who has made us and not we ourselves. We are His people and the sheep of His pasture. Pasture referring to His creation. And we are the people who live in that creation, and therefore we are His sheep. But can I ask you a question? Why are we referenced as sheep? I mean, do you realize that sheep are dumb? I mean, they can't do anything on their own. If it wasn't for their shepherds, they wouldn't even have the necessities of life. They can't even fulfill their necessities on their own. And if they didn't have a shepherd or somebody to protect them and feed them and lead them, eventually what would happen is the wolves would just tear into them and eat them for breakfast. Why are we referenced as sheep? Why do I need a shepherd? There's a hymn. It's a very popular hymn. We've not sung it much here. I think we've sung it before, but that hymn goes like this. I am a sheep, and the Lord is my shepherd. Now notice this language. Watching over my soul to keep guarding me over me ever, watching wherever I go. And when the wind blows, He is my shepherd. When I'm lost and I'm alone, He rescues me. And when the lion comes, He is my victory, constantly watching over me. Now, I love this part. His children, we are His children, and He is our Father, watching over our soul. Great is His love for His sons and His daughters, watching wherever we go. Tonight, I came to talk to you a little bit about sheep. And this sheep and shepherd relationship that we share with Jesus the Christ. I want you to turn with me to John chapter 10. John chapter 10, if you have your Bibles, I would encourage you to turn there with me. You see, in John chapter 10, oftentimes when we talk about this sheep and shepherd relationship, John chapter 10 is the passage that is referenced, because here we see Jesus make some very profound statements, if you will, about this relationship that we have with Him as our shepherd. And in John chapter 10, Jesus says, and in verse 11, one of those great I am statements that we find all throughout the Gospel of John, and we've covered a lot of them lately. He says in verse 11, I am the good shepherd. But in order to understand how powerful and how meaningful those words actually are, we got to set a little bit of background. We got to go back to John chapter 9. Because in John chapter 9 and verse 5, He says, I am, here's another one, the light of the world. And when He says, I am the light of the world, He's talking to these Pharisees. But here's the problem. These Pharisees don't understand what He's saying. Because you could say that the Pharisees were blind to the light that Jesus was. They didn't recognize Jesus as the light of the world. In fact, they ask Him there in the latter part of John chapter 9. They say, is it us that is blind? I mean, are we blind? Is that why we can't see? But that question is a pivot moment. It's a very pivotal moment, because in that question, Jesus is going to expound upon it in John chapter 10. And He's going to expound upon it by using an illustration that they are quite familiar with: shepherds and sheep. And then He's going to expound upon that, and He's going to talk about how in Him is the door. He is the protector. He is the good shepherd. He is different from all those other shepherds. In Him, we have all of our needs and all of the things that we could ever need satisfied, because He is our shepherd. The Lord is our shepherd. And that's exactly what He says there in John chapter 10 and verse 11. He says, I am the good shepherd. Now, when you think about this concept of the shepherd, what is Jesus talking about here? I mean, perhaps Psalm 23 comes to your mind, the psalm that we just referenced. The Lord is my shepherd. David is denoting the fact that he is a sheep and the Lord is his shepherd, and He guides him and leads him wherever he goes. But Psalm 80 and in verse 1 says something of the same sentiment. Give ear, O shepherd of Israel, you who lead Joseph like a flock. You who dwell between the cherubim, shine forth. Now, God is being referenced here as the shepherd of Israel, because our God was the shepherd of Israel. Let's not lose fact here that David was a shepherd too. David, he was a shepherd. If you remember, he was a little shepherd boy in the Judean hills in the city called Bethlehem, or the city of David. And he was called out of those shepherding fields to shepherd the people of God. And now he's talking about how he is a sheep, and the Lord is his shepherd, and the Lord is the shepherd of Israel. Now, what is Jesus saying when he says, "I am the good shepherd"? I want you to hear this. I don't want you to miss it. He's taking deity upon himself. Let's notice the words of an early messianic prophecy in Isaiah chapter 40. "Behold, the Lord God shall come with a strong hand, and his arm shall rule for him. Behold, his reward is with him, and his work before him. He will feed his flock like a shepherd. He will gather the lambs with his arm and carry them in his bosom, and gently lead those who are with young." God is going to come with might, with power. He's going to shepherd his people. He's going to gather his sheep. What's Jesus doing here? He's gathering a sheep. He's gathering a sheep with one purpose in mind. And that purpose being this: to bring them an abundance of life, referencing eternal life. But you see, Jesus doesn't just stop and say, "I'm a shepherd." No. He says, "I'm the good shepherd." It's kind of like what he said there in John chapter 15 and in verse 1, the statement that we explored this morning with the statement that he said, "I am the true vine." Now, we know that the vine references the children of Israel, that the people of God. But he's differentiating himself from the children of Israel, and he's saying, "I am the true vine." Well, the same thing applies here in John chapter 10. Jesus says, "I am the good shepherd." And in doing so, he is differentiating himself from the shepherds of old, these shepherds who took advantage of the sheep, who wanted to know what the sheep could do for them and not what they could do for the sheep. They weren't interested in the needs of their sheep. In fact, Isaiah tells us, "All you beasts of the field come to devour. All you beasts in the forest, his watchmen are blind. They are all ignorant. They are all dumb dogs. They cannot bark, sleeping, lying down, loving to slumber. Yes, they are greedy dogs which never have enough. And they are shepherds who cannot understand. They all look to their own way, everyone for his own gain from his own territory." These old shepherds, they were interested in what they could have done for them. They were interested in personal motive, but not Jesus. No, he says, "I am the good shepherd." But it doesn't just stop there either. He goes on and he says, "I lay down my life for my sheep." Notice he doesn't say, "I'm going to be killed, I'm going to be murdered." No, he says, "I lay down my life for my sheep." It's this act of willfully giving up your life as a sacrifice for the sake of your sheep. What did Jesus do when he died on the cross for you and me? He gave his life for the sake of us, so that we could have an abundance of life. Jesus is the good shepherd. Now, let me make an obvious statement here. The Lord is our shepherd, and we are his sheep. But how should we respond to Jesus, our shepherd? The first is this: we must enter into the flock through him. Because we can only enter into the flock through him. "I am a sheep, and the Lord is my shepherd. Watching over my soul, my soul keep guarding over me ever, watching wherever I go." Lord is my shepherd, and I got to enter through him if I'm going to enter into the sheepfold. Now, when Jesus says, "I am the good shepherd," he's calling this contrast from the shepherds of old. He's saying, "I am the good shepherd. I am here to provide for you." But then he goes on, and I want to back up to the first "I am" statement that he makes in John chapter 10 and in verse 6. He says, I am the door of the sheep. Now, what's he mean when he says, I'm the door of the sheep? He's talking about how he is our guardian. He's the guardian of the flock. He keeps us from harm's way. He makes sure that our needs are met. He keeps us out of danger. He is the door. You see, Jesus as our shepherd denotes security and safety, but Jesus as the door denotes authority and power. And he has authority and power over all things concerning his sheep. In fact, you could make a parallel line here from John chapter 10 and verse 6 up to John chapter 14 and verse 6 when Jesus said, another great I am statement, I am the way, I am the truth, and I am the life, and no one, not a single person, comes to the Father except through me. Do you want to go to the Father? You got to go through the door that is Jesus to enter into his sheepfold, the sheepfold over which he is shepherd. But after Jesus says, I am the door, he gives us three separate assurances that I want you to notice tonight. He says, you will be saved if you enter into my fold. Do you want to have your sins washed away? Do you want to be sin free? Do you want to live in Christ? It only exists in his fold. It only exists with him as your shepherd. 1 John chapter 1 and verse 7. If we walk in the light as he is in the light, we have fellowship with one another. That is fellowship with our brothers and sisters in Christ. And the blood of Jesus Christ cleanses us from all our sins. Do you want forgiveness? Do you want salvation? It can only be found in Jesus. Do you want security? That's what Jesus says. He says, you're going to be secure because Jesus is the door. He is the protector. He is the guardian of the flock, and he will keep us safe from harm's way. Do you want to know? Sincerely know that you are in a saved spiritual condition. Do you want to know that? It only exists with Jesus. But thirdly, you're going to be satisfied. Now, what's he talk about? He says you can go in and out, and you're going to be finding pastures. Now, pastures is satisfaction. You're going to have all your needs met. You're going to have everything that you need in this life as long as the Lord is your shepherd. Doesn't that remind you of Matthew chapter 6, verse 33? Seek ye first the kingdom of God and all its righteousness, and all these things shall be added unto you. What's he talking about? He's saying that all your needs are going to be met. And if Jesus is your shepherd, if you are abiding by his word, if you are living in his flock, if he is guarding over you, he is going to keep all your needs met. But secondly, we got to trust him. Do you trust Jesus? Do you sincerely trust him? You know what that word means? The word trust, it denotes this idea that no matter what's going on, we can always depend upon him. Do you trust him? In your times of grief and sorrow, do you trust him? In your times of happiness and joy, do you trust him? And when the winds blow, he is my shelter. When I'm lost and alone, he rescues me. When the lion comes, he is my victory, constantly watching over me. Those words, they remind me of what Paul said this morning. You remember in 2 Timothy chapter 4 and verses 16 and 17, the latter part there of verse 17, Paul says, I was delivered out of the mouth of the lion. And Daniel was delivered out of the mouth of the lion too, in the lion's den. It's this imagery that gives us the fact that Jesus protects us. He keeps us out of harm's way as long as we trust in him. Do you trust in Jesus? You see, Jesus is different from those shepherds of old. You know, those shepherds of old, they just wanted things for their own motives. They just wanted things out of being a shepherd. They didn't care about the other things. But Jesus isn't like that. He's the good shepherd, and he cares for you. That's what it says in 1 Peter chapter 5 and verses 6 through 7. Therefore, humble yourselves under the mighty hand of God, that he may exalt you in due time, casting all your cares upon him. Why? For he cares for you. He also loves you. Through mercy, in all their affliction, he was afflicted. And the angel of his presence saved them. In his love and in his pity, he redeemed them. The greatest form of Christ's love was the mercy that he showed to us and his willingness to go through the things that we go through. We talked about that this morning. And what a friend we have in Jesus. If we have Jesus as our shepherd, but he's also faithful. You realize that? The Lord is faithful. The Lord is faithful, who will establish you and guard you from the evil one. And we have confidence in the Lord concerning you, both that you do and will do the things that we command you. The Lord is faithful to you. And that's especially true if you do as he commands you. Those old shepherds, they didn't have compassion. It was evident when they threw that man who had just been newly healed from his blindness out of the synagogue, but he was accepted into the fold by the good shepherd because he's different. He's the one who loves us. He's the one who sacrificed for us. He laid us down his life for his sheep. He's the one who provides for his needs. But thirdly, we got to listen to him. This is a hard one. It's hard sometimes, and I'll give you this. It's hard sometimes to listen to the word. Have you ever just sat back and listened to the word and actually what the word is asking you to do? I mean, when the word tells you to pray for those who persecute you, do you actually listen to it? I mean, do you really pray for those who persecute you? When the word says, go the extra mile for your brother or your sister in Christ, do you listen to that? I mean, do you literally listen to his words? A sheep has to listen to a shepherd because the shepherd has to lead the sheep. And if the sheep doesn't listen to the shepherd, he can't lead the sheep. We are his children and he is our father, watching over our soul. Great is his love for his sons and his daughters, watching wherever we go. Read verses 14 and 16 with me of John chapter 10. He says, I am the good shepherd, and I know my sheep, and I am known by my own. As the Father knows me, even so I know the Father, and I lay down my life for the sheep. And other sheep I have which are not of this fold, them I also must bring, and they will hear my voice, and there will be one flock and one shepherd. Now when Jesus says there in John chapter 10 and verse 16, and other sheep I have which are not of this fold, them I also must bring, and they will hear my voice, and there will be one flock and one shepherd. He's talking about the Gentiles. He's talking about those who he has not yet called. Now he's calling his sheep in Israel, but eventually that call is going to go out to the Gentiles as well. It's the same thing that the major prophet Isaiah prophesied in Isaiah chapter 56 and in verse 8. The Lord God who gathers the outcasts of Israel says, yet I will gather to him others besides those who are gathered to him. Jesus is gathering his sheep, and the reason that he's gathering his sheep is for one purpose and one purpose only, so that we could have the abundance of life. But I love that verse. And you know why I love that verse? Because he's talking about me. He's talking about the love that he has for me. Thankfully, we have a shepherd who didn't just love sheep of his own fold. He loved sheep of other folds, so much so that he was willing to include those sheep in his fold. Isn't that the beautiful thing about the Lord's church? You have people from all different races, all different languages, all different backgrounds and nationalities. You have brothers and sisters in Christ all over the world. That's one of the great things about going to a country like Peru or Panama or something like that. You have brothers and sisters in Christ you've never met before. You get to meet them, and what do you have in common? You have one thing in common. You have the same shepherd. And that brings you together in unity. That's what's so beautiful about being a part of the Lord's sheepfold. And God was pleased with Jesus as well. That's what verse 17 tells us. Therefore, my Father loves me because I lay down my life that I may take it again. He laid down his life for you and for me. He did it willfully. He didn't have to do it, but he did it because he had to do it for his sheep, because he loved his sheep. And he wanted to take care of his sheep and provide for their needs. I'm a sheep, and the Lord is my shepherd. And I'm here to tell you tonight, I am so thankful that the Lord is my shepherd. I am so thankful that I can go through dark times in this life, through good times in this life, and know, I mean sincerely know, in the trust that I have in him, that he's going to lead me, and he's going to lead me through. Do you want to become a Christian tonight? Don't put it off any longer. Become a child of God. Jesus wants you to enter into his body. He wants you to become a member of his church. The church that he's ahead of, he has authority over. He wants you to become a member of that church tonight. He wants you to be baptized for the remission of sins, because that's why he went to the cross. So the blood that he shed upon that cross could wash away your sins. He wants you to come into contact with that soul-cleansing blood, because there is great power in the blood of Christ. Maybe you are a Christian, but you have sin in your life, and you have needs in your life. You want to turn away from those things that you don't want in your life anymore. We can help you. We'll pray for you. We'll encourage you. We'll do everything that we possibly can to help you become faithful once again. We're going to sing a song of invitation. I would invite you to come as we stand and as we sing.
1: It's 11:28.
2: Hello, my name is Griffin Collins, and I have an exciting announcement. We will begin releasing a weekly devotional on Facebook titled Matters That Matter. In these weekly devotionals, we will discuss topics that are important and specific to the Lord's church today. What does the Bible say about trusting others? Am I required to be faithful as a Christian? I pray that you will follow along with us as we explore matters that matter today.
1: It's 61 degrees.

In Acts chapter 16, you may recall that the Apostle Paul and his company on a preaching tour, an evangelistic effort, essayed or attempted to preach the gospel in various cities, but the Holy Spirit forbade them. And that's an interesting thought. And Paul then had a dream, a man standing and saying, "Come over into Macedonia and help us." So they assumed that God intended that they go to Macedonia. Well, they wound up in Philippi, a Roman colony, and tarried there certain days. And you remember they went down on the riverside on the Sabbath day, because Jews, of course, would gather somewhere for prayer on the Sabbath day, and separated from their homes, they, of course, would gather. They had a common affinity, a brotherhood. And they just assumed that probably down by the riverside is where that would occur. And so, indeed, they went down and found a woman named Lydia with her household, a group of people, and they were involved in worship. And Paul addressed them. He spoke to them about the love of God and the sacrifice that was made to redeem their souls. And Lydia, we're told the Lord opened her heart to receive the word. And when she was baptized, she and all hers, she insisted that they come and abide at her house. Now, obviously, she was a wealthy woman, a seller of purple, some distance from her native land, but she invited them to spend some time with her. Well, Paul and his company, of course, were preaching in various places, and a certain maid followed them for several days. And she cried out regularly, "These men are servants of the Most High God who proclaim unto you the way of salvation." Well, she was doing this because of an evil spirit that was in her. And Paul endured that for several days. He finally tired of it. And he turned and cast that spirit out of that young maiden. Well, of course, there were men who were using her, since she had that spirit, to make money. People do anything for money. But they had Paul and Silas arrested. "Yeah, these men have come here, and they're teaching things unlawful for we as Romans to receive." And so they beat them with Roman rods. And they delivered Paul and Silas to the Philippian jailer. And he, of course, put them in the inner prison, made their feet fast in the stocks. At about midnight, they were praying, singing praises to God, and an earthquake opened the doors of the prison house and loosed their bonds. Well, the jailer, being roused out of sleep, observing the doors of the jailhouse opened, drew a sword, was about to kill himself. Someone says, "Well, why would he do that?" Well, the Roman government was very strict. When a prisoner was delivered to your charge and you're responsible for him, if he gets away, you take his place. Ooh, he was about to kill himself. Paul cried with a loud voice and said, "Do thyself no harm, we're all here." So he came in, called for a light, fell down before them. He brought them out. He said, verse 30, this is Acts chapter 16. "Sirs, what must I do to be saved?" Friend, that's the most important question that a responsible human being can ask in this world. You see, you're only here for a brief time. Sure, you do a lot of good. You're capable of this or that. And if you have the acumen to do this or that, do it. And do it with your might. Remember, however, that for everything you do, all that you are, for every thought, every word, every relationship, you will give account to God. Each one of us shall give account of himself unto God in the day of judgment. Romans 14, verse 12. So, as Solomon said in Ecclesiastes, chapter 12, verses 13 and 14, this is the end of the matter. "Fear God and keep his commandments, for this is the whole of man." That's the only thing that really matters. Because you'll live here for maybe 60, 70, 80, maybe even 100 years. Fine, but that'll fade into insignificance. You will live forever. There's a heaven to gain and a hell to shun. There is one thing important in this life. So conducting or ordering your life that you may walk in harmony with the Lord's instruction, pleasing to him, cleansed in the blood of his Son. "Sirs, what must I do to be saved?" Do you remember the answer they gave in verse 31? Oh, they said, "Believe on the Lord Jesus, and thou shalt be saved in thy house." True as can be. And as I drive across the country throughout the summer months, time to time, I see that sign rather frequently in front of church buildings.
Believe on the Lord Jesus, and thou shalt be saved. That's just as true as it can be, provided you understand what is involved in that statement. You see, rightly dividing the word, 2 Timothy 2:15, is as important as comprehending or understanding the significance or meaning of the words that we read in the Bible. Believe on the Lord, and thou shalt be saved in thy house. Now, let's stop right there for a moment. Verse 31, Acts 16. Let me point up that that's impossible. What? Preacher, why would Paul say, believe on the Lord, and thou shalt be saved in thy house, if it were impossible? Well, of course, we'll notice that in the continuity of the passage, but at this point, Paul and his company have just arrived on the continent of Europe for the first time. Oh, this Philippian jailer, he didn't know anything about a Jew dying somewhere in a remote land to provide for the salvation of the souls of men. He didn't know anything about that at all. What was that statement Paul made in Romans 10, verse 12? Oh, he said there's no distinction between Jew and Greek. Well, the same Lord is Lord of all and is rich toward all who call upon him. For whosoever, whether it's a Jew or a Greek, shall call upon the name of the Lord shall be saved. But now listen. How shall they call on him in whom they've not believed? That'd be out of the question. It couldn't be done. How shall they believe in him of whom they've not heard? Wait a minute. Back to Acts chapter 16, verse 31. Believe on the Lord, and thou shalt be saved in thy house. But wait a minute. This man's a heathen. He's never heard the gospel of Jesus Christ. So at that point, that would be impossible, couldn't be. Oh, the context is always important. Now listen, sirs, what must I do to be saved? Believe on the Lord, and thou shalt be saved in thy house. And they preached unto him the word of the Lord with all that were in his house. He took them the same hour of the night, washed their stripes, and was baptized, he and all his straightway, brought them up into his house, set food before them, rejoicing with all his house, having believed in God, through verse 34. Wait a minute now. This man is sincere. He has observed the power of God loose these prisoners. They were praying and singing praises to God, and he realizes that there is a spiritual need here. There's something that I... Sirs, what must I do to be saved? Oh, they said, believe on the Lord Jesus, and thou shalt be saved in thy house. And they preached unto him the word of the Lord with all that were in his house. You see, that's what Paul said there in Romans chapter 10. How shall they call on him in whom they have not believed? Oh, and how shall they believe on him of whom they have not heard? And how shall they hear without a preacher? Ooh, then someone has to be informed of the truth that makes men free so that he can, by teaching, impart that message. Exactly. Paul and Silas, inspired of the Holy Spirit, preached unto him the word of the Lord with all that were in his house. He took them the same hour of the night and washed their stripes. What does that indicate? Repentance. His government had put those stripes on the backs of those men. No doubt they were still bloody. Oh, he took care of that. He took them the same hour of the night, washed their stripes, indicating his repentance, and was baptized, he and all his straightway. Why was he baptized? For the remission of sins, Acts 2, verse 38. That's the only way to wash away your sins, Acts 22, at verse 16. As a matter of fact, that's the only basis of salvation from the guilt of sin, Mark 16, at verse 16. So we need to understand that. Oh, changed his life, brought them up into his house, set food before them, rejoicing with all his house, having believed in God. When does the record say he believed in God? When he did what God said. Well, the very idea, whoever heard of one being a believer in God who said that God didn't know what he was talking about, or I'm not going to pay any attention to what God said, or I don't think that's necessary, or that's irrelevant, non-essential. Well, the very idea, that's called infidelity. That's not fidelity. Friend, fidelity, faithfulness to the Lord, is indicated by humble obedience to his will. And we need to understand that principle. And the marvelous thing about the will of God when it comes to my salvation from guilt regarding alien sins, my becoming a child of God,
It's so simple that a 5-year-old child could hear it today, repeated verbatim tomorrow. It is marvelous indeed how simple the Lord has made the plan of salvation. You see, without faith, we can't please Him. Hebrews 11, verse 6. Oh, but faith cometh of hearing, hearing by the Word of God. Right. Yeah, but the Word of God is written down between the 6th and 8th grade level. Right. It deletes the proper names, Old and New Testaments. The length of the average word is a little less than 5 letters. And many of those words are monosyllable, single-syllable words. In other words, I can understand what the Lord said. All I need to do is read His Word. And friend, if you read His Word with an open mind, there's just one conclusion you can reach. It is a divine instrument. Yes, sir. It was revealed by the infinite mind of God. Man could not have written the Bible, simply out of the question. Hundreds of prophecies fulfilled minutely and exactly. Many scientific principles unknown at the time were stated specifically, completely accurate. And there's no question about the origin of this book. When you read it, believing that Jesus Christ is the Son of God, how can I be pleasing to Him? Oh, I need to make up my mind that I'm not going to follow the manual of the discipline, the catechism, the confession of faith, Book of Mormon, the Koran, on and on. No, no. I'm going to turn away from the practice of sin and error. I'm going to give my life in humble obedience to the Lord. And that's called repentance, turning away from the practice of sin. No, no, no, it won't make you perfect. You're still clothed in flesh. You're going to make mistakes. Oh, but the marvelous thing about that is that when you confess Christ as the Son of God and you're buried with Him in baptism, oh, Paul explains in Romans 6, verse 6, that the old body of sin is done away. You're raised a new creation in Christ Jesus. Friend, that puts you under the protective custody of the blood of Christ, 1 John 1 at verse 7. You're in the house where the blood is on the door. You are a child of God. Then when you make mistakes or fall short, all you have to do is talk to your Heavenly Father. He loves you. He wants you to be saved. And being saved, most simple thing in the world. Simply stated, and we've heard this time and again, faith, repentance, confession, baptism, that's for in order to the remission of sins. May God help us in our obedience to His will.

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It is time for Americans to stand up for the good in America, for the good of all Americans. It is time to stand up for our Christian heritage. It is time for us to withstand the current efforts to rewrite history and the efforts to deny that this nation was founded to be one nation under God. Facts are stubborn things. The facts of history are available to anyone who will take the time to search for them. So, would it be fair to let some of the founders of this great nation speak relative to the correlation of faith in God, the Bible, and the formation of this country? Let us begin with one who has been identified as the father of our country, George Washington, who said, "Of all the dispositions and habits which lead to political prosperity, religion and morality are indispensable supports. In vain would that man claim the tribute of patriotism, who should subvert these great pillars of human happiness, these firmest props of the duties of man and citizen." With these words from the first president of this new nation and its formation, then I ask, what about the professors who try to, and in tax-supported institutions, whose avowed agenda is to destroy faith in God, the Bible, and Christianity? What do you think of people who come to this country and hope to become so strong that they can impose on us a religion that denies freedom of religion? What do you think of a media who seeks to destroy the foundation of faith in God and the Bible? But now back to Washington's words. In talking about religion and morality, he says, as he has called it, political prosperity, he continued by declaring that, as he said, "The mere political equal and the pious man ought to respect and support them." Now, are you ready for Washington's next observation? "Let us with caution indulge the supposition that morality can be maintained without religion. Whatever may be conceded to the influence of refined education on minds of peculiar structure, reason and experience both forbid us to expect that national morality can prevail in exclusion of religious principle." You say, man, you've gone to preaching. If you call President Washington's words preaching, then he's the one doing the preaching. I was just reading his words. We now go to the sixth president of this new nation, John Quincy Adams, who lived from 1767 to 1848. See if he thought there was a connection of the new nation to God and the Bible. He said, quoting him, "The moment the idea is admitted into society that property is not as sacred as the laws of God, and that there is not a force of law and public justice to protect it, anarchy and tyranny commence. If thou shalt not covet, and thou shalt not steal, were not commandments of heaven, they must be made inviolable precepts in every society before it can be civilized or made free. If this does not show respect for the Bible, what will it take? If the two laws

laws he quoted are not subject to violation, why are they so authoritative? As he affirmed, the laws from heaven. We next turn our attention to what John Quincy Adams said. From the day of the Declaration, the people of North American Union were associated bodies of civilized men and Christians. They were bound by the laws of the gospel, which they nearly all acknowledged as rules of their conduct. Adam also declared that when the colonies cast off, as Adam said, all the shackles of British dependency, they were no longer colonies. They were the United States of America. And Adams then declared they were an independent nation of Christians. John Quincy, of course, was the son of the second president of the new nation, John Adams, and surely had information relative to the founding fathers of the United States. These revisionist historians would like to keep this kind of information away from school children, so they distort the real history of this United States and try to remove any connection to Christianity and the founding of this country. There is too much information available for us to be deceived into believing that the founders of this nation were either deist or worse, they were atheists. So let us stand up for America, for the good of all Americans, as we without shame or audacity declare our Christian heritage. Think what a good dose of the Christian doctrine of love thy neighbor as thyself would do for our society today. Think of the potential of transforming our culture. Commitment to this profound guideline would stop the murdering, stealing, lying, and cheating. It would put an end to the drug pushers. It would stop the abuse of wives and children, of the elderly, the weak. Loving your neighbor as yourself would close down the sex slavery industry and the abuse of young girls and boys. It would cause those who father children to be fathers to those children instead of sneaking into the shadows and letting someone else take care of those children they have brought into the world. It's time for God-fearing and respecting Americans to sing God Bless America and then to live in a way that God would bless America. I have no idea as to the identity of the individual who prayed a prayer I'm about to read. It was prayed in the State House of Topeka, Kansas, Tuesday, January the 23rd, 1996. When I read it, it will sound like one of the Jewish prophets of the Old Testament era, confessing the sins of his nation to God and pleading for mercy. So here's the prayer. Heavenly Father, we come before you today to ask your forgiveness and seek your direction and guidance. We know your word says, woe to those who call evil good, but that's exactly what we've done. We've lost our spiritual equilibrium and inverted our values. We confess we have ridiculed the absolute truth of your word and called it moral pluralism. We have worshiped other gods and called it multiculturalism. We have endorsed perversion and called it alternate lifestyle. We have exploited the poor and called it the lottery. We have neglected the needy and called it self-preservation. We have rewarded laziness and called it welfare. We've killed our unborn and called it choice. We have shot abortionists and called it justifiable. We have neglected to discipline our children and called it building esteem. We have abused power and called it political savvy. We have coveted our neighbor's possessions and called it ambition. We have polluted the air with profanity and pornography and called it freedom of expression. We have ridiculed the time-honored values of our forefathers and called it enlightenment. Search us, O God, and know our hearts today. Try us and see if there's any wicked way in us. Cleanse us from every sin and set us free. Guide and bless these men and women who have been sent here by the people of Kansas and who have ordained by you
been ordained by you to govern this great state. Grant them your wisdom to rule, and may their decisions direct us to the center of your will. I ask in the name of your Son, the living Savior, Jesus Christ. Amen. That was his prayer. Paul Harvey, the late Paul Harvey, read this prayer on his radio station and received over 6,000 letters requesting copies. It's time for people to understand what has been happening to this great land and to withstand with all of the strength of their mind and body and with their life. God bless America. Yeah.

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2: 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It is designed to further your knowledge and your eagerness in regards to the Word of God. 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Simply mail your name and address to Bible Correspondence Course, Paintsville Church of Christ, P.O. Box 1225, Paintsville, Kentucky, 41240. By signing up for this correspondence course, you can take the first step in strengthening your relationship with God. Let God's Word lead you out of whatever situation or condition that you find yourself in. If you follow Him and His Word, you will come to know the true meaning of life.

As a man thinketh in his heart, so is he, from the 23rd of Proverbs, beginning at verse 7. It's been said that you cannot judge a book by its cover. Truer words never spoken. Regardless of how that book might appear on the outside, the cover is no indication of what is printed on its pages, nor of what illustrations might therein appear. A human being is much the same. Regardless of the outward impressions that he may make, he really is what he is in heart. Therein is the true individual, who and what he is in heart. Considering the indivisible relationship of the heart and the mind of man, the Apostle Peter wrote, saying, "Wherefore, gird up the loins of the mind, and be sober, and hope unto the end for the grace that is to be brought unto you at the revelation of Jesus Christ." As obedient children, not fashioning yourselves according to the former lusts in your ignorance, but as he which hath called you is holy, so be ye holy in all manner of conversation and godliness, as it is written, "Be ye holy, for I am holy." That information from 1 Peter at 1, looking there at verses 13 through 16. It's an interesting illustration with which Peter has opened the text. That is, the girding of the loins, that is, figuratively, of the mind. If the ancients were going to engage in something that was physically demanding, particularly engaging in hand-to-hand combat, the girding of the loins might be something that they would do first in preparation for that which they essayed to do. That girding provided not only physical support and perhaps a limited amount of protection, but moreover, it held otherwise loosely fitting clothing closer to the body so that it could not interfere with strenuous movement. As here, Peter makes reference to how someone might prepare himself for something that took a serious mind and a great deal of effort. He says here, you figuratively do the same for your mind. Preparing yourself for a spiritual exercise that requires some preparation and some serious effort. As a matter of fact, that's precisely the frame of mind that Peter says you need to adopt. Be sober, that is, of mind. Take this matter seriously. And here is the matter that you must seriously consider. Hoping to the end, for the grace that is to be brought unto you at the revelation of Jesus Christ. Hoping to the end. It might be observed that if someone had hope for something, regardless of what it was, and by the time they neared the end of their days, this had still not been realized, they probably by that time, and more than likely before, would have abandoned that hope and given it up for the realization of terrestrial things. Our hope generally has its limits. Oftentimes, anyway, hoping for something which, if it was realized, and if it really did offer any pleasure, would offer that pleasure only for a limited period of time. Here is something, though. The grace that is to be brought unto you by Jesus Christ, for which you hope unto the end, realizing that your hope will never end in disappointment, that your hope
will not let you down. Here is a hope that will be rewarded. Therefore, you embrace that hope for the balance of your days. Why is that hope, though, so important? That we would prepare our minds soberly to embrace that hope and never let it go for all of the days of our terrestrial existence. One cause that I might submit unto you is this: hope is an exercise of your faith. Without faith, you have no hope. And you have hope because of your faith. Here is why. Understand what the Apostle Paul told us very simply about faith over at the 10th of Romans at verse 17. Faith cometh by hearing, and hearing by the Word of God. Now, if we were to take those words and put them in a pot and boil them down to their baser elements, here's what you'd have left. Faith is the ideal response of your soul to the Word of God. Faith, acceptance as truth and by biblical standards, and acceptance of truth that manifests itself by obedient works, according to the 2nd of James, verses 17, 20, and 26. Now, with regard to acceptance of truth, if you cannot believe God, who can you believe? If you cannot believe the Word of God, then what can you believe? When God tells you something, the ideal response of your soul is to respond in faith. Faith comes from the Word of the unlying God. Now, considering that last, let's consider this. The Hebrew writer wrote, saying, "Men verily swear by the greater, and for them an oath for confirmation is an end of all strife, wherein God, willing more abundantly, to show unto the heirs of His promise the immutability of His counsel, confirmed it by an oath, that by two immutable things, wherein it was impossible for God to lie, we might have strong consolation who have fled for refuge, to lay hold on the hope that is set before us, which hope we have as an anchor of the soul, both sure and steadfast." 6th of Hebrews, beginning at 16. The Hebrew writer reflects upon the history of the Israelite nation, with which his Hebrew audience would have been very familiar. The fact that during the Mosaic age, God not only permitted the use of His name in the taking of oath, but actually encouraged it. An oath that is made with integrity is actually a compliment to the name of God, because it upholds the name of God as all that is true and honest and of spiritual fidelity. When men would so take an oath, the Hebrew writer explains that for them, that oath of confirmation was an end of all strife. That is, a man who is, it is presumed, of acceptable integrity were to invoke the name of God in the taking of an oath to any matter in which he testified, then surely, if he dare so use the name of God, then he is speaking in truth and in honesty. It's an end of all strife then.
recognizing that. God, the writer said, is willing even more abundantly than any of the above to show unto the heirs of his promise the immutability of his counsel. Therefore, he confirmed it, his counsel, with an oath, making two immutable things. First of all, God's counsel or promise, and the oath with which he sealed it, both in which it is impossible for God to lie. That being the case, based upon the testimony of God regarding anything about which God has testified at all, concerning the eternal destiny of our souls and how that we can be comfortable with that destiny, we have strong consolation who have fled for refuge to lay hold on the hope that is set before us. Hope, the writer describes as an anchor of the soul, both sure and steadfast. If you have any knowledge of what people in boats do to make sure that their vessel is steady in its location when waters around it may be moving, you know about anchors. The anchor must hold, particularly if the crew on board is going to sleep for the night. They need to be able to sleep with the assurance that that boat is going to be in the same location where they anchored it the night before. Otherwise, overnight, when the crew is in repose, certain shipwreck may occur as the currents move that ship to unsafe waters, even the shoals below. No, the anchor must be sure. As again we understand an illustration, the anchor of your soul must be sure. You have but one soul. You have but one opportunity to make sure that that soul is prepared for the eternal after a while. Your hope, as an exercise of your faith, is the anchor of your soul. Both sure and steadfast. While we understand the relationship of faith and hope, and Peter saying you are to hope unto the end, hear this also from the Hebrew writer. Faith is the substance of things hoped for, the evidence of things not seen. The 11th of Hebrews at verse 1. Faith, the response of the soul to the word of God. Evidence, one established fact that proves another established fact, evidence. Faith is evidence and substance. Substance, that which is real, tangible, that which can be held in the hand or is as sure as if it could be. Faith is substance and evidence of things hoped for, yet things not seen. Why does faith prove and make substance of that which is presently unseen? Because faith is the response of your soul to the word of God. And God, it's been pointed out from the 6th of Hebrews, can not lie. Do you have hope based on the faith that comes from the word of the unlying
God? Then you understand the words of the Apostle Paul to the church at Rome. We are saved by hope. But what a man seeth, what doth he yet hope for? But if we hope for that which we see not, then we do with patience wait for it. 8th of Romans, beginning at 24. You ever questioned how that the Scriptures seem to say something different about the same subject as compared to that which they may have said somewhere else? Oh, it isn't that they contradict themselves at all. They're complementing themselves in the sense that everything that the Scriptures say on a particular subject is completing our understanding of the subject. We are saved by Jesus Christ. That's why they call Him Savior. We're saved by His blood. We have assurance in His resurrection. We are saved by faith. We are saved by grace. Yes, all of these things are instrumental in saving a man. Here's one more on the list. Hope, again, because it's an exercise of your obedient faith. Saved by hope. But we don't say that we're hoping for something that we have already seen or realized. We are hoping for that which we have not yet seen or realized. Therefore, Paul rhetorically asks, are you hoping for something that you've seen? No. A man hopes for that which he sees not just yet. And with patience, he continues to wait for it. This is precisely why Peter had told us before, you hope to the end. For the grace that is to be brought unto you at the revelation of Jesus Christ. But remember, you do this with a sober frame of mind. Here is something that your sober frame of spiritual mind should understand and embrace. Peter said, as obedient children, if you have this hope to the end, you do not fashion yourselves according to the former lusts in your ignorance. We might sometimes excuse someone's misbehavior by saying, oh, he doesn't know any better. Life is a learning experience. There are those of us who are of quite mature years who, concerning some things that we have yet to learn, don't know yet any better. But as life is a learning experience and we continue to learn as we continue to allow the Word of God to enlighten us, we realize that there is always room for our spiritual improvement. With regard to those things about which we do now know better, because the Word of God has enlightened us concerning those things, Peter said, don't fashion yourselves according to the former lusts, that is, spiritual weaknesses that you may have had in the days when you did not know any better, because now you do know better. Concerning the same principle, the Apostle Paul wrote unto Titus, saying, we all also were sometimes foolish, disobedient, and deceived, serving divers lusts and pleasures, living in malice and envy, hateful and hating one another. But when the love of God our Savior appeared, not according to works of righteousness which we have done, but according to His own mercy, He saved us by the washing of regeneration and the renewing of the Holy Ghost, which He shed on us abundantly through Jesus Christ our Lord.
3rd of Titus, beginning at 3. Paul has no problem confessing the weaknesses of his past. He said, all of us, therefore including himself, were at one time foolish, disobedient, and deceived. The devil, you see, successfully tempts humanity by deceiving them. When he deceives them, they become disobedient to God. And in their deception and in their disobedience together, they are indeed quite foolish. And Paul said, we were guilty of all of the above. We were guilty of various, that is, diverse lusts and temptations. But here was the turning point. The kindness and the love of God appeared unto us. It gave us an opportunity to elevate the spiritual level of our existence. It wasn't by anything that we did to earn the opportunity. This was given by the mercy of God. And it was solidified by the washing of regeneration and the renewing of the Holy Ghost. A generation, the birth of one's offspring, therein is a new generation. Regeneration, a birth that occurs after the prior. Precisely what the Lord was talking about in his conversation with Nicodemus at the 3rd of John. Except, he said, ye be born again of water and the Spirit. You cannot enter into the kingdom of God. That which is born of the flesh is flesh. That which is born of the Spirit is spirit. Marvel not that I say unto thee, ye must be born again. The generation, therefore, born of the flesh. Regeneration, born of the Spirit. Washing of regeneration in the waters of baptism for the remission of sins and renewal of the Holy Ghost. You remember Peter's immortal words from the day of Pentecost. Jerusalem, AD 33, 2nd of Acts in verse 38, where those who were obedient to the gospel requirement to be baptized for the remission of sins were promised the gift of the Holy Ghost, shed on them as was promised, abundantly through Jesus Christ our Lord. Obedient children, Peter said, are not fashioned according to the former works in their ignorance, but rather in answering the high calling of a holy God. They are holy as he is holy. But exactly what is holiness? Listen to the words of the Apostle Paul. We beseech you, therefore, brethren, by the mercies of God, that ye present your bodies a living sacrifice, holy, acceptable unto God, which is your reasonable service. And be not conformed to this world, but be ye transformed by the renewing of your minds, that ye might prove what is that good and that acceptable and perfect will of God, 12th of Romans, beginning at 1. Has someone ever told you, I'm doing this for your own good? Or I'm telling you this for your own good? Seems to me that the Apostle Paul is making a similar expression here when he says, I'm beseeching you by the mercies of God. God is showing you mercy just to give you the opportunity to hear this information. That you're to present yourself as a sacrifice to God. Not in death,
but in life. A life lived in obedience to God, presented in holiness. Holy, acceptable unto God. It's your reasonable service. It's what you owe to God. Here's how you achieve it. You're not conformed to the world. You're transformed by the renewing of your mind. How interesting that Peter and Paul both tell us about how important it is to be of the spiritual mind, girding the loins of the mind, being sober in mind, renewing the mind, how one thinks. When he does so, he is effecting repentance. The word repentance meaning to be a change of heart, to think again. A change of life follows a change of heart. Therefore, if a man is not like the world, what is he like? He is likened unto the God who has called him, to whom Peter made reference, as he who has called you is holy. So be ye holy in all manner of conversation. If when a person was regenerated, born again, became a child of God, it did not change or improve him in any way, then wherein was the benefit? If he still looks like the carnal world, if he still acts like the sinful world, then wherein is the benefit? It is so unfortunate that so many seek acceptance among the majority, saying, well, everybody does it, everybody thinks it, everyone says it. There is no excellence in sameness. There is excellence in rising above all of these things, not conformed to the world, but transformed into something that is entirely different. The holiness of God, to which God had called the people Israel back at the 19th of Leviticus at verse 2, and to which Peter is now calling those who will be of sober mind and who will hope unto the end for the grace that is to be brought unto them at the appearing of our Lord and Savior Jesus Christ, hoping with the hope that saves us. Herein is hoping in holiness.

Hello, my name is Griffin Collins, and I have an exciting announcement. We will begin releasing a weekly devotional on Facebook titled Matters That Matter. In these weekly devotionals, we will discuss topics that are important and specific to the Lord's church today. What does the Bible say about trusting others? Am I required to be faithful as a Christian? I pray that you will follow along with us as we explore matters that matter today.

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0: 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By signing up for this correspondence course, you can take the first step in strengthening your relationship with God. Let God's Word lead you out of whatever situation or condition that you find yourself in. If you follow Him and His Word, you will come to know the true meaning of life.
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2: This observation has been made regarding the reading of books. The man who doesn't read good books has no advantage over the man who can't read them. If we can read and refuse to read or do not read good books, we will be no better tomorrow than we are today. Reading can change a person's life, so it is very important to read good books. The greatest book ever written is the Bible. When the concepts found in the pages of this book are applied to one's life, a wonderful new life will be formed. Finally, brethren, whatsoever things are true, whatsoever things are honest, whatsoever things are just, whatsoever things are pure, whatsoever things are lovely, whatsoever things are of good report, if there be any virtue, and if there be any praise, think on these things. These things are found in the Word of God. Well,

He sat in the room waiting for the diagnosis. He steeled his heart against the worst case scenario, or so he thought. But when the diagnosis came in, he still broke down. Leprosy. It was a dreaded disease in ancient times, often leading to a slow, agonizing, lonely death, separated from friends and family. According to the law, people with leprosy had to wear clothing that identified them as lepers. They had to warn passers-by that they were contagious by crying out, "Unclean! Unclean!" They had to live alone outside the camp, Leviticus 13, 45 and 6. When Jesus was approached by the leper in Mark 1, 40, saying, "If you will, you can make me clean," Jesus took pity on him and healed him. And even though Jesus could heal from a great distance away, he chose to touch the leper. For a man separated from the community, there was as much joy in the touch as there was in the healing. Jesus still...

In our last session together, we talked about the fact that when you look at the actual documents that the founders themselves presented to the nation during the early years of our country, it is evident, it is unmistakable. The founders said Christianity must be the foundation of our civilization. But you know, people in the last 50 years, particularly in history books and so forth, have responded to that by saying, well, now wait a minute, weren't the founders a bunch of deists, and weren't they a bunch of racist slave owners? I thought I'd like for us to take some minutes before we conclude this seminar together and talk a little bit about such claims. You know, the fact of the matter is, even if that is true, even if those two points are true, it does not change the fact that the founders articulated pure principles upon which they built the republic, no matter how imperfectly they themselves may have lived up to those principles. So we must not judge an ideology or a religion or a system based upon how poorly its adherents live according to that information. I certainly wouldn't want Christianity judged based upon what those who profess Christianity, who have claimed to profess Christianity throughout the last 2,000 years, to be used as the determining factor for whether or not Christianity is in fact a true religion, the true religion of God. But let's turn our attention first of all to the matter of slavery. What did the founders say about slavery? Were they all a bunch of slave owners? Far from it. Far from it. In fact, I would suggest to you that even as we have been lied to in the last 50 years by those who have been presenting to us in schools and so forth a refurbished view of our history, even so we have been lied to on this point as well. Let me show you a document that comes straight from the Library of Congress, loc.gov. It is, in fact, the Annals of Congress. You can go to loc.gov and see these with your own eyes. This is in the Annals of Congress for October of 1774. This was when the first Continental Congress met. They were trying to put together what they called a plan of association. That's the means by which all 13 colonies could come together and associate themselves together. Notice on Thursday, October 20th, 1774, they completed the association and all of them signed it. Article 2 says, "We will neither import nor purchase any slave imported after the first day of December next, after which time we will wholly discontinue the slave trade and will neither be concerned in it ourselves, nor will we hire our vessels, nor sell our commodities or manufactures to those who are concerned in it." Question, were you ever shown that information in school, either high school or college? Of course not. But the founders, when they first met, at the very beginning, addressed the question of slavery. And it is obvious, at least, that a majority of them were opposed to slavery. Then I'd like for you to set your eyes again upon an original document that you can see at loc.gov. It is, in fact, an early draft of the Declaration of Independence. Remember, Thomas Jefferson put together the first draft, and then it was gone over with a fine-tooth comb by the founders en masse as a bulk. And in this early draft of the Declaration, Thomas Jefferson included this paragraph. "He," that is King George III, "has waged cruel war against human nature itself, violating its most sacred rights of life and liberty in the persons of a distant people who never offended him, captivating and carrying them into slavery in another hemisphere, or to incur miserable death in their transportations thither. This piratical warfare, the opprobrium of infidel powers, is the warfare of the Christian King of Great Britain. Determined to keep open a market where men should be bought and sold, he has prostituted his negative for suppressing every legislative attempt to prohibit or to restrain this execrable commerce." That is a direct reference to the fact that several attempts had been made by the colonies to cease slave importation.
determining to keep open a market where men should be bought and sold, and that this assemblage of whores might want no fact of distinguished dye. He is now exciting those very people to rise in arms against us and to purchase that liberty of which he has deprived them by murdering the people upon whom he also obtruded them, thus paying off former crimes which he urges them to commit against the lives of another. In every stage of these oppressions, we have petitioned for redress in the most humble terms. Our repeated petitions have been answered only by repeated injury. So notice, in this first or early draft of the Declaration of Independence, the founders pinpointed the idea that slavery was not authored by us. It is the King of England and his predecessors that have perpetuated the slave trade, and we have, in fact, made numerous legislative, legal attempts to get it stopped, and yet have been unable to do so because of England. Now, as it turns out, that was omitted from the final Declaration of Independence version, and I will explain why that was a moment later. But let's look at some of these founders, some of these men who signed the first official document that announced our independence from the mother country. Take, for example, this signer, with whom you are very familiar, Benjamin Franklin. Notice the statement that he made: a disposition to abolish slavery prevails in North America, that many of Pennsylvanians have set their slaves at liberty, that even the Virginia Assembly have petitioned the king for permission to make a law for preventing the importation of more into that colony. This request, however, will probably not be granted, as their former laws of that kind have always been repealed. Look at this signer, John Adams, who became our first vice president. My opinion against it has always been known, and never in my life did I own a slave. Now notice that he's saying he never owned a slave. So when people say, oh, the slave owners or the founders were a bunch of slave owners, well, John Adams wasn't. Here is Charles Carroll of Carrollton. Why keep alive the question of slavery? It is admitted by all to be a great evil. Another signer of the Declaration, John Witherspoon: it is certainly unlawful to make inroads upon others and take away their liberty by no better means than superior power. See, we haven't been told about any of these founders. Here is Richard Henry Lee of Virginia, served as president of the Continental Congress from 1784 to 85. Christianity, by introducing into Europe the truest principles of humanity, universal benevolence, and brotherly love, had happily abolished civil slavery. Let us, who profess the same religion, practice its precepts by agreeing to this duty. Here's a strong advocate against slavery. What about Dr. Benjamin Rush, a medical doctor that signed the Declaration? Domestic slavery is repugnant to the principles of Christianity. It is rebellion against the authority of a common father. It is a practical denial of the extent and efficacy of the death of a common Savior. It is an usurpation of the prerogative of the great sovereign of the universe, who has solemnly claimed an exclusive property in the souls of men. Look how many of these signers have spoken out against this. Of course, Thomas Jefferson, in his notes on his home state of Virginia, had a lengthy section condemning slavery, and it's even enshrined in the Jefferson Memorial in terms of various quotations from his writings that show a strong aversion to slavery. Henry Lawrence, who also served as one of the presidents of the Continental Congress, he said, "I abhor slavery. I was born in a country where slavery had been established by who? The founders? The founders of America? Absolutely not. It was established by British kings and parliaments, as well as by the laws of the country, ages before my existence. That predated the founding of our country by many, many years. In former days, there was no combating the prejudices of men supported by interest. The day, I hope, is approaching when, from principles of gratitude as well as justice, every man will strive to be foremost in showing his readiness to comply with the golden rule." John Jay, Chief Justice, 1st U.S. Supreme Court, appointed by George Washington: "Prior to the Great Revolution, the great majority of our people had been so long accustomed to the practice and convenience of having slaves that very few among them even doubted the propriety and rectitude of it." Stop right there and look at the history lesson that John Jay just gave us. Was slavery going on in the colonies long before the founding? Absolutely. Was there any real effort to get rid of slavery? Not really.
Well, was there an effort being made now? Yes. By whom? The founders of our civilization. The very men that have been impugned as being a bunch of racist slave owners were the very ones who began a movement in our nation with the establishment of a nation based upon freedom and independence. They too saw that those principles applied and therefore would lead to the abolishment of slavery itself. And here is one indication of that from a very prominent founding father. He also said that men should pray and fight for their own freedom and yet keep others in slavery is certainly acting a very inconsistent as well as unjust and perhaps impious part. Here is one of the signers of the Constitution, William Livingston, governor of New Jersey. I would most ardently wish to become a member of it. He's referring to the New York Manumission Society. This was an abolition society. He said, I can safely promise them that neither my tongue nor my pen nor purse shall be wanting to promote the abolition of what to me appears so inconsistent with humanity and Christianity. May the great and the equal father of the human race, who has expressly declared his abhorrence of oppression and that he is no respecter of persons, succeed a design so laudably calculated to undo the heavy burdens, to let the oppressed go free, and to break every yoke. Another signer of the U.S. Constitution, James Wilson, also served on the U.S. Supreme Court. Slavery, or an absolute and unlimited power in the master over life and fortune of the slave, is unauthorized by the common law. The reasons which we sometimes see assigned for the origin and the continuance of slavery appear, when examined to the bottom, to be built upon a false foundation. In the enjoyment of their persons and of their property, the common law protects all. In fact, James Wilson believed that the anti-slave trade clause laid the foundation for banishing slavery out of this country. Another signer of the U.S. Constitution, John Dickinson, who has gone down in history as the penman of the Revolution because of his writing, and he served as a Revolutionary War officer. As Congress is now to legislate for our extensive territory lately acquired, he's talking about the addition of new territories, I pray to heaven that they may build up the system of the government on the broad, strong, and sound principles of freedom. Curse not the inhabitants of those regions and of the United States in general with a permission to introduce bondage. How about Luther Martin, who also attended the Constitutional Convention as a delegate? It ought to be considered that national crimes can only be and frequently are punished in this world by national punishments, and that the continuance of the slave trade and thus giving it a national sanction and encouragement ought to be considered as justly exposing us to the displeasure and vengeance of Him who is equally Lord of all and who views with equal eye the poor African slave and his American master. Aren't these tremendous insights into this subject? All articulated by founders of our civilization. Here's another delegate to the U.S. Constitutional Convention, also gone down in history as the father of the Bill of Rights, the first 10 amendments to the Constitution, George Mason. As much as I value a union of all the states, I would not admit the southern states into the Union unless they agree to the discontinuance of this disgraceful trade. Another founder who served as governor of Pennsylvania after serving in the Revolutionary War as an officer, Joseph Reed. Honored will that state be in the annals of history, which shall first abolish this violation of the rights of mankind. Noah Webster has gone down in history as one of the great founders of our civilization. He actually never signed anything. He didn't sign the Declaration of Independence. He didn't sign the Constitution, but nevertheless, a very prominent and influential founder. We know him, of course, as the Dictionary Man because he produced a volume that brought some uniformity to American English as opposed to British English. He produced a spelling grammar book. He's known, in fact, as the father of American scholarly scholarship and education. Produced the Blueback Speller, just a very prominent founder. Notice what he had to say concerning the termination of slavery. Justice and humanity require it. Christianity commands it. Let every benevolent pray for the glorious period when the last slave who fights for freedom shall be restored to the possession
of that inestimable right. How many Americans know that two of our prominent founders established the first anti-slavery society? That would be Benjamin Rush, Benjamin Franklin, both from Pennsylvania. They established that 2 years before the Declaration of Independence. And let me give you a listing of just a few of the founders in my studies as I've studied and run across these that were members of various abolitionist societies. These men took time out of their busy lives to be a part of organizations that had as their purpose to abolish slavery in our country. And they were distinguished by the fact that they were founders of our civilization. Here's something else that most Americans do not know. By 1787, 9 of the 13 original states, we're talking 3/5 of the nation's population, had abolished slavery by legal decree. 2 years later, President Washington signed a law that banned slavery being introduced into the other territories, they call them the Northwest Territories, as those were being added to our Union. They banned slavery from being allowed even to occur in those territories. And then by 1808, Congress banned the importation of slaves. Well, you say, well, if that's all true, how come slavery continued until the Civil War? And the answer to that is several of the southern states continued to import and export slaves after the state ban had gone into effect. They just belligerently did it, and there would have to be some sort of action taken in order to overturn their efforts. But the point is, the founders of our country did everything they could in order to limit and then to eliminate it. But you know, someone says, wait a minute, isn't there a clause in the Constitution called the 3/5 clause that indicates that slaves were only 3/5 of a person? So it's like a dehumanizing clause. In fact, Al Sharpton said, any black at any age, at any stage, was just 3/5 of a human in this country. That's a direct quote. Even Tom Hanks made a statement on a YouTube video that I viewed. He said, America is a country that once said that people of the same skin color as our president at the time were only 3/5 of a human being. So this is a very common misconception, a very common myth that is openly promoted and encouraged. But here are the facts of the matter. When the founders came up with the 3/5 clause, they did it on the basis of the fact that in determining the population of each state, for what purpose? Well, to give that state congressional representatives. And a state wants as many congressional representatives as it can get in order to get its ideas passed. So to ascertain the number of congressional representatives, a state was permitted, non-free persons could only be counted as 3/5 of a person. Why? Because they were dehumanizing them? Not at all. The slave states wanted the slaves to count as whole persons. It was the northern states that did not want them counted at all, because that would increase southern representation in Congress and enable them to perpetuate more of their ideas. So this was a compromise. The compromise meant that states with slaves were being denied additional pro-slavery representatives in Congress. Folks, the 3/5 clause, let me say this to you very plainly, the 3/5 clause was an anti-slavery provision, not a dehumanization of anybody. So we've been told false information about that. This restriction, by the way, applied only to slaves, not to blacks per se. There were many free blacks in both the North and the South who counted the same as whites in terms of being a single vote. So this decree had nothing to do, this clause had nothing to do with race or ethnicity. It had to do with an attempt to limit, restrain, and restrict slavery. I urge you to do some of your own study. Go, for instance, to Walter Williams, himself a very prestigious and popular and well-known African-American, distinguished professor of economics at George Mason University in Virginia, holds a PhD in economics from the University of California at LA. Listen to this statement. Statements such as those, and he's referring to those statements I mentioned a moment ago where people say, oh, you know, our country and our founders, you only considered blacks as 3/5 of a person. He says statements such as those
either represent ignorance or are part of the leftist agenda to demean the founding principles of our nation by portraying the nation's founders as racist. Here's my hypothesis about people who use slavery to trash the founders. They have contempt for our constitutional guarantees of liberty. Slavery is merely a convenient moral posturing tool as they try to reduce respect for our Constitution. So, taken as a whole, were the founding fathers of our country pro-slavery? I can think of no better source to go to, authoritative source, for an answer to that question than Frederick Douglass, who himself was a freed slave. Do you know, in July of 1852, he was invited by a New England, in fact, it was up in the state of New York, Rochester, a New England Ladies Anti-Slavery Society. They invited him to come and to deliver a speech to their gathering of ladies, and they gave him the title, What to the Slave is the 4th of July. I challenge you to go online and look at this speech and see his answer. By the way, his answer starting out is pretty much, well, you know, it doesn't mean much to a slave. He didn't get his independence initially. But then he proceeds to explain, fellow citizens, I'm not wanting in respect for the fathers of this republic. The signers of the Declaration of Independence were brave men. They were great men too. They seized upon eternal principles and set a glorious example in their defense. Mark them. But it is answered in reply to all this that precisely what I have now denounced is in fact guaranteed and sanctioned by the Constitution of the United States, that the right to hold and to hunt slaves is a part of that Constitution framed by the illustrious fathers of this republic. But I differ from those who charge this baseness on the framers of the Constitution of the United States. It is a slander upon their memory, at least so I believe. In that instrument I hold, there is neither warrant, license, nor sanction of the hateful thing. But interpreted as it ought to be interpreted, the Constitution is a glorious liberty document. Now take the Constitution according to its plain reading, and I defy the presentation of a single pro-slavery clause in it. On the other hand, it will be found to contain principles and purposes entirely hostile to the existence of slavery. Interestingly enough, at the very beginning of our country, there were many influential and famous African Americans who openly spoke out on this subject and who were part of the attempt to eliminate its existence to the extent that it existed. Take, for example, a gentleman by the name of Richard Allen. He was a preacher. And he produced a little publication called People of Color in the United States. And he was one who, in fact, stated very forthrightly that many of the white people, this is a quote from his documents, many of the white people have been instruments in the hands of God for our good. Even such as have held us in captivity are now pleading our cause with earnestness and zeal. So he was arguing that they were, in fact, being aided by many white Americans at the beginning of our country. What about our current U.S. Supreme Court Associate Justice Clarence Thomas? Again, himself an African American. Here's his assessment of the founding era and the question of slavery. In the founders' political judgment, only a union of all the states, even one tarnished by a compromise with slavery, offered the prospect of putting slavery on the course of ultimate extinction. In other words, the founders made the political judgment that, given the circumstances at the time, the best defense of the Declaration's principles and, ironically, the most beneficial course for the slaves themselves was to compromise with slavery while at the same time establishing a union that at its root was devoted to the principle of human equality. We can question whether they were right in that judgment. I happen to think they were, without calling into question their devotion to the principles they articulated. So notice, Clarence Thomas argued that they had to make a decision so that they could have unity, so that they could win their independence and then address slavery. You may not agree with that decision, but you cannot question their morality, the fact that they themselves were opponents, ardent opponents of slavery. Let me call your attention to another excellent authority in our country, an American economist, social theorist,
Thomas Sowell, if American society and Western civilization are different from other societies and civilizations, it is that they eventually turned against slavery and stamped it out. At a time when non-Western societies around the world were still maintaining slavery and resisting Western pressures to end slavery, including in some cases, armed resistance. So here is yet another authoritative, excellent source for assessing the actual circumstances surrounding the existence of slavery in our country. Let me give you some conclusions. The fact of the matter is, many delegates at the very beginning of our country, when they were trying to determine their independence and so forth, many of these individuals were openly opposed to slavery. So far as I can tell, Georgia and South and North Carolina threatened to cease their participation with the other founders if the question of slavery were addressed at that time. And so the founders realized, if we don't get our independence, if we don't break loose from England, slavery is going to continue in these states. And therefore, our best hope of ending slavery is to gain our independence. Consequently, they saw a strong union of all of the colonies as the only means of achieving liberty, and then they in turn set into place means by which Congress could end the slave trade after 20 years. Do you know no nation in Europe or elsewhere had agreed to such political action? So when someone says, oh, I want the founders all a bunch of racists and so forth, well, right off the bat, we need to understand only 3 of the original 13 colonies. You know, you put that to the pen, that's 23%. It's not fair to brushstroke the founders. Indeed, these observations and conclusions, slavery was imported into the colonies nearly 200 years before 1776. And indeed, the majority of the founders opposed slavery and attempted to discourage and minimize and eliminate it. They believed, in fact, that the principles that they built into the founding documents would end it. That, I believe, is a more accurate view of our history with regard to slavery. Now, let me ask you one question before we close. It's easy for us to sit back in our day and say, you know, well, if I had been there, I think these men were wrong. I sure wouldn't have put up with it. Really? You and I would not have put up with it. We would have put an end to it. We would have done whatever it takes to stop it. Do you know a true answer to that question can be gleaned in your mind by answering this question? Then I think you'll get a fair representation culturally in a parallel contextual situation. What are you doing right now about the 50 million babies who have already been slaughtered in our country since 1973? What are you doing about that? May I kindly suggest that the extent to which we are being politically active and involved and socially involved in eliminating this atrocity is about the extent that we would have been involved in eliminating the other.

If you enjoyed America's Most Pressing Concern, you will want to read the book on which it was based, Christ and the Continental Congress, a beautiful coffee table style book that is filled with stunning pictures and powerful historical information about the founding. If you would like to have your own copies of the 15 Continental Congress proclamations, the proclamation packet is available that contains all 15 proclamations suitable for framing. 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
0: It's 58 degrees.

Good evening. It's a joy to be here. I appreciate your presence. I kind of feel like I'm in a tunnel. Does it sound like I'm in a tunnel? Is that better? Can you hear me in the back? Oh, this thing sounds really, really loud. I think I could preach on the day of Pentecost with this. I can imagine how Peter must have sounded on that great day. I'm delighted to

number three, obviously coming up with 17 ways in which we can hit the refresh button. And then number four, most importantly of all, my wife didn't come with me. And so I'm as lost as I can be. Without my wife, I really don't know where I'm going. I don't know really where I am. And if I hadn't bumped into a dear brother coming here this evening, I might have missed this ballroom altogether. But number five, best of all, the greatest way to hit the refresh button is to be at PTP. Amen. I was in researching for this subject. I ran across a number of things that I found to be very helpful. One of them was an article that the son of a preacher had written. His father was a preacher, and his two uncles were preachers. He had a cousin or two that preached, and this young man had preached for at least 7 years, but then he quit. And so with that background in mind, I thought about this list and how insightful it was to perhaps reasons why he stepped aside. And maybe these are some reasons why we look at our work sometimes and we get discouraged. First of all, I hope you can read this. I know that's pretty far away. But he said his greatest fear, and maybe the greatest fear of all of us, is being irrelevant. And I guess for me, finding something to preach Sunday in, Sunday out. I know we have the Bible, and I know the Bible has so many subjects to be covered and so many sermons to be preached, but if you're anything like I am, the week gets hectic, ministry happens, and before you know it, it's Sunday again. It seems like Sundays come every minute or two. They come after every Sunday night. It almost seems like it's Sunday morning again. And my greatest fear is, one, having something to preach, and two, being relevant. Three, not being boring. And trying to avoid being entertaining, but above all, being scriptural. And so this preacher said, if I could tell my congregation something, this is what I'd like to tell them. Our greatest fear is being irrelevant. First time I read through this list, I thought, I'm going to preach this. Sometime at North Jackson, I'm going to preach this lesson. I'm going to make it my own. I'm going to take the outline and maybe change it here or there, but I'm going to preach something similar to this because I think our congregations need to know it, and I think they need to know us, that we're real, we're genuine, we have some of the same struggles that they have, and we're professionals, and just like any other profession, we sometimes need to hit the refresh button. So first of all, he says, our greatest fear is being irrelevant. Number two, we see you when you're sleeping. Alan Webster wrote an article for Heart to Heart, House to House. You may have seen it. Something like what I see when I preach on Sunday morning. And I took that and ran with that one Sunday morning at North Jackson and talked about what I see when I preach. And you do see people sleeping, and that's okay. I understand that. Listen, I fall asleep when I study my lessons. And so I get it. And I know some people work late and some people have children and they may be up with them all night. So people falling asleep really doesn't bother me that much. Even in the classroom at Freed Hardeman, students, believe it or not, will fall asleep during your lecture. That doesn't really bother me. I'll tell you what really bothers me when I look out across the congregation, people who could care less what I'm saying. Totally apathetic. Playing with their phone, playing with their iPad, talking, not even interested in what I'm saying. That bothers me, that lack of commitment. Number three, he says, we think about quitting a lot. That one stuck out to me because that's what this lesson is about. If you've ever thought about quitting, you can relate to this. And I know that preaching is hard, especially on Sunday nights. Do you feel that way? After Sunday morning, I'm so let down. Not that it wasn't a good sermon. It might have been a very good sermon. Those are rare, but every now and then I get a good one. But even with those, I feel let down and tired and exhausted. And sometimes think to myself, maybe there would be a better line of work for me. But then on Sunday nights especially, it's really hard.

sometimes you get home and you're really maybe frustrated or just tired or worn out or stressed. And sometimes we may think about doing something else. A wise preacher once told me, never quit a job on Sunday night. In other words, it'll always look a little bit different on Monday. And I've kept that in the back of my mind, and I've allowed that to encourage me in those times when I get discouraged. And the thing about preaching, as you well know, it's a family affair. Your wife, your children, and they too suffer along with you sometimes. And so it's difficult. And I think all of us, from time to time, at least once or twice, have thought about maybe doing something different. Number four, we envy people who can be themselves. And this is part of the problem. We can't be ourselves. We can't be vulnerable. We can't ever be wrong. We always have to be right. And we walk a fine line, a tightrope, and there's no net beneath us. And it's hard. And it would be fun sometimes just to be David and not be a preacher. I promise you, sometimes I think I have tattooed across my forehead, preacher, and it's almost in neon lights. You ever feel that way? I'd just like to be David once or twice in my life. And I'd like to just go to church, wouldn't you? Or worship. Let me correct myself. I'd like to just go to worship. And I'd like to go to a Bible class and just be a student, just be a disciple, just be a follower of Jesus. But we as preachers do carry that mantle, and it's very important that we carry it with honor and dignity and pride. And yet sometimes it's heavy. It's heavy for me from time to time. And let me tell you a little bit about myself. And I should have done this at the outset of this little piece, this list. I am part-time at North Jackson. I'm the pulpit minister. I'm full-time at Fried Hardeman. I teach at Fried Hardeman. And that was my dream job. I always wanted to teach there. And so I'm fulfilling that dream, but I'm also having the opportunity and the blessing to preach at North Jackson. As you well know, there's no such thing as part-time ministry. It's full-time ministry. And Fried Hardeman is like a ministry in and of itself. And then the work of North Jackson. But here's the difference I have. I'm not in the office on Monday morning at the church building. I can get away from it and go to Fried Hardeman and just get in my little corner of the world, take care of my corner of the world, and everything is okay. But those who are in the trenches, when they crawl down out of the pulpit, they have to get back into those trenches first thing Monday morning and take off on full-time work throughout that week. I admire you. I've tried it. It was not for me. And the reason is because I just could not be myself. It was too much pressure, the politics, the weight on my shoulders. And so I understand what it's like to be in full-time ministry, and I know how blessed I am to be able to get away from it and teach at Fried Hardeman. And we have a congregational minister, and his sole job is to be the full-time guy, the located guy, while I get to go play at Fried Hardeman and teach. And I love it, but I love preaching. If I had to give up one of the two, it would be Fried Hardeman in a heartbeat, because I love to preach, but I don't like the politics of congregational work. Can I just be honest with you, brutally honest with you? And I think you know where I'm coming from. I think you know how that is, what that's like. And so if we could be ourselves, that would be a big help, but it's really hard. Number five, we're often spiritually starving. I don't know about you, but I read the Bible to find a sermon. I study to look for a sermon or to get ready for a class. Most of what I do is for someone else. It's not for me. If I get something out of it, great. But for the most part, I'm thinking about someone else other than myself. I find myself sometimes spiritually starving. That's why it's good for a preacher to hear preaching. That's why it's good for a preacher to be in a classroom and be taught and learn and be rejuvenated. Number six, we are sinners, no different than you. And again, we are looked upon as perfect when, of course, we're not. And we all have struggles and difficulties, and we have personal issues that we deal with on a constant basis. We have family concerns. We have everything that anyone else would have. It's just that when we stand up before, 300 people, ours are so obvious and so immediate.
And sometimes if you're transparent as a preacher, and you try to be transparent as a preacher, you're risking something. And you're laying your soul bare, but again, it's risking what people think of you. So sometimes it's hard for us to relate to other people that we too need Christ. We need forgiveness. We need his cleansing blood as well as anyone else. All right, ministry is a hard job. Amen. If it was easy, everybody would be doing it. It is difficult. And I'm going to tell you, teaching at Fried Hardeman, and it's the greatest place in the world, and we have about 300 Bible majors, which is good. We should have 600. We should have many more than that. But while I tell you there are about 300 Bible majors at Fried Hardeman, many of them are going to be youth ministers. And not that many of them want to go into full-time work and be gospel preachers. That alarms me. And the reason is because ministry isn't easy. It's hard. And many of them have grown up in preachers' homes. And they've seen their dad struggle, or their granddad struggle, or their uncle struggle. And they're just thinking, that's not for me. And youth ministry may be a way to serve the church, but just not through the pulpit. And we're losing some of our best, brightest minds simply because ministry is hard. And it's not that the Lord makes it hard. The Lord makes it very easy because he gives us the sermons. But the difficulty is with us personally and then with people, because the church is made up of people, imperfect people, including the preacher. 9, we are more sensitive than you probably think. I'm very sensitive. I can relate to this. I wear my feelings on my sleeve. That's not good as a preacher. My wife is always telling me I need to have a tough hide, a tougher hide, and I can't do that. That's not me. I'm much different in that respect, and so I do take things personally, and I shouldn't, but I do, and that's a weight on my shoulders. And sometimes it's what I've put on my own shoulders and not what others have done. So we're more sensitive than you would think. Song leaders are sensitive. Bible school teachers are sensitive. Professors at Fried Hardeman are sensitive. Preachers are sensitive. We're sensitive about our craft. And then finally, we care about you more than you can imagine. And if you're doing ministry right, you do care. But care comes at an expense, comes at a cost. Because you just can't walk out of someone's life. You just can't check out of somebody's troubles or sorrows. You're in the midst of it. And sometimes it's hard to walk away from that, get away from that enough to hit that refresh button or to be strengthened. You go to the hospital. You go to the nursing home. You go to the assisted living facility. We go to too many cemeteries. We work with too many people who are wayward. And the biggest probably draw of all or pull of all of our time, our attention, our efforts is the lack of commitment generally in our congregations. And so it is a difficult time. These are some reasons why this young man quit. And these are some things that he wanted his congregation, if he were still preaching, to know. But here's the thing. We're not the only ones who struggle with ministry. For example, Moses struggled, didn't he? Moses, who had a congregation of, what, a million, million and a half, maybe 2 million people, depending upon the numbers that you read. In Numbers 11, verses 10 through 15, Moses just finally throws up his hands and says, God, why are you doing this to me? This is not my child. This is not my baby. This is yours. And I'm tired of carrying it for you. Am I supposed to carry it for you? Sounds like a minister carrying a congregation. And God says, no. No, Moses. But you're trying to do it on your own. And God tells him to select 70 men to help him. And so he does. And his burden is lifted somewhat. But Moses struggled mightily with ministry. And we would too. Moses couldn't keep anybody happy. I mean, he had the Israelites who were always chirping at him. He had the rubble, those who came out of Egypt with the Israelites. They complained as they traveled across the wilderness. And even his own family complained. He had a number of reasons to quit, but he stuck it out. But he was discouraged. Elijah, you know the story in 1 Kings 19, 1 through 10, when he's fleeing Ahab and Jezebel puts out a threat on his life and he gets really, really tired and he gets really, it almost seems like depressed, but I think he's really struggling emotionally and God helps him. The psalmist, is it David? I'm not sure. Is it one of the sons of Korah? Not sure.
But the psalmist in Psalm 42, verse 6, asked God the question, why is my soul so cast down? In other words, why is my countenance cast down? Why can't I be joyful? Why can't I enjoy what I'm doing or love life again? And he's struggling. And he's struggling because of his enemies around him. We struggle because of our enemies, but our chief enemy, Satan. And we struggle because of the burden of the work, the difficulty of the work. And I'll tell you, Elijah, another thing, Elijah thought he was the only one, but he was not. Sometimes we feel like we're the only one, but we're not. There are many, many others that have not bowed the knee to Baal. And we need to realize this, but it's not easy. Even Jesus, in the Garden of Gethsemane in Matthew 26, 36 through 38, told his disciples, and you'll remember, he took Peter, James, and John, his three closest disciples, or maybe his closest friends, with them into the innermost part of the garden. And he told them, my soul is sorrowful even unto death. He knew what was about to happen. We sometimes know what's going to happen. And sometimes it feels like our prayers aren't being answered, and sometimes it feels like we're being crucified, and we don't want to go through that. Who would? And yet Jesus found the strength and resolve to go on. How'd he do it? We're going to look at some of those ways in just a moment. And then Paul, the great apostle Paul, who had the thorn in the flesh and begged God to remove it three times, and it was a messenger of Satan sent to buffet him, and Saul said, lest I become too puffed up of the revelations, this was sent to me to humble me. And I thought about this a lot. About the time you feel like you're on top of the world, something comes along just to knock your feet out from underneath you. And it's going great, it's going well, you're on top of the mountain, and then all of a sudden you're thrust into the valley. That's ministry. You want it to be like this, but many times it kind of goes like that. And every time it seems like something good is happening, something then comes along to humble us. And it's good to be humble, and Paul learned humility and contentment in that humility. But Paul will go on to say about that thorn in the flesh, if your grace is sufficient for me, I'll go on preaching. His grace is sufficient for each of us too. And we can go on preaching. So what are some ways that we can hit the refresh button? Here are just some suggestions. These are personally with me, and you may have a list of your own, and these are 17. Maybe I could have given 17 others, but I'm trying to be as real as I can be and as transparent as I can possibly be. So here are 17 ways in which I try to hit the refresh button. Number one, it's not about me. It's not about me. And I know I'm the one standing up here exposed. I know I'm the one standing up here with everybody looking at me, and I know I'm the one that's talking. I chose that. I agreed to that. And sometimes preachers think that it's just about them, but it's not. And sometimes we take ourselves way too seriously, and we're obviously too hard on ourselves. I am. But was it all about Jesus? Yes. But in his mind, it was all about God, wasn't it? It was all about his Father. He said, my doctrine is not my own, but it is the doctrine or teaching of my Father who sent me. And it's not me that's on display, but it's my Father. And so to Jesus, it wasn't all about him. In the Garden of Gethsemane, when he's struggling mightily, and the Hebrews writer in Hebrews 5 verse 7 says that he even wept and he cried out in his tears. Luke, the doctor says in Luke 22, verse 44, his sweat became, as it were, great drops of blood falling to the ground. I've not shed any blood for my congregation. I've not shed any blood for my preaching. But Jesus was willing to spill all of his for us, his congregation. But what made Jesus, I think, so strong and so resolved is that it never was really about him. And in the Garden of Gethsemane, he fought, it's about me. And no, it isn't. It's about you, my Father, and your will, not my own. And it's hard sometimes to realize it's not about us, but it's about him. I don't have it on the screen, but Matthew 6:33,
But seek ye first the kingdom of God and his righteousness, and all these things shall be added unto you. So it's not about me, it's about him, it's about his kingdom, which his kingdom is made up of people, congregations. And so it isn't about me, it's first about God, and it's second about others, and then I'm last. And I ought to be okay with that, because the spotlight ought to always be on God, not on me. Number two, get away. That's what PTP is all about, getting away. And it would be great if we could get away from the cell phones and the computers and all the technology and all the social media and any other way that somebody could contact us, and unless it was an emergency. It'd be wonderful to get away and just be here and be refreshed. This passage in Matthew 14, 13 is after Jesus lost John the Baptist, his cousin. And John died in a horrific way. And John was the one who prepared the way for the Lord. And even John himself struggled with his ministry. You remember when he's in prison in Matthew 11, he asked his disciples, go and see him and ask him, are you really the Messiah? I thought he was so certain Jesus was the Messiah. That's why he was in prison. But he's about to die. It gets a little bit harder to have your faith and to be strong in your faith at that moment in your life. And so John, being human like all of us, wanted to be sure. And Jesus assured him, I am all that I claim to be and all that you confessed me to be, the Lamb of God that takes away the sins of the world. John 1:29. So when Jesus got away after the death of John, he got alone by himself. And I'm sure he spent that time in prayer, but he got away. He was alone. He was by himself. And he needed that. If Jesus needed that, how much more do we need it? Now, Jesus had a public ministry of 3 years. Many of us have been at it longer than 3 years. His was intense, granted, but even he needed time to get away and time to be with himself and by himself and just with his Father. We need that as well. Number three, Jesus was a man of prayer. And although Matthew doesn't indicate it in Matthew 14, I'm sure when Jesus got alone, he did pray. But in Mark 1:35, he does get up very early in the morning and prays. And the thing about Mark 1, when you read it, is Jesus' ministry goes like this, doesn't it? This day, this night, this day, this night, this day, this night. And man, that's the way my ministry feels. Doesn't yours? It's just going just like that. Every now and then you just have to stop, get off the merry-go-round, and fall on our knees and pray to God. That's where our real strength comes from. We don't pray enough. We don't pray enough as congregations. We don't pray enough as Christians. And we certainly don't pray enough as preachers. We need to pray a lot without ceasing. And there's great strength in that. And hitting the research or refresh button is there. That's what prayer does for us. It refreshes us. Rest. That's what Elijah needed in 1 Kings 19, verse 6. He needed to rest. He was weary, he was tired, he had been running, he was just exhausted. What does stress do to us? We deal with a lot of stress, and there's a lot of burdens that we have to bear, and we sometimes get discouraged. But think about what stress does to us. What does it do to the body? One, it can cause headaches, muscle tension and pain, chest pain, fatigue, stomach problems, an upset stomach, sleep problems. What does it do to our mood? Anxiety, restlessness, lack of motivation or fatigue, irritability, anger, sadness or depression. And then what does it do to our behavior? We overeat or we undereat. We have angry outbursts. Some turn to drugs, some even to alcohol, some even to tobacco. And there's also a social withdrawal that comes as a result of stress not properly dealt with and handled. Jesus knew how to handle stress. And one of the things that Jesus did when he got away, he rested. And we need to rest. We need to take time just to get away from the desk, get away or out of the office,
if nothing more, just go out someplace and sit underneath a tree, soak in God's creation, and just rest. I mean, Elijah did that. He slept beneath a tree and found the strength to go in his journey 40 days and 40 nights. We're not going to have to do that, but we will find the same strength and rest. Can you relax when you get home? Neither can I. My wife is always saying to me, relax. I can't. It's very hard. And because I can't relax when I get home after a full day and it's still, my mind's still going, when I lay down, I can't go to sleep. And my wife, her conscience is so pure. She lays down at 10 o'clock, 10:01, she's gone to the world. And she's sleeping away, and here I am, I can't go to sleep. So I'm mad at her because she's asleep and I can't get to sleep. So the last time I look at the clock, it's 1:30, it's 2 o'clock, you get up at 6 o'clock in the morning, you start it all over again. You just keep going. Because you can't stop, you can't quit, can't get behind. You gotta stay one step ahead of everybody. But you can see where that leads you. And so if we have to do relaxation therapy, and that's what my wife is trying to get me to do, I've tried to do it. I'll tell you what, it does work. I last about 5 minutes maybe. Maybe 5 minutes. And it does help me, and maybe it'll help others. And I'll tell you, one of the best inventions is a sound machine. Can you imagine that? And you can get that on your phone. You can take your phone with you and put that sound machine on and have that fan running. Man, I can go out just like that. And the other thing it does, see, I can't hear my wife snoring. I put that thing on, I can't hear her at all, and I just go right on out. Now, see, I can say that because she's not here. If she were here, I wouldn't say that. But learning relaxation is very important, and I'm telling you, you need to do it, when really I'm the one who should be doing it much more than you do it. Exercise. Bodily exercise does help. Spiritual exercise is much better. But in 1 Timothy 4, verse 8, physical exercise does help. If only getting up out of the desk and walking around the church building, walking around the parking lot, or doing something to be active and walking helps. But exercise stimulates our minds, stimulates our bodies, and I think stimulates our souls. And I'll tell you another thing. When you're in there studying and you're working hard and you're trying to come up with this point or that point or this conclusion or that beginning, get up and walk away from it, and all of a sudden it just kind of comes to you, kind of clicks. But have a pen and paper ready, because if you're like I am, you'll forget it. By the time you get back to the office, if you're not careful, you'll forget it. But it does help to exercise, to walk every day. Laugh. We need to learn to laugh and enjoy it, and thank God for it. In Psalm 126, verse 2, it's a psalm of ascent. When they're going up the hill and they're going into Jerusalem, the Bible says that God filled them with laughter. They were so excited about going up to the house of God. Are we that excited when we go to worship on Sunday morning? Are we that excited when we walk into the classroom, whether at church or at Fried Hardeman or any other place? We should be filled with joy. We should be filled with laughter. I don't know what causes you to laugh. I know what caused the Lord, surely, to laugh: children. He loved children. He had children around him. He blessed children. He said the greatest in the kingdom was a child. Children make us laugh. Children give us a smile, put a smile on our faces. And if we don't have our own, we can just adopt them at church. That's one of the great things about being a preacher. Just get a bag of candy or a pocket full of candy, and you'll have friends for life. But they say the silliest things, the funniest things, are great. I love them. It's one of the things that keeps me going. And before you know it, they'll be old enough to be baptized. And you can say, I can remember when you were born. And then they'll get married. And you can say, I remember when you were a student. And it's just, it puts a smile on your face. I have to see Jesus smiling. I don't know how you picture him. I picture him as smiling. I know there were difficult times, and he's not smiling in the Garden of Gethsemane. But I think Jesus had a smile on his face, and I think Jesus knew how to laugh. And I think Jesus was generally a joyful person. He talked a lot about happiness tied with blessedness in Matthew 5, beginning with verse 3. Number 7, fish. I love to fish. I don't get to do it enough, but I love to fish. And when I go fishing,
I love to just get out by myself. I love to go by myself. I love to read the Bible while I'm out there. Listen, it might not help, but it sure can't hurt. You know, the Lord told Peter to cast his net on the other side. Well, I keep waiting for the Lord to tell me where to cast my line. That hasn't happened, but it can't hurt. I feel much better about myself. And prayer, you talk about praying. You talk to God out there on the lake. I mean, just like you were talking to him in the boat. It's great. And when Peter said in John 21, verse 3, I'm going fishing, I knew exactly where Peter was coming from. Peter was hurting, and Peter needed to get away, and Peter needed to be refreshed. And what did he do? He went back to fishing. Maybe it's golf. I love to fish. It's cheaper. Serve others. Jesus was a servant. He didn't come to be served. He served. And sometimes it's hard. We serve through the pulpit, but we need to be serving in other ways other than the pulpit. And Jesus talks about blessedness in John 13, 15 through 17 when he washed the feet of his disciples. And somebody asked, how did he get through the agony of Gethsemane and the mockery of the trials and the beatings and then the crucifixion? Because he was a servant. That's what servants do. They bear crosses. And he bore his. Take your vacations. Okay, I'm preaching to the choir. But listen, guys, take your vacations. All right, I'm notorious. I get two weeks through North Jackson. And I'll take 1 week of vacation, and then I'll use the other week to do a gospel meeting. But I have done in the past, I have done two gospel meetings instead of taking a vacation. That was wrong. That was not right to my wife. That wasn't right for my family, and it wasn't good for me. So we need to take our vacations, get away, have fun, spend time with the family, and go fishing. Number 10, eat right. Elijah's problem, he hadn't eaten. He needed to eat. Maybe he's frustrated, discouraged, maybe even depressed. The Lord told him to sleep and eat. He did that twice, and then he was able to go in the strength of that meal. 1 Kings 19, 6 through 8. Spend time with your family. So important to walk away from ministry or walk away from the job and spend time with our families. And I'm going to tell you this, and you, a lot of you already know this. I'm just now discovering it. Katie is married. Her husband, Taylor Bell, preaches in Centerville, Tennessee. I'm so proud of them. And Nathan is in Amory, Mississippi, and he's working with the Christian Chapel congregation there. I'm so proud of him. He gets married in November, and I'm going to tell you, the empty nest is real. It's real. But there is relief on the way. We are expecting our first grandchild, so I have a smile on my face because my house is going to be filled with laughter again. But I'm going to tell you, it's tough. So when they're little, when they're young, when we have them around, we need to spend time with them because we'll turn around and look one day and they'll be gone. The cat's in the cradle. And we know it all too well. We have to walk away and spend time with our family. Read 1 Timothy 4, 11 through 16. It's what Paul told Timothy to do, to give attention to reading. I'm talking about the Bible. Read through the Bible in a year. Read through it in one translation in that year. The next year, pick out another translation and read through it through the year in that translation and just keep going. There are a bunch of translations. Just pick one and go with it throughout the year. Read the Bible through in 1 year. But reading, listen, read something other than the Bible. We need to read something other than the Bible. I love biographies. I'm reading the biography of Willie Mays, my childhood hero. I love to read other than getting a sermon or looking for a sermon or reading the Bible. I love reading the Bible. I read it every day. I can't get enough of it. I don't know enough of it. I'm trying to learn all of it if I can. But we sometimes need to get away and just read something that we like to read, that we enjoy reading. When I lost my mother, I went into a deep depression. I'd lost my dad, but when I lost my dad, I had my mom. When I lost my mom, I mean, the ground underneath me was just pulled out. And I didn't know how to stand. I had Kathy, I had my wife, but there's just something about losing your mother. And I can remember really struggling with that and going to counseling. I went to counseling. Kathy went with me. I couldn't have made it without her. And I rebelled against it. I didn't want to go. I didn't want to do it. He kept telling me things to do. I didn't want to do it. I got to get through this. I can do this. I'm stronger than this. But I couldn't. I couldn't. I was paralyzed. He gave me one bit of information, advice that changed my life. He said, David, I'm going to give you a book to read. I just want you to read it. It was Tuesdays with Maury. It changed my life. Not because of the material in the book, but because it helped me to regain something I loved and had forgotten.
because of ministry. And that's the joy of reading. Meditate. We don't meditate enough. The psalmist meditated, according to Psalm 1, 2 through 3, he meditated in God's word. It is a discipline. We have to work on it. But he said he was planted like a tree, a strong tree, and he was anchored near the water where he was refreshed every day. So meditation on God's word, meditating on sermons, meditating on lessons, but meditating maybe just on where we are in life. 14, music. I love music. I love to listen to music. So did Saul. When Saul was distressed, and I know Saul had problems, major problems. But in 1 Samuel 16:23, the only thing that calmed him was David playing musical instrument. And not that we're going to bring that into worship, because that just ruins it, ruins worship. And the voice is the most beautiful instrument God ever created to begin with. And I sing in the car. I sing in the shower. I sing along. Not that good, but I like it. I like music. I love music. But it gets me away. It gets me out of where I am, in the midst of where I am. It's an escape for me. Now I'm not going to tell you the kind of music I listen to. Talk to others. And we need a network. We need other ministers. We need friends that we can talk to other than our wives, you know, other than our spouses. And Moses listened to Jethro, his father-in-law, in Exodus 18:24. And I loved what Jesus did when he was about to eat the Lord's Supper with his disciples. He told his disciples, "I want to celebrate this meal with you." Matthew 26:18. He wanted to eat this meal with them. They were his friends. They were his family. He confided in them. He trusted them. But he needed them because he was flesh, just like we are. And we need each other. Have a date night. And I saved this toward the end because it's a little racy. But we need to have a date night. He who finds a good wife finds a good thing, Proverbs says. Proverbs 18:22. I don't know about that advice. It came from Solomon, who had how many wives and how many concubines. But I will tell you this. When you find the one, it makes a difference. I remember a preacher telling me one time, after he preached a sermon on Sunday morning, he was on his way home with his wife, and his wife was really quiet. And he asked her, "What did you think of the sermon?" And she really didn't say anything. She just was really quiet. They got home. She got lunch ready. They got to the table. They were enjoying the meal. She said nothing. She was very quiet. He understood immediately that she was hurt. And he said, "Sweetheart, what's wrong?" And she said, "At church, there are people who come up to you and shake your hand, and women who hug your neck, and you hug them, and you reach out and you touch children, and you have all these people who are being so affectionate towards you. When was the last time you put your arm around me? When was the last time you reached out and held my hand? When was the last time you came along and patted me on the back? When was the last time you showed me some affection and some attention? And I tell you how great you are in the pulpit, but when was the last time you told me, thank you for doing the laundry? Thank you for ironing my shirts. Thank you for cooking our meals. Thank you for doing the grocery shopping." And on he went, and that has stuck with me ever since. Have a date night, one night a week, just you and your wife. Just get away, just the two of you. You don't have to do anything. Just go out to eat and then walk in Walmart, like, you know, all of us do. Just whatever, just anything. And it's not just a date, it's what leads up to it. It's everything that's involved with it. And it's okay to ask her out. You can. She's your wife. So we can. And we can flirt. It's our wife. And it's great. And finally, we need to have an annual physical. And I know that sounds a little off the wall, but physical health is important. The Bible speaks about it in 3 John 2. But sometimes what we're struggling with, and we think we can't help it, maybe we can't. Maybe it is something that's physical or physiological. Maybe it's something different than I'm just not doing a very good job. And I don't know why I feel the way I feel. And I don't know why I'm in the dumps all the time and I'm sad all the time and I can't find happiness in life. Sometimes it isn't just the soul or person, but it's physical. Okay, 17 reasons. I hope they help. God bless you.

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1: Thank you for tuning in to our Bible study program entitled Christ Mind in You, Philippians 2:5. This program is brought to you by Nathan Church of Christ in Nathan, Arkansas.
2: Friends, thank you for watching our Bible program today. We're here because we love you, and God loves you, and Christ loves you enough to die for you on the cross. Romans 5:8 says, "But God commendeth his love toward us, and that while we were yet sinners, Christ died for us." So God wants to save our souls. Christ wants to save our souls. My name is Gene Jester. I preach in Southwest Arkansas at Nathan. I thank Nathan for many years letting me preach over there. Well, since 1964, all but about 7 years, I preached at Nathan Church of Christ, monthly or twice a month. Also, Saratoga Southside, teach at McCaskill Church of Christ. Thank the Churches of Christ in Southwest Arkansas. I've been blessed to be able to preach a lot in this area. For 54 will be 55 years in October. Before we go into our study in more of 2 Timothy 3, I want us to go to God in prayer. Our God, thou who art love, we pray for your kingdom, the Church of Christ. Deliver us from the evil one. Please bless each Christian with our daily bread. Forgive our sins, we pray. Give us strength to resist and overcome temptations. Help us to defeat the devil. Protect us from harm. Bless our health. Bless our homes and marriages and our children and grandchildren. And bless GBN and KTSS-TV. Help the sick, the lonely, the troubled, and those fighting against sin. Prosper each Christian, home, and family. Bless our elderly. Be with our children in school and college. I thank you, Father, for my wife and children and grandchildren and the Church of Christ and your great book, the Bible. In Jesus' name, amen. As we study now in 2 Timothy 3 a little bit more, verse 12 says, "Yea, and all that live godly, that will live godly in Christ Jesus, shall suffer persecutions." He said, if you will live godly, there will be some persecution. It's not all going to be smooth sailing. We studied last week of some of the horrible persecutions Paul put up with in his first missionary journey at Antioch of Pisidia, at Iconium, and at Lystra, where Timothy was from. It's not all easy for the Christian. We thank God we don't have those kind of persecutions in America and in some nations of the world, but some places they do have those kind of persecutions. But if we do have, the devil makes sure we have someone trying to hinder the progress of the work of the Lord here in America. Wherever you live, there's going to be some opposition by Satan, because he does not want the Word of God taught. He does not want it believed and obeyed. He does not want us to be Christians. He wants us to be lost. The devil's goal is to destroy all men. He is a wicked being from the beginning, a murderer, a liar from the beginning, Jesus said in John 8:44. He wants to destroy your soul. So don't let the devil have control of your life. Let the Lord have control of your life through the Bible, through the Word. You know, Jesus said about this persecution, all that live godly in Christ Jesus shall suffer persecution. Jesus said that back in the Sermon on the Mount in Matthew 5:10-12. Blessed are they that are persecuted for righteousness' sake, for theirs is the kingdom of heaven. If you're willing to suffer for righteousness' sake, you're a faithful part of the Church of Christ. You have heaven as your home waiting. Blessed are ye when men shall revile you and persecute you and say all manner of evil against you falsely. That's an important word, falsely. It's not the truth. If they're telling a lie on you, you see. If it's true, if you're guilty of evil, then they're not speaking against you falsely, are they? Of course, it doesn't do a lot of good to speak, mean talk about people anyway. But he said, if they speak evil against you falsely, they're reviling you and persecuting you, and blessed are you when you have to put up with that kind of stuff. Then in verse 12, he says, rejoice and be exceeding glad, for great is your reward in heaven. For so persecuted they the prophets which were before you. He said, if you have to suffer some, or you go through some kind of difficulty, you might miss a job advancement, you might lose a job even. You might have someone who just doesn't like to hear the truth and who would keep people away from you even. I've seen that happen. I've seen lots of times studies going on and lots of folks who are tied in with people will start talking against the church and against the truth and stop people from studying with you. There are those who will hinder the progress of the gospel, in other words. They don't want soul. The devil does not want souls saved. But the Lord said there, remember, you're not the first one that suffered for serving me. He said the prophets before you, you go back to Isaiah and Jeremiah and Ezekiel and Daniel. You go back to Elijah and Elisha. The prophets put up with a lot of baloney. Moses did. Think about what he put up with. You know, I thought about Moses. One time, his own brother and sister got jealous of him. You remember, he's a little baby. The wicked Pharaoh decided he's going to kill the Egyptian boys. And the orders were to throw those little Hebrew boys in the Nile River and drown them. To stop the number of Hebrews from growing so much, the slaves that he had over there in Egypt, for fear they might take over. Well, Moses' mother, Jochebed and Amram, his daddy, he was a special child. They didn't want to lose their little baby. They made an ark out of bulrushes and topped it with slime and put him in the Nile River and watched, set little older sister Miriam to watch after him. She was watching after baby Moses. I think they knew the Pharaoh's daughter would come down there and take a bath in the river there, and maybe she'd have compassion on him, and she did. She saw that little baby crying there, and she didn't know what, you know, she couldn't. One of the Hebrew babies, she had compassion. Well, the little Miriam, the older sister, ran down there and said, "Could I get a Hebrew woman to nurse that baby for you?" And she said, "Yes. Take him, and I'll pay you wages. I'll pay them to do that." So here Moses' mother and daddy got paid to raise Moses for Miriam to nurse him. And so they did till he was a bigger boy. Enough that they had taught him God's way to believe God's principles of the patriarchal laws. He was true to God through it all, through being raised in Egypt for 40 years in that king's, Pharaoh's household, when they turned him back over to the Pharaoh's daughter when he got to be a big boy. They had taught him enough of God's word that he was faithful, true to God all the way through, one of the greatest men that ever lived. But what I'm thinking about, I thought about persecution. And I thought about Miriam and Aaron. I think it's in Numbers 12. I have to go back and look, but they got a little jealous of Moses. I'm sure God chose Moses to be the leader. He was a great one. And Miriam and Aaron was to be his spokesman. And Miriam was with him, helping. And they led the Israelites out in that wilderness, out of Egypt. And they said something like, "You take Moses, God's spoken to us too. You take too much on you." I think they could think back when he was that little baby. Miriam's the older sister washing him in the water. That's a little brother there. That's all. That's a little brother, you know. They didn't remember that God's the one appointed Moses to be the leader of the people. And so God didn't like that rebellion against Moses. He caused Miriam's hand, her body to become leprous. Took the prayers of Moses for God to cleanse her and heal her. To shut her up and her brother, their brother, older brother Aaron, he was older than Moses too, about 3 years I think. Jealousy, in the among the people of God even. Persecution can arise. Moses didn't want that. He was the meekest man on earth, it said. He didn't want to be the leader. He was doing it because God asked him to do it. And he was a spiritually strong and righteous enough man that God knew he would do it and obey God. Persecution is going to come on God's people, I promise you. The devil makes sure of that. But with the Lord's help, 1 John 4:4 says, "Greater is he who is in you than he who is in the world. Seek first the kingdom of God and his righteousness, and all these things will be added to you." As we read last week in Hebrews 13:5-6, "Thank ye and beware of covetousness, a man's Be content with such things as you have, for he has said, I will never leave thee nor forsake thee. We may boldly say, the Lord is my helper. I will not fear what man shall do unto me." Just as surely as God took care of Moses, he'll take care of you. And Paul is saying here, all that live godly in Christ Jesus shall suffer persecution. Also, if you will look with me at 1 Peter 4, you'll find a persecution being talked about here. I think it's the same one Paul was in jail for, the Neronian persecution, in about 67 A.D. It's thought Peter wrote this book about this time. He tells the brethren, Peter does, "Beloved, think it not strange concerning the fiery trial which has come to try you as though some strange thing happened to you." The Neronian persecution. Mr. Hattie said, in that time, Christians were being burned nightly in Nero's gardens. It did look as if the devil as a roaring lion, 1 Peter 5:8, was about to devour the church, but he didn't. He couldn't. Christ said, "I'll build my church upon this fact, I'm the Son of God, and the gates of hell shall not prevail against it." Nothing can stop it. Nero couldn't stop it. Khrushchev couldn't stop it. Castro couldn't stop it. The liberals who in our country teach homosexual and abortion is all right can't stop it. No religious group can stop it, in their goodness even. Nothing can stop the church of the Bible. Excuse me. Peter went ahead and said, I rejoice in as much as you're partakers of Christ's sufferings, that when his glory shall be revealed, you may be glad also with exceeding joy. He said, if you have to put up with some stuff that's hard, rejoice. Christ died on a cross for you, innocently, so you could be saved. When he comes back, you're going to be glad with exceeding joy. I have brethren sometimes that can't even take going to church when it's hot and walk into a building where you've got air-conditioned building and soft pews to sit on. And look here what these brethren went through back here in Peter's day and Paul's day in AD 67, putting up with Nero, putting people in debt, in prison, and putting them to death for being Christians. He said, if you be reproached for the name of Christ, happy are ye, for the Spirit of glory and God rest on you. On their part he's evil spoken of, but on your part he's glorified. But let none of you suffer as a murderer, or a thief, or an evildoer, or busy by another man's matters. You will suffer if you do these things. If you kill people, you're going to get put in jail, aren't you? If you steal, you can be put in jail. A lot of evil doing can be punished. Busybody in other men's matters, they won't like it at all, will they? They won't like it at all, will they? Yes, if any man suffer as a Christian, let him not be ashamed, but let him glorify God on this behalf. For the time has come that judgment must begin at the house of God. If it begin first at us, what shall the end be of them that obey not the gospel of God? If the righteous scarcely be saved, where shall the ungodly and the sinner appear? We have a lot of assurance that we have the help of the Lord and we can be victorious through all this, but at the same time, I have some brethren who say, we can know that we know that we know that we know that we know we're saved. Paul said in 1 Corinthians 9, I buffet my body daily, lest after having preached to others, I myself should become a castaway. Don't be arrogant. Wherefore, let him that thinks he stands take heed, lest he fall. Judgment's going to begin at the house of God. It's going to begin. How much more should it be punished? Great punishment on those who do not obey the gospel. The righteous scarcity means a minority is all that's going to be saved. The majority are going to choose another broad path that leads to destruction. Where shall the ungodly and the sinner appear? These people, friends, all that live godly in Christ Jesus shall suffer persecution, 2 Timothy 3:12 said. But these people are going to be punished for it, he said. They're going to get what they deserve. You be faithful, you're going to live forever, ever in heaven. Revelation 22:5 says, reigning with God in Christ. All the wicked Neros and the wicked Domitians and the wicked powers against Christ are in hell burning. Christians will be rejoicing, reigning over them with God, Christ, and the Holy Spirit, and the good angels. God will strengthen you through it all. 2 Timothy 1:7, for God has not given us a spirit of fear, but a power and love and a sound mind. Philippians 4:13, I can do all things through Christ who strengthens me. When the Romans would come on Jerusalem to destroy it, Christ prophesied in Matthew 24 and verse 16 through 20. He told the Christians there, the disciples, flee to the mountains. Get out of there. If you're on a housetop, you don't have time to even go back in your house and get things. Out in the field, the same way. You get out, you flee. That's what he told the Christians. And that'd be hard, to leave your homes behind. But don't take the side of the Jews and don't take the side of the Romans. Flee to the mountains. Woe to them that was child that day, those that give suck. It's going to be hard. Pray your flight be not in the winter. Get out of there. Get away from this persecution. The Lord will take care of you, though. Friends, our time is about up. We'll be studying next week about evil men and seducers will wax worse and worse. Verse 13 in 2 Timothy 3. Get your Bible open, read and study between now and then, and we'll learn more of God's Word. You know, there's nothing like the Bible to instruct our soul. We were studying last week a little bit about how we need to be one in Christ. Paul said in Ephesians 5:17, wherefore be not foolish, but understand what the will of the Lord is. Choose to understand it, friends. You can learn the truth. It'll make you free. We're here because we love you and God loves you and Christ died for your precious soul. Tune in next week, same time, same station.

0: Hello, my name is Griffin Collins, and I have an exciting announcement. We will begin releasing a weekly devotional on Facebook titled Matters That Matter. In these weekly devotionals, we will discuss topics that are important and specific to the Lord's Church today. What does the Bible say about trusting others? Am I required to be faithful as a Christian? I pray that you will follow along with us as we explore matters that matter today.
1: Let's make the most of a minute. One of the most interesting and most confused subjects in the Bible is baptism. And there are two major ideas among people. One, that we're saved before we're baptized, and two, that baptism is an act that is essential to be saved. So, which is true? Consider these verses on baptism, and then you decide. Jesus said, "He that believeth and is baptized shall be saved. He that believeth not shall be condemned." Mark 16:16. Paul said, "You are the children of God by faith in Christ Jesus, for as many of you as have been baptized into Christ have put on Christ." Galatians 3:27. Peter said, "Repent and be baptized, every one of you, in the name of Jesus Christ for the remission of sins." Acts 2:38. And Ananias said, "And now why tarriest thou? Arise and be baptized and wash away thy sins." Acts 22:16. It's not hard to see that baptism is an act of obedience to our Savior and essential. I'm Glenn Colley, hoping you make the most of your minutes.
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0: once again to Counterpoint. I'm Mike Hixon. We're so glad to be with you. B.J. Clark's with me, as always. And, B.J., it's always great to be with you.
1: Great to be with you, Mike.
0: B.J., today we want to talk about the erosion that we're facing in America and really an inside look at the erosion of America. And I want to begin by reading a quotation that was published in a paper called The Hedonistic Face of Humanism. Robert L. Wagoner has this to say: "No nation in all of world history has ever been as hedonistic as the United States now is. Americans now spend more money on pleasurable pursuits of all types than on religion and education combined." That's really pretty startling to me. Mm-hmm. So how do we counter this hedonistic lifestyle that has really been inbred in the minds of so many people in our world today?

0: Savior toward man appeared, not by works of righteousness which we have done, but according to his mercy he has saved us by the washing of regeneration. And he goes on to say that we're justified by his grace. And so notice the past tense here. We were these things. So there is hope, even though we see a lot of folks in America acting in the same ways Paul just describes.
1: Sure.
0: The good news is some folks are willing to make that past behavior and to put it behind them.
1: That's right. You know, BJ, when the Apostle Paul went to the city of Athens, he encountered some philosophers, one group, of course, the Epicureans, and they had this idea that what you wanted to do in life was maximize pleasure, minimize pain. And I think that all of us would agree that we enjoy pleasure and pleasurable events and circumstances in life, but there are some who have taken that to an extreme. And so they have adopted this attitude that you know, it's all about themselves, and it's all about, you know, making them happy and satisfying their lust. And so how do we counter this trend that has become more and more, I guess, prominent in our world today?
0: The key is the seed of the kingdom, the word of God. Listen to Luke 8 and verse 12. After mentioning that the seed is the word of God in verse 11, he discusses the wayside hearers. They're the ones who, like seed thrown down on hard, packed down soil, don't ever accept the word at all. But then watch verse number 14, that which fell among thorns are they which, when they have heard, they go forth, they start off.
1: That's right.
0: But they become choked with cares and riches and watch and pleasures of this life and bring no fruit to perfection. But that on the good ground are they which in an honest and good heart, having heard the word, keep it and bring forth fruit with patience. And so what we've got to do is get men to accept this book, embrace this message, and maintain this message. Right. It's not enough to hear it and become a Christian and then go back to our old ways. The word of God is the answer.
1: Yes, it is.
0: It's what sets men free, and it's what sanctifies us, sets us apart, John 17:17, as well as John 8:32 that I mentioned earlier. And so this book right here is the key to overcoming those things. How did Jesus overcome temptation?
1: That's right.
0: It is written. He quoted the word of God.
1: That's right. You know, BJ, we talk about hedonism and how prevalent it is in our society today, but I would add to that humanism. And we talk about the erosion of America, and you know, there are many, many people in our country today that have bought into this humanistic idea, and it has been fostered by educators, politicians, et cetera, philosophers. And so how do we counter this humanistic idea that has run rampant in the minds of many people?
0: The Humanist Manifesto, first written in 1933, said this: no deity will save us. We must save ourselves. Man must save himself. Well, the Word of God, compared to the Humanist Manifesto, look at which one is. Look, how many hospitals are built by individuals who have completely atheistic ways of thinking? No, even though we don't agree with all of the religious persuasions of those who build the hospitals and name them after their particular brand of religion, what it does show us is that those who are trying to follow after the Christ are the ones who truly know how to live in compassion. And you know, humanism says, up with man, down with God. The Bible says that God is to be exalted, his word is to be lifted up. And wherever this book has gone, what has happened to those civilizations, Mike?
1: Oh, it revolutionizes society. It lifts them up.
0: Yes. And wherever this word is denigrated, mocked, dismissed, and discarded, what happens to those societies?
1: Well, it always leads to disarray and ultimately the destruction of a nation.
0: Precisely.
1: You know, BJ, this humanistic idea as well as hedonism, this isn't new, is it?
0: No.
1: You know, you could go back to the garden, couldn't you? And you find these ideas propagated by the devil.
0: What is it that made Eve want to succumb to the temptation? She saw that the tree was good for food, that it was a tree that was pleasant to the eyes and a tree to be desired to make one wise. Now, is that

0: Just an isolated incident there in Genesis 2 and 3? No. As a matter of fact, when you get to the way that Satan tried to tempt Jesus, he said, look at this bread. Wouldn't this bread taste good right now? What tastes good? There's the lust of the flesh. Right. Look at these kingdoms. I'll show you all the kingdoms, the lust of the eyes. If you're really the Son of God, throw yourself down the pride of life. And what does 1 John 2:15 say? Love not the world, neither the things that are in the world, for all that is in the world is not of the Father, it's of the world. What's in the lust of the flesh, the lust of the eyes, the pride of life? These things are not of the Father, they're of the world. And the one who does those things is going to pass away like the world into a place that's not so good to go.
1: Right.
0: But he that does the will of God abides forever.
1: BJ, do you think that in our country today, folks have been sold a bill of goods that's false to the core in the sense that they have literally hooked their wagon to the world, and it's all about the world, and the focus has become inward, and mm-hmm. as a result of that, we've lost our way as a nation of people?
0: Jesus said, labor not for the meat which perishes, but for that which endureth unto everlasting life, John 6:27. He said this in the midst of a context where he was feeding the masses with physical loaves and fishes, but he was able to draw their attention to the spiritual reasons for which God put them here, and that is to lay up treasures in heaven where they're never going to be stolen, where moth cannot deteriorate or corrupt them. Matthew 6:19-21. And what did Paul say in Colossians 3:1? Set your affection on things above. If you're risen with Christ, verse 1, then verse 2, set your affection on things above where Christ is seated at the right hand of God. Christ is to be your life and my life. I like this statement. I wish I'd written it, but it's so good. Where you go hereafter is going to be determined by what you go after here.
1: That's really good.
0: And that's really what it's all about. If I go after physical things here, then I'm not going to get to enjoy the spiritual blessings that Christ has in store for me.
1: Well, that's so true. BJ, NBC News reported that between the years 1999 and 2015, a total of 438,000 people died in this country from unintentional overdoses. And that really, that's a microcosm of the problem that we have in our country today. And we, you know, we talk about drug abuse, and I remember a very popular syndicated radio host who wrote a really good piece on If I Were the Devil.
0: Mm-hmm.
1: And you know, BJ, it's amazing the number of lives that have been captivated by drugs, young and old alike. And you know, we talk about male, female, educated, uneducated, rich, poor, et cetera. And you know, when you look at people whose lives are being destroyed by drugs, you would think that those on the outside looking at that would say, you know what, I don't want any part of that. But then they jump headlong into it. So how do we counter the drug craze in our country?
0: We've got to give someone something that's much better for them than drugs, than they think drugs are. Drugs are so powerfully addicting. I want to be addicted to the ministry of Jesus Christ, as 1 Corinthians chapter 16 describes some that Paul was greeting at the end of his epistle. I want to be someone who is a slave to Jesus Christ, but not to drugs or any other thing.
1: That's right.
0: I want to be committed to him because he will make me full of joy, and then there are no hangovers. There's no after effect. There's no stumbling and wondering who I am and where I've been and what I did and waking up in the midst of, you know, my own waste. I know that's not pleasant to contemplate, but what we need to contemplate is the reality of just how bad these things are. They try to glamorize drugs and alcohol, which is really a drug.
1: It is a drug.
0: And they try to make it look like, oh, if you're not taking this, smoking this, taking that, popping that, you just don't really know enlightenment. No. I go to bed at night and I get up in the morning. I have no hangovers and I don't wonder where I was last night, and I don't get up thinking, oh, I've got to find my fix. I've got to find my fix.
1: And you don't wonder what you did last night.
0: That's exactly right.
1: You know, BJ, in Romans chapter 6, Paul talks about those who are slaves. And he said, do you not know that to whom you present yourselves slaves to obey, you are that one slaves whom you obey, whether of sin to death, obedience to righteousness. And you know, people, as you said a moment ago, they glamorize this lifestyle. And yet when I have seen people who have been caught up in drugs, alcohol addictions, it's an enslavement.
0: It is.
1: And you know, in 2 Timothy chapter 2, Paul talks about those who are taken captive by the devil to do his will. What they don't understand is they are enslaved to a way of life. The devil is their master. And, you know, the only one that I know who can set them free is Jesus.
0: Absolutely.
1: And you remember in John chapter 8, he said, if the Son makes you free, you're free indeed. And I think we've missed that in our country, haven't we, BJ?
0: You know, Satan promises us liberty, but brings us slavery. But not slavery to Jesus Christ, but bondage to sin and its effects. The prodigal did not think when he left home that he'd end up coming home in the ragged, tattered condition in which he came home. I mean, he left, he had it all. He had his father's inheritance. He engaged in riotous living, and for a time, I'm sure there was temporary pleasure, but yeah, as Hebrews 11 describes, the pleasures of sin for a season, it didn't last. And that's the thing that's so important for us to remember, that drugs and alcohol don't give any lasting joy. They're temporary gratification of certain, they're temporary escape, but they don't bring any lasting happiness. Even to those who are not particularly religious, they would tell you, I've got to get off of this stuff because it's tearing me apart. It's destroying me.
1: You know, BJ, you triggered a thought, and that is Paul said, godliness with contentment is great gain. And I think that there are a lot of folks in our world today, they're looking for happiness, contentment, satisfaction. The problem is they're looking in the wrong places.
0: That's right.
1: And they're trying the wrong things. And those things are temporary at best. Mm-hmm. And as you said, a few hours later, they're looking for another fix.
0: Yep.
1: And so there's nothing to it. You know, Peter in 2 Peter chapter 2 talks about, he said, by whom a person is overcome, verse 19, by him also he is brought into bondage.
0: Mm-hmm.
1: And there are a lot of folks, as we speak today, who are enslaved to a way of life, and they would like to find a way out. And maybe if you would, talk a little bit about how a person can enjoy the freedom that only comes through Jesus.
0: Right. There's no substance in the world that can wash my sins away and make my guilt go away. There's no substance in the world that can give me purpose in life and promise me a better life in the future. There's no substance in the world that bled and died for me and gave me the hope of a heavenly home. And there's no substance in the world when my loved one dies that can deal with my hurt and my heartache the way that Christ can. God is the God of all comfort, according to 2 Corinthians chapter 1, verses 3 and following. And there, you just compare what Jesus can do to what substances cannot do, to what anyone cannot do. And that is why I gravitate to Jesus, because he's the only one who can give me here and hereafter what I need.
1: You know, BJ, there are a lot of folks that self-medicate, and they use chemical substances, prescription drugs, alcohol. They use that to deal with their grief and to deal with their guilt. And guilt is the product of sin. And yet the only thing that I know of that can effectively deal with the guilt that... David is a great example.
0: Yes, he is.
1: You know, David, after having committed adultery, said in Psalm 51, against you and you only have I sinned. And the only one that can alleviate that is the Lord.
0: He went on to say in that same psalm, restore unto me the joy of thy salvation. Wait a minute, was it not joyous, David, when you were in the throes of ecstasy with Bathsheba? Was that not joyous? Well, no, it wasn't permanently joyous. It might have had a temporary pleasure affixed to it, but it was just that, temporary. And look at all that it promised him and what it put him in. Now she's pregnant. Now he's, how do I explain this? Her husband is fighting at a battle far away. How do I make this right? It ends up leading to murder of an innocent man. And it really, even though David was forgiven, because he came right out and said, I have sinned, Psalm 51, He never did escape the consequences and the family turmoil that came with his sins. And so sin is a hard taskmaster. The way of the transgressor is hard.
1: Yes, it is.
0: Proverbs 13:15.
1: And you know, sadly, a lot of folks have come to realize that in their own lives. BJ, one of the real problems that we have, and again, we're talking about erosion in America. And you know, you look at violent crime and murder. And I know I was watching television this week. One of the news stations was reporting that carjackings in the Mid-South area are very prevalent. Mm-hmm. And of course, we talk about rape and murder and theft and all these things. And you know, BJ, our country is in a spiral. And you know, it's almost this idea might rules. But, you know, the Bible speaks to us about peace and living peaceably with all men. And we talk about the Prince of Peace and how Jesus came to give us peace. And the bottom line is the way people are living today is a reflection of the fact that we are a nation that in many respects has said no to God.
0: Mm-hmm.
1: And the only way that we can bring about peace and harmony and happiness in our country
0: right.
1: is to go back to biblical principles.
0: One of my very favorite verses, Psalm 119:165. Great peace have they which, what, have $1 million? Great peace have they which have a pretty girlfriend, a beautiful wife. Great peace, all those things are wonderful, and sometimes we're blessed with them in addition to what we have. But great peace have they which love thy law. Now think about it. That's such a simple thing. If I would love God's law and honor it, it will bring peace to me, that passes understanding, as Paul would write in Philippians chapter 4. He wrote that from a Roman prison, by the way. How did Paul find peace in the midst of less than ideal circumstances? Because his peace wasn't earthbound.
1: That's
0: it was
1: right.
0: heavenly.
1: You know, don't you find it interesting? You mentioned Paul in a Roman prison, and I was just thinking about when Paul was imprisoned in Philippi in Acts chapter 16. We have a record of that by Luke. And, you know, he and Silas have been beaten. They've been placed in stocks. And yet the Bible says at midnight they prayed and sang praises to God. Now, you tell me, did they allow the outward circumstances of life to dictate their inward peace? Absolutely not.
0: No.
1: You know, the beauty of Paul is he practiced what he preached.
0: Absolutely. And, you know, I'm sure the physical pain of what they were going through was still pretty severe, even in the midst of their song of praise. But that song of praise helped to alleviate that pain and to draw their attention to a place where there will be no more pain anymore.
1: That's right. BJ, I read recently where there are some 18 million Americans who are cohabitating without the benefits of marriage in this country. And you know, I know in a previous program you talked about the fact that the home is one of God's divine institutions. And, you know, sadly, there are people that minimize the importance of marriage, and they have the idea that it's just an old-fashioned, archaic, outdated institution. But God created the home for a purpose and marriage for a purpose. And so, what about this idea of people cohabitating without the benefits of marriage? And we would call it today, in our vernacular, shacking up.
0: Yeah. You know, the Bible is clear on this. Hebrews 13:4. Marriage is honorable in all, and the bed undefiled. Well, stop right there. That shows you that the idea of physical attraction to someone to whom you're married and the fulfillment of that in the a sexual relationship as God designed it is not in and of itself something to be of which to be ashamed. No, it's not. It's a beautiful gift from God. But whoremongers and adulterers, God will judge. Now, some people don't think that's true. They think, oh no, if you truly love each other, it doesn't matter to God whether you have a piece of paper, this, that, or the other. Look, what matters to God is written down in this book right here, and that's how I know what matters to Him. Marriage is honorable in all. and the bed undefiled, the marriage bed. But the bed that is in premarriage is a defiled bed.
1: That's right.
0: The bed of adultery is a defiled bed. And that's not the bed that I want to be found in.
1: BJ, we talk about marriage and the fact that many people are cohabitating without the benefits of marriage. And I read one statistic stated that there are four in 10 Americans think marriage is now obsolete. But, you know, it seems to me that many people in our country don't even understand what constitutes biblical marriage. Because now we have people who are living with a same-sex partner under the pretenses of marriage. So how do you counter that? Because we, you know, there's a standard. The Bible, you know, Paul said, let us walk by this rule. The further we get away from the standard, the greater the problems. And it seems to me that we have moved so far away from the standard that we don't even really understand what marriage is all about.
0: That's right. And you know, it's interesting. People really do respect the longevity in married couples when they see it. I don't know if you've ever been to one of these shows, you know, where they'll turn the lights up and ask who's been married here the longest or something of that nature. Someone will stand up, they've been married 60 years, 70 years. And what does the crowd do as soon as that is mentioned?
1: Many times they clap.
0: They applaud.
1: That's right.
0: Almost every time. What does that say? They see the value of a committed relationship. I mean, how many folks would clap if somebody said, who's here tonight that has had the most wives and the most husbands and the most boyfriends and is shacked up with the most people? Is that something that would cause people to say, oh, that's wonderful, that's great? No, we know better than we act sometimes in this culture.
1: That's right.
0: And we know that God's plan for the home is really the best one if we'll just stop and analyze and think about it. How many people have broken homes and children. I mean, children have cried themselves to sleep at night because they love mommy and they love daddy.
1: That's right.
0: But mommy and daddy don't live in the same house anymore. And this causes the child tremendous pain. It doesn't mean they can't love them, but it means that the wholeness of the family, which God designed, is missing. And the children are hurting so much.
1: Yeah, but recently I had the opportunity to conduct a funeral service for a sweet Christian lady. And she and her husband had been married, if I recall correctly, 73 years. If I'm not mistaken, we're in December now, but in December they would have been married 74 years.
0: Oh.
1: And you know, I'm not so naive to think that you know, they didn't have some tough times.
0: Right.
1: You know, in every marriage, there are good times and bad times. There are joys and frustrations. There are highs and lows, successes and failures. But there is a sense of commitment. You know, Jesus said, what therefore God has joined together, let not man put asunder. And I'm afraid that we've forgotten that.
0: Absolutely. Sometimes today, the first time there's any difficulty or disagreement, it's like, well, I'm out of here. That's not what our grandparents did. They were willing to work things out. I heard about this man that was asked, to what do you attribute your long life and your healthy condition? He said, I vowed that whenever I got in a fuss with my wife, I'd just leave the house and take a long walk outdoors and get some fresh air. And all those long walks have paid off, he said. So, you know, but the point is he escaped the place where he might say hateful, hurtful things, got his head together and went back in and salvaged things.
1: That's right.
0: That's what we need to do. Work things out, not walk away.
1: I agree. I had a brother tell me not long ago that he told his wife many years ago, he said, look, you know, when we have problems, he said, you know, we just need to get over it. He said, because I'm not going anywhere. And I think we have to dig in. You know, BJ, we got about 2 minutes left. Very quickly, America has the highest incarceration rate of any country in the world, which suggests to us that there's something amiss in our nation.
0: Mm-hmm.
1: And you know, the answer is not more prisons, more social programs. The answer has to be we've got to get back to the Bible.
0: Yeah.
1: So in the closing, I guess, couple of minutes that we have, how can we somehow impress upon people the need to make the Lord priority one in their lives?
0: To the children, I would say what Proverbs 4:1 says, hear, children, the instruction of a father, and attend to know good understanding. For I give you good doctrine, forsake you not my law. And Solomon says, my father taught me and said, let thine heart retain my words, keep my commandments and live. Wisdom's the principal thing. Get wisdom. Whatever you do with all that, get understanding. Exalt her, she'll promote you. Take fast hold of instruction, verse 13. Let her not go. Keep her. Don't enter the path of the wicked, verse 14. Avoid it. Don't even pass by it. He says, turn from it. Pass away. And then he says, my son, attend to my words. Incline your ear to my sayings. And if we could get our young people to do that, they'd hear us say this. Believe Jesus Christ is the Son of God, Mark 16:16. They'd hear us say, repent. The goodness of God ought to make you want to, Romans 2:4. And they'd hear us say this, confess his name, Romans 10:9-10. They'd hear us say, be baptized for the remission of sins, Acts 2:38. And they'd hear us say, be faithful, even to the point of death, Revelation 2:10. And they'd hear us say, if you'll be faithful, he'll give you the crown of life. The best way in the world to live is God's way. There's no better way.
1: And so well said, BJ. BJ, it's an honor for us to be together to present these Bible lessons, and we hope and pray that what we say is beneficial to those who watch.
0: Yes, sir.
1: Thank you for being a part of our program. Hope to see you right back here next week. Until then, God bless.

0: Again. I'm Jim Boyd. Welcome to A Burning Fire. John Calvin, who's the father of false doctrines of Calvinism, contended that God had predestinated which individuals would be saved and lost before they were ever born, and that nothing could or would be done to alter the inevitable eternal destiny of such people. Now, if that be true, why did Christ come? Why the invitation? Why the plan of salvation? Why the commands that must be obeyed? What difference would it make whether one obeyed God or not? Why not just do whatever you wish, good, bad, otherwise, since everything's already set, it can't be changed? Why bother with Christianity or anything else? What a hopeless and damnable doctrine that suggests God damns us before we are born and then binds us to it without any chance of being saved. We wonder why otherwise intelligent people swallow that kind of religious malarkey. Until next time.
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2: 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You have heard man's viewpoints, but we invite you to open God's Word and join us as we search for the biblical viewpoint.
3: Robbie, the more we study, the more we realize the value of the Old Testament and New Testament messages and how applicable they are for us today. And if there's ever been a time probably where we need to go back and investigate the beautiful teachings of the Bible, it's relative to the subject of unity. You know, we live in a day of so much chaos and confusion, but this one faith system that God devised and has given to us is the way that will work, and it will take people of all different backgrounds and races, all different kinds of religions, and it will bring us all together as one in Christ. And if we will just accept what the Bible says about it, it's an amazing thing what the Bible would be able to do, and we would be able to do in the changing of our lives for the better.
4: That's right. You know, we live in a society where we've grown accustomed to variety. Having a variety of options when it comes to them. I can go to the grocery store and, you know, you don't go and just get a loaf of bread. There's a wide variety of different kinds of bread that you can buy. There are different brands and there are different flavors and different all sorts of things that you can have a choice. And a lot of folks are looking for that when it comes to religion. I want to just pick a particular faith that fits me, where I am in my life and what my preferences are, one that fits my lifestyle. But we're going to look to the Word of God and see if is that the way that God wants it to be.
3: Right.
4: We're going to begin in Ephesians chapter 4, and we'd like for you to encourage you to turn there with us. And we'll be reading the first six verses of this chapter. Ephesians chapter 4, beginning with verse number 1, the Apostle Paul says, "I, therefore, the prisoner of the Lord, beseech you that you walk worthy of the vocation wherewith ye are called, with all lowliness and meekness, with long-suffering, forbearing one another in love, endeavoring to keep the unity of the Spirit in the bond of peace. There is one body and one Spirit, even as you are called in one hope of your calling, one Lord, one faith, one baptism, one God and Father of all, who is above all and through all and in you all. We live in a world that is religiously divided into many different factions. What's extraordinary is that even with all of these divisions, there is a general agreement that there is a fundamental need for faith. We recognize from Hebrews 11, verse number 6, that without faith, it is impossible to please God. The one that's going to come to God, we read there, must believe, first of all, that He is, and also that He is a rewarder of those that diligently seek Him. We need a faith, not only just any faith, but the kind of faith that is mentioned there in Hebrews 11 that pleases God. We recognize that faith is integral to our salvation. Ephesians 2, verses 8 and 9 tells us that it's by grace that we are saved through faith. That not of ourselves, it is the gift of God, not of works, lest any man should boast. We also learn from the Old Testament. If we turn back to Genesis chapter 15, that Abraham was justified by his faith. He believed God, and it was accounted to him for righteousness. And that's a theme that Paul picks up on again in the book of Romans, in chapter 4. In Habakkuk chapter 2, a passage of Scripture that we've considered here in the recent past in one of our studies, we see in verse number 4 that the just shall live by faith. And that again is echoed throughout the pages of the New Testament. Faith is an extraordinary thing. It can accomplish great things. Faith took Abraham a lot of places, didn't it? It took him to the promised land. He was able to see the land of Canaan that was going to be given to his posterity as an inheritance for generations. He also was led by his faith to Mount Moriah, the place that he was summoned to offer his son as a sacrifice to God. Abraham was obedient to God even when he didn't understand why God was asking this thing of him. He didn't understand that on that very location, for generations down through the years, the Israelites would offer their sacrifices to God, and that one day God's Son would bear the shame of the cross to take away the sins of mankind. Abraham's faith also took him to paradise. We see him there in Luke chapter 16 in the New Testament. Abraham was taken to that place by faith. Faith has the power, Jesus said to his disciples, to move mountains. Matthew chapter 17 and verse number 20. And the singularity of that faith is something that we find stressed in the New Testament. It's remarkable how many times when we pick up our New Testaments we read the word faith. What's very interesting to me is that although the word occurs 243 times in the New Testament, it never occurs in its plural form. It's always singular. Many still think that one faith is just as good as another. But Eddie, we read always in the Bible about the faith. And we never read about faiths in the plural. But if we turn to the Word of God, we find out what's important about that one faith. And we'll see that God always intended for there to be one faith, as we read there in Ephesians chapter 4.
3: I've always been fascinated that when the New Testament and Jesus comes on the scene, you got a really, really divided racial prejudice existing between the Jew and the Gentile. And I think if there ever had been a time when the Lord could have had two churches, two faith systems, He would have had one for the Jews, a Church of Christ for the Jews, and a Church of Christ maybe over at Samaria for the Gentiles. But you know, instead of doing that, and He knew how racially divided they were, but instead of doing that, He says, no, I'm going to take the Jews and I'm going to take the Gentiles, and if they're going to be saved, they're going to both be saved in one body and they're going to work together in one kingdom. Now, a good Jewish boy back then would have said, that ain't going to happen. Or maybe a good Gentile boy would have said, Lord, that's not going to happen. But you know what? It did happen. And today, it don't matter if you're red or yellow, black or white, Jew or Gentile. If you're going to be a part of the faith system, you'll be in the one faith. And so I think, you know, the Lord could have easily said, all right, we'll just start a Church of Christ for the Jews over at Jerusalem and another one somewhere else for the Gentiles. But He didn't do that, did He?
4: No, he certainly didn't. And, you know, when there was all that trouble as to what was going to happen with the Gentiles, like you say, that would have been such an easy point to drive down a stake and say, okay, let's go our separate ways here, and we'll separate. And we'll get along a lot better that way if we're not together all the time. The Lord didn't see it that way.
3: No, he didn't. And so what we're seeing is there's one faith system, not two, not one for the Jews, one for the Gentiles, one for the white, one for the black, one for my like, one for your like. You see, there's one faith system. And all of us must comply to the teachings of the Word of God to be added to that one faith system. Now, there is one faith for the Jew and the Gentile. Romans 3 beautifully points that out. The law made even Israel guilty. Verses 19 and 20 of Romans 3. Now we know that what things soever the law saith, it saith to them that are under the law, that every mouth may be stopped, and all the world may become guilty before God. Therefore, by the deeds of the law, there shall no flesh be justified in the sight of God, for by the law is the knowledge of sin. And so men that lived under that law were amenable to that law and had become guilty of sin. Now the righteousness of God for all who possess faith in Christ Jesus, of course, is for both Jews and Gentiles. Verses 21 to 23 of Romans 3. He says, but now the righteousness of God without the law is manifest, being witnessed by the law and the prophets, even the righteousness of God, which is by faith of Jesus Christ unto all, upon all them that believe. For there is no difference, for all have sinned and come short of the glory of God. Now, the rest of that chapter picks up in verse 24 and talks about God justifies both Jew and Gentiles by faith, that is, by the faith system. And there is not two different ways. Now, he uses a beautiful analogy of Abraham. Anybody that knows about Abraham realizes Abraham lived and died under the patriarchal law. Therefore, he was never under the law of Judaism. Well, if Abraham, good old father Abraham, the Jews love so much, could have been justified by a system before the law of Moses came into effect, then why cannot New Testament Christians be justified by faith after the law system of the Ten Commandments and the law of Moses has been abrogated or nailed to the cross? Well, you see, that's the point of Romans. You can be. And they can't go back to Abraham because he never lived under Judaism. And therefore, just as Abraham, who never lived under Judaism, could be saved through the faith, we too can be justified through the faith system. You see, it is one faith that is able to unite us all, whether it be the Jews, Gentiles, or whomever that it may be. We are to endeavor, Robbie read, to keep the unity of the Spirit in the bond of peace, Ephesians 4:3. Well, that requires humility, meekness, long-suffering, and forbearance, verse 2 of Ephesians chapter 4. Now, after the faith system had come, according to Galatians 3, then we're all justified by this one faith system. And so after the faith came, all were baptized together into Christ, and there was no difference. He says he put no difference between the Jew and the Gentile. And so he said, know you not, that so many of us, as we're baptized into Christ, have put on Christ. Therefore, there's neither Jew nor Greek, bond or free, male or female, for we're all one in Christ Jesus. If we be in Christ, then we're Abraham's seed, and we are heirs according to the promise. And so when we follow this one faith, it promotes harmony, Robbie. It does not encourage division at all. But it says, listen, let's all be one in the kingdom of God, and let's all be members of the household or the family of God.
4: When we are baptized, we're baptized into that one body. And I remember Brother Clayton Winters used to preach a sermon called What Color is a Christian?
3: That's right.
4: And you look at it, and we are all buried with Christ into that one body. We are washed in His blood. And there is no difference as far as color goes or anything else. When we are in Christ, we are one, and we're washed in His blood.
3: Yeah, that's beautiful. And, you know, the idea of not a respecter of persons carries with it from the original the idea of not recognizing face. In God's sight, we all look alike. You know, there's no white or black or whomever. We're just all spirits of God given life by the God of heaven, and he wants us all to be saved.
4: And we are all made one. We're all brought into that one body, and we are part of that one faith, that system by which we are reconciled to God. And when we try to tamper with that and break that down, when there become many faiths,
3: right,
4: that's not the way God ever intended for it to be.
3: Amen.
4: And we see that this one faith is shared by all who truly believe, those who listen to the Word of God and who are obedient to it. And I know this seems impossible to some. The idea that all could be united in one faith seems like a fantasy more than a potential reality. But the truth of the matter is that it can't be otherwise. In Romans chapter 1 and verse number 12, Paul is expressing his desire to come to Rome to be with the brethren there. And he says that the purpose for this was that they might be established. And he says in verse 12, that is, that I may be comforted together with you by the mutual faith, both of you and me. Paul shared this faith with his brethren in Rome, many of which he had never met. There were a few of them that he had. He mentions in the 16th chapter toward the close of that letter, but most of these brethren he's never met, but he says, we have a mutual faith. And Paul says, that's a comfort to me. I have found it a great comfort. And what traveling I have done, visiting with other congregations of the Lord's church and other parts of the country, other parts of the world, to find them practicing the teachings of the New Testament exactly as we do here in East Tennessee. Because these things transcend language barriers and cultural barriers and age barriers, and they make us one in this most holy faith. In 2 Peter chapter 1, verse 3, Peter talks about this like precious faith. We have a faith that we share in common. That's a precious thing indeed. When the seed of the Word was first sown in the hearts of men and women, back on the day of Pentecost and in the days that followed, what did it produce? It produced Christians. And on the day of Pentecost, did you see divisions among them? You see nothing of that sort. They didn't divide up into their various factions. They were united. They were united in the apostles' doctrine, in fellowship, in breaking of bread, and in prayers, which they continued in on a daily basis. And when we learn about faith's origin, it makes sense that there should be only one faith. And Eddie, the Bible tells us that faith comes by hearing the Word of God itself.
3: You know, this idea of different faiths and so on really says more than people think. You know, a lot of times I'm teaching in school to try to get our students to see that behind truth or behind error, there's always more than what meets the eye. And when we look at this, and like you said, I think if more people realize the source of faith, it would make a bigger difference to them about what they accepted or did not accept. You've been a part and instrumental in baptizing some of the ladies that we've been studying with at the jail. And when we go into the jails, we teach the people there's one faith. You have to obey it, and so do we. And those ladies can see that. And many of them have obeyed the gospel, and many of them are still desiring to do that, and many of them are still studying. But it's a part of our work to try to get people to see the source of faith. And once we do that, a lot of our battle is won.
4: Absolutely, because when we adhere to the Word of God, then things clear up rather quickly.
3: That's right. And so, you know, if Robbie's studying with me, it means something to me when I find out it's not about what he says. It's about the source of faith. And the faith system that we read about in the Bible has only one source. Saving faith originates with God's Word. Now listen to this very important passage. So then, faith comes by hearing, and hearing by the Word of God. The gospel is the seed, Luke 8:11, of the kingdom. And that's why Robbie said a while ago, it don't matter if you're in Africa or in Elizabethton, Tennessee. That one seed sown in the hearts of men produces the same thing. That's very important to know, because the source of that seed, the source of that faith, is God Almighty. And so faith always begins with God's instruction. You don't read about a faith system that saves that does not have God's instruction. For example, Noah being warned of God moved with faith, Hebrews 11:7. Or Abraham called to go, Hebrews 11:8 and 17 through 19. You see, the Bible always makes it very clear that faith comes by hearing the Word of God. And if we don't hear the Word of God, the faith that we have is not biblical faith, to say the least. Now, we can't please God without faith. Hebrews 11, verse 6. And most people realize that, even though their concept of faith may be confused. Multiple faiths cannot come from the same source. It just can't happen. The one faith comes from God. If we have faith in anything else, it does not come from God. James reads this point in James 3, 11, and 12. Doth the fountain send forth at the same place sweet water and bitter? Can the fig tree, my brethren, bear olive berries, either a vine, figs? So no fountain can both yield salt water and fresh. And just as that is true, James' point is, there's one source of faith, and that is the Word of God. You see, tares cannot come from the good seed. Jesus made very clear in Matthew 13, 24 through 28. And so different faiths prove an enemy has been at work, Robbie. And that enemy, of course, is the devil. His job is to sow division. The Lord said, a house divided against itself cannot stand.
4: Yeah, and that beautiful parable there when Jesus talked about the wheat and the tares, when they sprung up, they looked identical at first. But after they began to head, it was apparent that there were tares, there were weeds in there among the wheat. And his servants come and they say, didn't you sow good seed? And he says, yes, an enemy's done this.
3: Mm-hmm.
4: They recognize, those servants did, good seed doesn't produce weeds.
3: That's right.
4: It took someone else coming in there and sowing discord. And that's the way it is in the Lord's body. When we see division, when we see something that doesn't come from this, we know that an enemy has been at work, and the devil has been for many years.
3: That's right.
4: Now, if our faith comes from the same source, if your faith and my faith and Eddie's faith comes from the same source, comes from the Word of God, doesn't it make sense that we would practice and teach the same things? As a matter of fact, we can see the truthfulness in that statement by just surveying the population that does not believe in the Word of God. We've dealt with a lot of folks and studied with a lot of people through the years who have said, look, I just don't understand how everyone could be professing to follow the same book and be doing things so completely different from one another. And our response to them is, we agree wholeheartedly. If we are all following the same source of faith, then we should be doing and teaching the same thing. Again, does it seem impossible? It may, with things the way they are in the world and have been for so long, but look with me at what Paul said in 1 Corinthians 1. There were problems in the Corinthian church. There are problems in any church because they're made up of men. Paul was getting to the root of some of these problems. In verse number 10 of that chapter, he said, I beseech you, brethren, by the name of our Lord Jesus Christ, that you all speak the same thing. And he says that there be no divisions among you, but that you be perfectly joined together in the same mind and the same judgment. Paul didn't think it was impossible. Paul believed it was very much a possibility for them to be able to be joined together in the way, in the things that they taught, in the things that they believed and that they practiced. Now, Paul goes on beginning in verse 11 and he starts condemning the division that exists within the body. He talks about those, some that were saying, I'm of Paul, I'm of Cephas. Paul says, Christ is not divided, and Paul wasn't crucified for you. You weren't baptized in the name of Paul. You belong to the Lord Jesus Christ, and therefore you ought to be united in Christ. Unfortunately, as we learn later on in chapter 11, this division extended even into the Lord's Supper, which was intended to be a symbol to them of their unity, something that brought them together. Paul also would rebuke the Galatians for departing from the one true gospel that had been delivered to them in Galatians chapter 1, verses 6 through 9. When it comes to faith, unity isn't just a fantasy, and it isn't just a goal that we can strive for, but Eddie, it's an absolute necessity. That's the way God intended for it to be, one faith for all.
3: It is, and when you look at what it does for us, it certainly is the only way that is going to work. And you mentioned Galatians 1, 6 through 9, and it also emphasizes that these other gospels are nothing more than perversions. I know you've enjoyed studying the Greek language for a number of years, and when he says it's another gospel which is not another, that sounds like a contradiction. I remember the first time I read it, why can it be another, not another? But there's two different Greek words there, aren't they?
4: There are. One is another of the same kind, one is another of a different kind. And the gospel that they were following wasn't one of the same kind that Paul had preached. It was a completely different sort of gospel that they were trying to accept.
3: And that's beautiful when you see that, how that he says it's not another. That is, it's not another of the same kind, but it's another, it's a different kind. And so when you look at those kind of things, that helps us. But the point is, the only one gospel that can save us is the gospel of Jesus Christ. And if it's not the gospel of Christ that promotes the faith system, then it is a perversion. And Paul had that perversion being propagated in Galatians 1, and he stood amazed that some were being led astray by that. And so Paul would not preach another gospel. And he says, if anybody does other than that you have received of us, let them be anathema, let them be accursed. And so Paul's gospel wasn't special because he preached it, but it was special because Christ delivered it. Galatians 1, 10 through 12. He didn't receive it of man. He wasn't taught it of man, but by the revelation of Jesus Christ. That was Jesus Christ binding on earth what had already been bound in heaven. And so Peter, when he stood in a bad manner, had to face Paul's wrath as well, because he said, you've not walked uprightly according to the truth of the gospel. And the Lord someday, Robbie, will come back and take vengeance on them that know not God and that obey not the gospel of our Lord Jesus Christ.
4: Yeah, there's only one gospel. They don't obey not the gospel, not multiples,
3: right,
4: but just one. And the same thing we could say about there's one name. There's one gospel, there's one name. One name given under heaven among men whereby we must be saved, Peter said in Acts chapter 4. And he just demonstrated the power, the awesome power of that name in the healing of the lame man. He told the people there, if you want to know by what power this man now stands hold before you, it's by the power in the name of Jesus Christ. And it is that name that we have to believe. It's that name that we have to confess. It's that name we call upon, Acts 2:21, Peter told them. And in verse 38, he says, it's that name we must be baptized in. It's the name that is above every other name. We read in Philippians, and there is no other name. So there's one name. There's one gospel. But that's not the only thing there's only one of. And if we wanted to get to, this is our real point, is that there is one faith.
3: That's exactly right. And so let's not lose sight of the fact that this one faith system is the only system that's going to bring benefit and blessings to our lives. And so we need to hold on to that one faith system that produces life and life abundantly. Now, as this faith system works, you got to understand that if there's more than one faith, then as Robbie's pointed out, there could be more than one name, more than one authority, more than one gospel, but there's not. And so we need to keep in mind the cruciality, the value, and importance of this one faith system by which we are to live.
5: Do you believe in the one faith system? We hope that you will. We're thankful for the material that's been presented to you this day concerning the one faith. There's a lot of faiths out there. Let us make sure that we believe in the one faith, and God has given us that system of faith, the gospel of Jesus Christ. You see, without faith, it is impossible to be pleasing to God, for he who comes to God must believe that he is, and that is the reward of those who diligently seek him. Let us make sure that we're diligently seeking him by means of the one faith system, the gospel of Christ. And if we can assist you and help you in this area, at the end of this program, you'll see an address. We'll be glad to send you a Bible correspondence course, or if you'd like for us to come in your home and study the Bible with you, that you can learn about what God requires you to do to become a Christian, that heaven can be your home. We'll be glad to assist you in this. So please let us know how we can help you. May God bless you in your study of his word.
4: Eddie, we've seen when it comes to our salvation, there's one gospel, there's one name, there's one way. Jesus said, I am the way, John 14:6. And there's one faith. And Jesus raised a question in Luke chapter 18, verse 8, when the Son of Man comes, will he find faith on the earth? Crawford Scott pointed out to us a long time ago that the definite article is there, the faith. He'll find faith when he comes to this earth. But the question is, will he find the faith that we've been talking about?
3: That's exactly right. And that's the only kind of faith that's going to make any difference. And one of my favorite passages you alluded to, Jesus said, I'm the way, the truth, the life, and no man comes to the Father but by me. That is, no one's going to get to the Father but through the faith system. That being true, without the way we cannot go, without the truth we could not know. And so he's the way, he's the truth, and without the life we could not grow. And so we hope you'll be a part of that one faith system that will bring life and life abundantly to all those that will follow those beautiful instructions.
6: We have heard the joyful sound.
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2: Hello, ladies and gentlemen. 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Who is God? 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And this is absolutely free to you. You may request it by writing to the Edgewood Church of Christ, 4102 Macon Road, Columbus, Georgia, 31907. Or you may call us at area code 706-561-3793. There are two events that I would like to mention to you and invite you to be a part of. For one, on September the 29th, that's this Thursday, at 8 o'clock in our auditorium, we will be able to show you on our screen a debate that is taking place on the campus of the University of North Alabama. And the debate will be on the subject, does God exist, or the existence of God? And it will be between Cal Burt, Butt and Mr. Harris of the American Atheism Association. And you'll be able to see that debate live.

0: Sunday through Wednesday night. We would especially like to have you present for this meeting on Sunday morning, October the 2nd at 11 o'clock for the beginning of our meeting with Clarence DeLoach of Cookeville, Tennessee. We're striving to have as many people as we can to come and be with us on that occasion. We'll engage in Bible study, singing praises unto God. You will enjoy the a cappella singing. We offer, of course, as we do every Sunday morning, according to biblical teaching, the Lord's Supper. And we would delight to have you join us in this worship assembly. But the services during the gospel meeting are Bible classes for all ages, beginning at 10 o'clock on Sunday morning. Worship services are both at 11 a.m. and 6 p.m. on Sunday, October 2. Then Monday through Wednesday night, the services are at 7 o'clock. And we would love to have you to come and be with us in this special effort. That's at the Edgewood Church of Christ, Gospel Meeting, October 2 through 5. Let me ask you a question. What is your opinion of Jesus Christ? What do you think about the Lord? Well, various views have been propagated through the ages. Some have the perception of Christ that he was a good moral man, and as evidenced by his great works and things that he did in behalf of people. And he was just a fine individual, highly respected by people of his day, as well as by those of us who live in the modern era. Other people have the idea, well, he was a wonderful religious leader of the first century. He is one of many religious leaders that have existed prior to his life and since his life on this earth. But that's his role, that was his function, and some people have that particular perception about the Lord. And then other people, of course, believe him to be more than just a human being, but the divine Son of God. I'd like for us to discuss that particular question. And as we do so, we'll be back in just a moment, but in your Bibles, you may turn with us to the 16th chapter of the Gospel of Matthew, and we'll begin from there, and we'll discuss that particular question. We'll be back in just a moment.
1: The Bereans were more noble than those in Thessalonica, in that they received the word with all readiness of the mind, examining the Scriptures daily, whether these things were so. Perceptions is brought to you by the Edgewood Church of Christ in Columbus, Georgia, as an effort to promote more Bible study and to urge people to live their lives according to its teaching.
0: In Matthew chapter 16, beginning with verse 13, Jesus came into the coast of Caesarea Philippi, and he asked his disciples, saying, "Who do men say that I, the Son of Man, am?" This had been a little while into the public ministry of our Lord. He had healed the sick, caused the deaf to hear, the blind to see. Those who were unable to speak, he loosened their tongues so that they could speak. He even raised the dead. And, of course, he taught some great and wonderful principles. And so it was a time for evaluation. And he asked his disciples, "What do you hear about me? What is it that people are saying?" Well, of course, they responded by saying, "Well, some say that thou art John the Baptist, some Elijah, others Jeremiah, or one of the prophets." Well, John the Baptist, of course, was the forerunner of Christ. He is the one who came into the nation of Israel saying to the people, "Behold, the Lamb of God that taketh away the sin of the world." And he prepared the way for the coming of the Christ. In Matthew chapter 14, rather, we find with regard to John the Baptist that Herod the Tetrarch heard about the fame of Jesus. And he said it to his servants that Jesus is John the Baptist. He has risen

0: from the dead, and therefore mighty works do show forth through him. And the biblical record goes on to say how that Herod had put John in prison, and Herodias danced before Herod and his guests and pleased Herod very much, and he promised to give her anything that she wanted, even to the half of his kingdom. She consulted her mother, and it was suggested that Herod might behead John and bring his head upon a platter and present it to the mother of Herodias. You see, John had had the courage to say to Herod concerning his marriage to the mother of Herodias that it is not lawful for you to have her. And this displeased the daughter of Herodias, Herodias very much. So she demanded then that the head of John the Baptist be brought upon a platter. Well, Herod didn't back down from his oath and his promise to the daughter. And so he sent his servants to behead John, and they brought his head upon a platter and presented it to Herodias. Well, some people were saying that he is John the Baptist. Among them would be Herod. I'm sure other people did as well. But Herod felt like that Jesus was John the Baptist who had been raised from the dead. But other people had the idea that Jesus was Elijah of the Old Testament. You recall that Elijah in the Old Testament showed tremendous courage. And he showed, manifested great power, power from God. In the book of 1 Kings, chapter 17, he raised the son of the widow of Zarephath from the dead. So that was a manifestation of his great power. But also in the very next chapter, 1 Kings, chapter 18, he challenged the 450 prophets of Baal. And some people felt like that Jesus was like Elijah, a man of great courage, a man of great power, and so they likened him to Elijah. And then there was Jeremiah. Some had the idea that Jesus was like Jeremiah. Well, Jeremiah, at least for a good portion of his prophetical ministry, prophesied in the declining years of the kingdom of Judah. And his was a clarion voice calling for the people to repent. And in like manner, Jesus Christ came, and he was telling the people of Israel to turn away from sin. And he preached that the kingdom of God is at hand. And others said, well, he's just one of the prophets. Well, you turn to Matthew chapter 22 and verse 42, and there were even some Pharisees who were saying that Jesus was the son of David. Well, they were right in that in one sense. Because as far as the fleshly lineage is concerned, Jesus indeed did come from the lineage of David, the great king of Judah. And that is according to the flesh, then he was the son of David, as Paul declared in Romans chapter 1 in verse 3. And we find in John chapter 1 in verse 14 that the statement is made that the Word, that's Christ, became flesh and dwelt among men. And there is no doubt about the humanity of Christ. I mean, Jesus Christ was tempted just as any man is tempted. In Matthew chapter 4, verses 1 through 11, for instance, we read of the time when our Lord was taken out into the wilderness, and there for 40 days he was without food, at the end of which Satan came and tempted him and asked him to turn the stones into bread to satisfy his hunger. And Jesus did not succumb to that particular temptation. So Satan took him to the pinnacle of the temple and told him to throw himself off the pinnacle of the temple. For the Bible says, if you are the Son of God, God would give his angels in charge concerning you, lest you dash your foot against a stone. And Jesus again did not succumb to that particular temptation. So it was that Satan took him to a high mountain and showed him all the kingdoms of the earth and said, if you'll just bow down and worship me, I will grant you the kingdoms of the world. Well, that was a farce, because really Satan didn't have the ability to make such an offering unto the Lord. But Jesus said to him in response, thou shalt worship the Lord thy God, and him only shalt thou serve. But the point is that Jesus was tempted. In fact, the writer of the book of Hebrews says that he was tempted in all points like as we are, yet without sin. So the fact that he endured temptation manifests the humanity of our Lord. We find furthermore, he hungered, according to Matthew chapter 4 and verse 2. And at the cross, we learn in John 19 and verse 28 that he even experienced thirst, just as any normal human being would experience hunger and thirst. He suffered agony. In fact, he had such an emotional experience, according to Luke 22 and verse 44, that his sweat became, as it were, great drops of blood and fell to the ground. From the medical standpoint, I understand that our Lord was experiencing what has come to be known as hematidrosis. That is, where the capillaries of the skin open up and blood mixes with the sweat. And Jesus was in such emotional trauma that he went through that particular experience just as any human being has the capability. And we find that he felt the need for prayer. On more than one occasion, our Lord prayed before he chose the 12 apostles to be his apostles. He spent the night in prayer. And before he was crucified upon a cross, he went out into the Garden of Gethsemane and he prayed to his Father. And as you and I feel the need for prayer in our life, Jesus, being human though he was, engaged in prayer as any other person would do. So there's no doubt about the humanity of Christ. That's borne out in many places in the Scripture. And so when he asked the question, who do men say that I, the Son of Man, am? And the disciples responded by saying, some have this opinion about you, that you are John the Baptist, others that you are Elijah, or Jeremiah, or one of the prophets. In other words, you are a human being. And that was, in essence, their view concerning Christ. And a lot of people today have the same perception about the identity and the nature of our Lord. That he was a human being, a good person, an intellectual individual to be sure. And we find that some have the idea that he was a magnificent religious leader of the first century. But their opinion of Jesus doesn't go beyond that. You remember in the 9th chapter of the book of Acts, whenever Saul of Tarsus was being commissioned to go to the city of Damascus in Syria and to bring back to Jerusalem those who were espousing the name of Christ and to bring them to trial, well, we find that on his way to Damascus, Saul saw a vision, and this vision was of the Lord. Now, Saul was a good man, but he was religiously in error. He was wrong. He was persecuting the church. He was casting some of the brethren into prison. And when it came to give his vote against them to have their lives taken away, he gave his vote in favor of that action. So Paul was an opponent, a bitter opponent of the church, because evidently he thought that Christ was a fake, a fraud. And so he bitterly opposed him. And on the road to Damascus, however, things took on a rather dramatic change for Paul. And that is, he saw the Lord on the road to Damascus, and he knew beyond any shadow of a doubt that he had been wrong. And so it is in Acts chapter 9 and in verse 4, or verse 5 rather, we find where Paul said, who art thou, Lord? And that's a good question for us to consider even today. Who are you, Lord? What is your opinion about Christ? How do you evaluate him? What is your perception of the Lord? The disciples said, some say you're John the Baptist, Elijah, Jeremiah, one of the prophets. Some of the Pharisees said you're the son of David, a human being, but a mere human being. And that is it. Well, when Jesus asked the question and the disciples gave their answer, Jesus turned to them personally, and he said unto them, "But whom say ye that I am?" That's an important consideration for you and me too. Whom do you say Christ is? Do you say that he's just a mere man? Is it your understanding that he was a fine and upstanding religious leader of the day? And your concept of the Lord doesn't go beyond that? Well, Simon Peter answered and said, "Thou art the Christ, the Son of the living God." Now, in that answer, Simon Peter acknowledged the fact that Jesus Christ is whom he claimed to be, the Son of God. Not a man only. A man, yes. A man with human flesh, just as you and I are. But he was more than that. "Thou art the Christ. You are the Messiah, the Son of the living God." Well, the Bible tells us many things about Christ. One of which is that he was the virgin-born Son of God. In Matthew chapter 1 in verse 23, that he quotes from Isaiah chapter 7 in verse 14, that a virgin shall conceive and bear a son, and his name shall be called Emmanuel, which means God with us. So one who did not have relations with a man, nonetheless conceived of the Holy Spirit. And she brought forth a man-child, Emmanuel, God with us. He's more than just a man. He's the Son of God. In Matthew chapter 3, verses 16 and 17, when our Lord was about 30 years of age, he came to John the Baptist to be baptized of John. And while he was being baptized of John, the heavens opened up, and the Spirit of God descending as a dove and lit upon Christ. And a voice out of heaven came saying, "This is my beloved Son, in whom I'm well pleased." In Matthew chapter 17, verses 1 through 5, Jesus had taken Peter, James, and John to a high mountain, and there was transfigured before them. And on that occasion as well, the voice from heaven came out saying, "This is my beloved Son, in whom I'm well pleased. Hear ye him." So it is that the Father affirmed the deity of Christ. In Matthew chapter 27, and in verse 43, Christ himself claimed to be the Son of God. Now, it's one thing to claim that, another thing to prove it. Jesus proved it by the miracles he performed. And, of course, it was culminated by the fact that he was raised from the dead. And thus he was proved to be the Son of God with power by the resurrection from the dead, Paul said in Romans chapter 1 and verse 4. So Christ is human, yes, but he's the divine Son of God. Now listen to this statement in John chapter 1, beginning with verse 1. "In the beginning was the Word was with God, and the Word was God." Now then, the Word under consideration there is a reference to Christ. And he was in the beginning with God, and he was God. That is, he was divine. "The same was in the beginning with God, and all things were made through him, and without him was not anything made that hath been made." He is a deity. He is deity involved in creation. In John chapter 8, in verse 58, Jesus said, "Before Abraham was born, I am." Not "I was" or "I will be," but "I am." Before Abraham was born, I am. Always spoken of in the present tense as being in existence. In Hebrews chapter 1 and verse 3, we learn that He is the effulgence and the very image of God. He is God in the flesh. He is the risen Son of God. In Acts chapter 2, beginning with verse 30 through verse 33, we find the affirmation of the Apostle Peter in that particular passage, saying that this one who had been crucified by those gathered on that occasion, God had made Him both Lord and Christ and raised Him up, whereof Peter says, we are all witnesses. Now then, who art thou, Lord? That was the question of Saul. Now when Jesus said, I am Jesus whom you're persecuting, he trembled and astonished, said, Lord, what wilt thou have me to do? He came to understand then that Jesus was more than just a mere man. He's the divine Son of God. He is whom He claimed to be. And that made all the difference with Saul. He wanted to know, in light of who you are, what do you want me to do? That seems to me to be the way in which every one of us ought to respond to Christ. When we come to understand who He is, then to have the honesty of heart to ask the question, now what do you want me to do in order to please you? Well, whenever the Lord said unto Saul, He said, arise and go into the city, and it shall be told thee what thou must do. Paul said that I was not disobedient to that heavenly vision. He said that in Acts 26 and verse 19, recounting his own conversion experience. And the preacher Ananias came to him and told him what he must do. Now why tarriest thou? Arise and be baptized and wash away thy sins. So Paul did. He immediately arose, was baptized. Why? Jesus said that we're to believe and to be baptized in order to be saved. Mark 16 and verse 16, that's why Paul did that. When he understood who the Lord was, he's not just a mere religious leader, an outstanding person of the first century. He's the divine Son of God. Now then, he has the authority to tell us what to do. And Paul, without hesitation, did that. The same thing happened on the day of Pentecost in Acts 2 and verse 38. When those people were pricked in their heart and they said, what shall we do? And Peter said, repent and be baptized, every one of you, in the name of Jesus Christ for the remission of your sins, and you shall receive the gift of the Holy Spirit. And upon hearing this, 3,000 of them rose up and were baptized, according to Acts 2 and verse 41. And the Lord added them to the church, Acts chapter 2 and verse 47. So what are we to do? We're to be baptized as they were. Why? In order to have our sins washed away in the blood of Christ. And Paul said in Galatians 3 and verse 27, it is that we might get into Christ, speaking of obtaining a new relationship with Jesus Christ. We began with the question, what do you think of Christ? What is your opinion? What is your view concerning the identity of Christ? Is He a good moral person? Is He a wonderful religious leader of the first century? Or is He the divine Son of God? When you and I come to understand the identity of the Lord, that He is the divine Son of God, it is then that we're ready to listen to the answer of the question, what would you have me to do? And if we're going to be honest with ourselves and honest with the text, we will do exactly what the Bible tells us to do. For therein is the will of God being expressed. And so it is that we urge you to do what Paul did, to rise and be baptized and wash away your sins in the blood of the Lamb. Would you do that? We'd be glad to help you to accomplish that. Contact the Churches of Christ near you and have further study about these matters.
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2: Let's make the most of a minute. Would you be surprised to learn that you actually have two bodies? Two bodies. One is the physical body that can be seen, and the other is your spiritual body or your soul. Did you know that your soul continues to live even after your physical body dies? Well, it's true. The Bible says your body returns to the dust, but the spirit continues to live, and you give account of yourself to God. Romans chapter 14 and verse 12. Then you're rewarded with eternal life in heaven or everlasting destruction in hell. Hebrews 9 verse 27 of the Bible says, "It is appointed unto man once to die, and after that the judgment." Where will your spirit be 100 years from right now? Jesus said in John 14, 6, "I am the way, the truth, and the life, and no man comes to the Father but by me." I'm Glenn Colley from the Church of Christ, hoping you make the most of your minutes.
3: Hello, my name is Griffin Collins, and I have an exciting announcement. We will begin releasing a weekly devotional on Facebook titled Matters That Matter. In these weekly devotionals, we will discuss topics that are important and specific to the Lord's Church today. What does the Bible say about trusting others? Am I required to be faithful as a Christian? I pray that you will follow along with us as we explore matters that matter today.
4: Our world is filled with religious confusion and division. In such a world, many books have been written about what man should believe and practice religiously. The question that needs to be answered is, what does the Bible teach? David Sane has been a preacher of the gospel for more than 60 years, and he is your host for What Does the Bible Teach?
5: Thank you for joining me for today's study. I sit here holding a copy of the Holy Bible. That's what's on the front cover, signifying to me that the content inside is something that is holy. But do you agree? Do you think the Bible is God's Word? And do you think that the Bible has a message that remains relevant to all generations? I'm confident that you are aware of the fact that there are people in our world today who do not think the Bible is relevant to their generation, or to the generation of those younger than them. And I hear people say things like, "Well, you know, the Bible is not relevant to our current culture. This is a different world." Well, they're telling the truth about that. It is a different world from the world that our grandparents grew up in. And the world keeps changing. And people's values keep changing. And the standards of what's right and wrong, according to men, keep changing. And as a result, a lot of people think that the Bible, therefore, has become sort of out of date, out of touch with our culture today. So when you read the Bible, when you open the Bible and you look at what the Apostle Paul wrote, do you consider every word that he wrote to be correct? And do you consider it to have been guided, that is, the Apostle Paul's writing, guided by God? The Bible says in 2 Timothy 3:16-17, all Scripture is given by inspiration of God and is profitable for doctrine, for reproof, for correction, for instruction in righteousness, that the man of God may be perfect, truly furnished unto every good work. Now, that tells me that God, in His Word, has said, I have given to you this book, I've given to you the contents of this book, and what I have given to you thoroughly equips you for everything that you need of a spiritual nature. And in that statement, in that declaration that was written by the Apostle Paul, he was guided by the Holy Spirit of God. That's what we mean, and that's what the Scriptures mean, when we say that all Scripture is given by inspiration of God. And that within itself tells us something very important about the Bible. And in our study today, what I am going to do is bring to our attention for our consideration three things that we all need to know and understand about the Bible. And the first one is this. We need to know and understand that the Bible is God's Word. It is a sacred book because it is indeed from God. Now, God used human beings like the Apostle Paul, through whom He revealed His will for us. And when He used the Holy Spirit to reveal His will to them, God guided them so that everything that they wrote was what God intended for them to write. I want to read to you from the book of 1 Corinthians, chapter 2. And this was written by the Apostle Paul to the Christians in Corinth in the first century. So a lot of years have passed since he wrote this. But I tell you, my friend, what he wrote is not only a profound statement, but is just as relevant as it can be to us today. In 1 Corinthians 2, the Apostle Paul wrote in verse 9, "But as it is written, eye hath not seen, nor ear heard, neither have entered into the heart of man, the things which God hath prepared for them that love Him. But God hath revealed them unto us by His Spirit. For the Spirit searcheth all things, yea, the deep things of God." Now, let's pause at our reading there with verse 10. And note that the Apostle Paul tells us that eye hath not seen. Now, he's talking about the human eye. An ear, the human ear, has not heard. The eye hasn't seen, the ear hasn't heard, nor has entered into the heart of man, that is, the thoughts of man, cannot know the things that God has prepared for man. I cannot sit here and tell you what is in the mind of God. I cannot sit here and tell you that I can see or that I can hear what's in the mind of God and what God has planned, unless God were to reveal that to me in some way. Now, think about how that guides us in our understanding of the Scriptures. Because what the Apostle Paul then says in verse 10 is that God has revealed. See, I just said a minute ago, I don't know what's in the mind of God unless God reveals it to me. And Paul said, God has revealed unto us the things that He has prepared for those that love Him, and He's revealed it by His Spirit. For the Spirit searcheth the things, the deep things of God. And then in verse 11, Paul said, what man knows the things of a man save the spirit of man which is in him? Well, now, he's simply saying there what you and I both understand. If you were here in this room with me, I could look at you for a long time and never know what you're thinking unless you in some way reveal or expose that thought to me. And the same with you looking at me, or as you are now where you are, and you look at me and you think, what is he thinking? I know what he's saying, but what is he thinking? Well, we understand that we can't understand what's in a man unless, that is, by the Spirit of man, unless he reveals it in some way. Well, then Paul added, even so, the things of God knoweth no man but the Spirit of God. The Spirit of God knows God's will for man. And as a result, God, using his Spirit, could reveal to man what he wanted man to know. And that's what the Bible is. It's a revelation of God's will for man. In verse 12, Paul said, now we have received, and he's referring to himself and Peter and James and John and back in Old Testament days, Isaiah, Jeremiah, and so on, those to whom God gave his Spirit to reveal his will for man. And Paul said, now we have received not the spirit of the world, but the Spirit which is of God, that we might know the things that are freely given to us of God, which things also we speak, not in the words which man's wisdom teacheth, but which the Holy Ghost teacheth, comparing spiritual things with spiritual. See, Paul said, what we have received, and he'd already said, we have received, God has revealed to us his will by his Spirit. And he said, what we have received is not the spirit of the world, that is, it's not of human beings, but it's the Spirit of God that has revealed this to us. And as a result, Paul said, the words that we speak are the words spoken to us by the Holy Spirit. So he said, they're not the words of men, they are the words of God, because they're given to us by the Spirit of God. And what all of that means in a very practical sense is this, that when you read what the Apostle Paul wrote as an example, using Paul as an example, when you read what he wrote, you know that in reality it was what God wrote, because Paul wrote what he wrote by the Holy Spirit of God. The Holy Spirit revealed it to him, and he then wrote it with the Holy Spirit guiding him in every word, not just in thought, but in every word. So we believe, when we believe the Bible as we should, when we have the correct view of the Bible, we believe that the Bible is verbally inspired, word for word inspired, that we believe in the plenary inspiration, that all of it is inspired of God, word for word. There is a way to define the inspiration of God that somewhat oversimplifies inspiration of the Scriptures, and I recognize that and fully admit it before I say it to you. But it, I think, can be helpful to us, and here's the way that it could be very simply put. That by the inspiration of the Scriptures, we're talking about the in-breathing of God into man, just mortal man, the in-breathing of God into man that enables man to receive divine truth, divine revelation of truth without error, and then that enables man to communicate that truth without error. By writing it, man could receive and communicate that truth either with his speaking or his writing. And when the Apostle Peter preached on the day of Pentecost, as recorded in the second chapter of the book of Acts in the Bible, the words he spoke were not of Peter's mind. They were the words of God. And when we read that, we know that what Peter said is what God was saying. And we know when we read from 1 Corinthians or Romans or any other book that the Apostle Paul wrote or that the Apostle Peter and others wrote in the New Testament, we know we're reading not their words, but the words that the Holy Spirit gave to them. So, my friend, we need to know and understand that about the Bible. That it's not just another book. It's not just a good book to read when you're in trouble. It's a book to guide you in all of life. And it's not just a book filled with nice little sayings. It's filled with the instruction from God and how God wants us to live. And when people say that the Bible is out of date, that it is not relevant to our culture today, I tell you, I think that smacks of irreverence. Because you know what it says? It basically says that God, in His infinite wisdom, was not capable of giving us a book that would be relevant to all ages, or to all generations, or to all cultures. Are we ready to say that about God? That the Almighty God who created us, He knows us better than anybody. And He knew before we existed what we would need to know. He knew what would be best for us. And so He tells us there are things you ought to do. And He tells us there are things you ought not to do. And when He gives us those instructions, we need to listen because He, our Maker, our Creator, our Sovereign Lord, does know what is best for us. So, when we say that the Bible is God's Word, that means that that book is sacred and demands our respect. Number two, we all need to know and understand that the Bible, being the Word of God, is the truth, and that that truth of the Bible is unchanging. It remains the same. I love the words of the psalmist in Psalm 119, where the psalmist said, "Forever, O Lord, Thy word is settled in heaven." It reminds me of what the Apostle Peter wrote in 1 Peter chapter 1. Peter said in verse 23 that we're born again, not of corruptible seed, but of incorruptible by the word of God, which liveth and abideth forever. And then two verses later, he said, "The word of the Lord endureth forever." You see, God, with His infinite wisdom, knew what would be the truth needed by all men, a timeless truth. Our culture is different from the culture previous to ours. Look at how fast the world keeps changing in all areas such as technology. And how we travel today so differently from the way people traveled 100 years ago or even 50 years ago. And the world keeps changing. And as I said earlier, the values of the world keep changing. People keep changing their ideas about first one thing and then another. So that today there are people who think things that used to be called sinful are no longer sinful. So they change their mind about what's right and what's wrong about things. But you and I need to understand that in such a world, in such a culture, God's Word remains the same, and the truth of the Bible is unchanging. And there's something about the Bible that you and I need to know and understand. The truth of the Bible, the truth that is declared and revealed to us in the Bible, God's Word, does not depend upon you or me reaching a certain conclusion about it for it to be true. Sometimes you hear people say, well, I've been restudying this, or I've been thinking about this, and I have decided. Well, it doesn't matter what you think or what you study or conclude about it. The truth that it declares remains the same declaration. It's declared the same whether you see it differently today from the way you saw it yesterday or not. So it doesn't depend upon our reaching some conclusion about it. The truth of the Bible is constant, and it remains the same from generation to generation. Now, I recognize that instructions for other areas or facets of life will change from time to time, but the Bible doesn't, because the truth that it reveals, the moral values that it gives, the instruction from God about how to worship and how people are saved from sin remains the same. Our spiritual needs remain the same. And so, as a result, you don't have to go down to the bookstore every year and pick up the latest edition or revision of the Bible, because you don't find the 2010 or 2008 or whatever year you want to pull out of your in your mind. You don't go there and find that God has said, okay, here's the new edition of my word for you, and what I said before that was forbidden is no longer forbidden. God doesn't do that. He doesn't have to, because what he has been forbidding needs to continue to be forbidden, understood that it was wrong then and it's wrong now. It wasn't good for us then, it's not good for us now. And what he required of people in years past is what he requires of people today. So he doesn't come out with a revision. You know, you look at sports, and there is a governing body over a particular sport, and they'll review the rules for that game every year and decide if they need to change the rules. God doesn't have to do that, and he doesn't do that. And so he doesn't give us a new, updated, revised list of thou shalt and thou shalt not, or here's the truth and this is no longer the truth. It's just ridiculous. It's silly to even think of such a thing. And what it amounts to and what it all just funnels down to is what I said a moment ago, that the truth of the Bible is unchanging. And whatever it says today is what it's going to say tomorrow. Now, your understanding of it, your perspective of it, needs to be in light of that fact, and that you need to come to the Word of God with humility and recognize that it gives you the truth that is timeless for every day and all through your life. Let me suggest something to you regarding that. As you consider the Bible being unchanging, and yet you consider how culture keeps changing, our world keeps changing, remember this saying: do not interpret the Bible in light of culture. Instead, interpret culture in light of the Bible. Study culture in light of what the Bible teaches. Then you'll know in culture what's right and what's wrong, because you know what the Bible teaches to be right and wrong. But sometimes we make a mistake, and our interpretation of the Scriptures is affected by what we see around us. Don't make that mistake. Interpret culture in light of the Bible, and don't interpret the Bible in light of culture. Number three. Something that we all need to know and understand about the Bible is this: that since it is the Word of God, and since it is an unchanging truth, we need to know and recognize the Bible as our standard of authority in determining what is right and wrong, and not depend upon our own thought or the thoughts of people around us. A moment ago, as we began this study, I recited to you from 2 Timothy chapter 3, verses 16 and 17, that the Apostle Paul said, "All Scripture is given by inspiration of God, and is profitable for doctrine, for reproof, for correction, for instruction in righteousness." That's 2 Timothy 3, 16 and 17. And then he adds, "that the man of God may be perfect, that is, complete, thoroughly furnished unto every good work." So Paul said, the Scriptures, being inspired of God, are profitable to us. They teach us, they correct us, they help us to put our lives right, and they instruct us in righteousness, in that which is right. And there's a marvelous example found in the Bible of that very fact, and that sets a good example to us in how to use the Scriptures and how to listen and learn the will of God. It's found in the 17th chapter of the book of Acts. And it's a part of the account where the Apostle Paul had been in a city called Thessalonica. And then he went from there to another city called Berea. And what he found in Berea was quite different from what he found in the people in Thessalonica. Listen to the words. "The brethren immediately sent away Paul and Silas by night unto Berea, who coming thither went into the synagogue of the Jews. These were more noble than those in Thessalonica, in that they received the word with all readiness of mind, and searched the Scriptures daily, whether those things were so." You see, Paul went there to Berea, and he went to the synagogue because that's where the religious people would have been going to study, to read the Scriptures, and to engage in their worship and so on. So Paul went there. And as he taught them, the Bible says that they received it with a readiness of mind, which of course indicates to me that they had a great attitude. They were willing to be taught. Are you? Good thought, good question. Are you willing to be taught? Can you be taught something? Are you willing to learn? And when they heard what Paul said, they were willing to hear it and willing to be taught, but they didn't take his word for it. They instead searched the Scriptures daily to find out if what they'd been told was true. That's what you and I need to do. That's how we ought to use the Bible. We need to use the Bible as our standard of authority to determine what's right, what's wrong, what's permissible, what's not permissible in worship to God. How is one saved from sin? There are all kinds of things being taught about how to be saved from sin. Well, what's the truth? And what's not the truth? You don't determine those eternal situations. You don't determine the truth about such vital matters by how you feel or by what your mama or daddy said, and no disrespect meant toward them. But you determine what's right and what's wrong and what the truth is and what is not the truth by what the Bible teaches, what the Bible says. And that which ought to guide us and govern us in life ought to be, and I'm talking about in spiritual matters and all spiritual matters, ought to be, what does the Bible teach? And now that I know what the Bible teaches, am I willing to submit to it? Whatever the Bible teaches, that settles it, because what it says to be true is what God said to be true. Whatever the Bible says to be the case is what God said to be the case, because it is God's Word. And you and I need to understand that when we open that book, it's not just another book. It is God's holy word. Read it, study it, revere it, and live by it. And you'll never regret that. I'm David Sain, thanking you for joining me for the study. And until the next time, I bid you a very pleasant good day.
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0: It's 55 degrees.
2: And now, admonition. 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
3: In Mark chapter 5, Jesus comes into contact with a man who is possessed by demons, by a legion of demons, as they're described. And these demons are going to be cast out by Christ, and they know it. And so they request permission. That's what we read in the text. They request permission to go into a herd of swine. Here's what I want you to understand from that. Jesus, even on this earth, had so much authority in the entirety of everything that exists that demons had to seek his permission to act. We read in Scripture, like in the book of Job, where even Satan does not get to act without boundaries. Be comforted in the fact that God is in control.
2: For more from the Collierville Church of Christ, visit colliervillecoc.org.
4: Jesus said, "Go into all the world and preach the gospel." The Churches of Christ present the Everlasting Gospel with Gary McDade and B.J. Clark. And now, today's message.
5: The benefit of understanding New Testament baptism will be the subject for our consideration today. You know, when a person understands what the Bible teaches about New Testament baptism, he understands a great deal, not only about the New Testament in particular, but about the Bible in general. And we're going to be taking a look at New Testament baptism and the benefit of understanding it in our study together today. Before we come to that specific, though, we need to introduce the subject of baptism in the New Testament so everyone will know what we're talking about. And the reason I say that is because as we open our Bibles to the New Testament and study it carefully, we come to understand that there are five types of baptism that are mentioned for us in the New Testament. Now, in the introduction to our study today, I'll make this simple by keeping us in Matthew's Gospel, because all five types of baptism are mentioned right here, and then referring to additional passages outside of the Gospel.

Jesus Christ. John's work was prophesied by Isaiah in Isaiah chapter 40, verses 1 through 3. And he would be preparing a highway in the desert for the coming of our God, Jesus Christ, Emmanuel, or God with us, Matthew chapter 1, verse 21 through 23. As John was doing that, his baptism came to be known as the baptism of repentance, urging people to cease their sinning and to turn to the Lord. We learn that John's baptism was for the remission of sins in Mark 1:4, and we learn the reason it was for the remission of sins is because it was John's purpose to direct the people to God by giving them the remission of their sins, Luke 1 at verse 77. There are two other types of baptism that are mentioned here in this chapter in Matthew's gospel. If you would look down to verse 11 with me, we'll see those listed. In fact, you'll see John's baptism listed along with the other two here. Let's just read these two verses. This is Matthew chapter 3, verses 11 and 12. I indeed baptize you with water unto repentance, but he that cometh after me is mightier than I, whose shoes I am not worthy to bear. He shall baptize you with the Holy Ghost and with fire, whose fan is in his hand, and he will thoroughly purge his floor and gather his wheat into the garner, but he will burn up the chaff with unquenchable fire. Now the three baptisms mentioned here are John's baptism, as we've seen, and here John calls it the baptism of repentance, Holy Ghost baptism or Holy Spirit baptism, and the baptism of fire. Now, Holy Ghost baptism, I think, is deserving of an entire lesson in and of itself. And if the Lord is willing, in days to come, we may air a program just on Holy Spirit baptism. We need to know that Holy Spirit baptism was specifically promised to the apostles of Jesus in John's Gospel, chapters 14 to 16, and the purpose for which the Holy Spirit would come upon the apostles, stated in those same chapters in the New Testament. And it'll be necessary for us also to see when the first instance of Holy Spirit baptism is presented in Acts chapters 1 and 2, and to whom the Holy Spirit came in a baptismal measure. Well, that will be an interesting study. It will exceed the boundaries and limits of our study time planned for today. But we just want to note with you that second type of baptism, Holy Ghost baptism. The third type of baptism mentioned here in verses 11 and 12 is the baptism of fire. And you'll notice the authority of Jesus reflected in whose fan is in his hand, and he will thoroughly purge his threshing floor. The idea of the wheat being gathered into the barn is, of course, symbolic of souls being taken into heaven. But then the chaff, that would be the undesirable souls or the wicked souls, the lost, unfortunately, being cast into unquenchable fire. Clearly a reference to hell. So there you'll have the baptism of the coming judgment being depicted. And again, one of those verses outside of Matthew's gospel that would help us to see and understand that's what he's talking about here would be found over in 2 Thessalonians chapter 1, where the Lord returns in flaming fire, taking vengeance on those that know not God and that obey not the gospel of our Lord Jesus Christ, who shall be punished with everlasting destruction from the presence of the Lord and from the glory of his power, when he comes to be glorified in all his saints and to be admired among all them that believe, because our testimony was believed among you in that day. 2 Thessalonians 1, verses 7 through 10. So the baptism of fire, and of course we could study more about that, but I think you get the point that so far in Matthew chapter 3, we've seen three types of baptism mentioned in the New Testament. We have seen John's baptism, preparatory for the work of Christ, Holy Spirit baptism, essential for the work of the apostles, and we have seen the baptism of fire, inevitable for the wicked. But then there is a fourth type of baptism that is mentioned in Matthew's gospel, and for that I would invite your attention on over in the gospel of Matthew to the 20th chapter. You remember the occasion on which the mother of Zebedee's children appeared before the Lord, and she makes an unusual request that her two sons, James and John, be afforded seats at either the right hand or the left hand of Jesus. I think she was willing to leave that choice up to Jesus as to which one would be on the right and the left. Her being content with just her sons on either side of the Lord would satisfy her. Well, Jesus told her in verse 22 of Matthew 20, "Ye know not what ye ask." And then he asks some questions to her. "Are ye able to drink of the cup that I shall drink of, and to be baptized with the baptism that I am baptized with?" Now then, he's not talking here about John's baptism, because they've been baptized after that fashion

0: Matthew 3. Incidentally, Jesus was baptized of John, but not for remission of sins, but to fulfill all righteousness, verse 17 and 18. He was an exception that made the rule standard. Jesus and his disciples made and baptized more disciples than did John, according to John 4 at verse 2, although Jesus himself baptized not, but his disciples were the ones who did the baptizing. So we've already seen John's baptism being discussed. He's not talking about that here. Holy Spirit baptism had not come yet, and it's prior to the judgment. So this is a fourth type of baptism being mentioned. Now, he is saying that they would be baptized with the baptism that he would be baptized with, and it was associated with this cup. The cup is the cup of suffering Jesus was about to endure. We're approaching the close of the Gospel of Matthew, and we're going to see the Son of God to be led by the hands of wicked men into the hands of sinners, to be persecuted, to be crucified by them. That's the cup that he was going to drink of. In Luke 22, he prayed that this cup might pass from him, but not as he would, but as the Father's will might be done. So that cup is associated with his suffering. And Jesus tied it here, linked it with this baptism. So it's a baptism of suffering, not a literal baptism, but rather a baptism of suffering. Baptism here meaning an immersion in suffering. And you'll see that in verse 23. Ye shall indeed drink of my cup and be baptized with the baptism that I am baptized with. But to sit on my right hand and on my left is not mine to give, but it shall be given to them for whom it is prepared of my Father. So there then, so far, are four types of baptism being presented. And we're still in the introduction to our lesson today on the value of New Testament baptism and its benefits. For the fifth and final type of baptism mentioned in the Bible, we go to the last page of Matthew's Gospel, the last chapter. Here we refer to this as the Great Commission because it is great in its spectrum. It is being sent, the Gospel is being sent to all the world. It is great in its content, the greatest subject on earth, the Gospel of Jesus Christ. So obviously people will refer to this as the Great Commission. Well, in the Great Commission, based on the authority of Christ, he makes this statement, Matthew 28:19. Go ye therefore and teach all nations, baptizing them in the name of the Father and of the Son and of the Holy Ghost, teaching them to observe all things whatsoever I have commanded you. And lo, I'm with you always, even to the end of the world. Amen. Well, there are a few particulars here that we would like to emphasize for sake of clarity, because going forward in our study today, we're going to be discussing New Testament baptism, and we're going to be talking about the baptism of the Great Commission. So we know there are five types of baptism mentioned in the New Testament, but we are focusing in on the baptism of the Great Commission and simply referring to that as New Testament baptism for sake of clarity. Now, notice these particulars. Jesus said, go and teach all nations. And then he says, baptizing them. So the baptizing that is discussed here, baptism of the Great Commission, would be preceded by appropriate teaching. Did you see that? And then also notice those who are appropriately taught. In fact, the American Standard Version says, make disciples of all nations by baptizing them. And then you notice further, they're baptized in the name of the Father and of the Son and of the Holy Ghost. Now here you will find a distinction with New Testament baptism and the other four types. Remember how we said early on, John's baptism wasn't into any name? And you can see that in Acts chapter 19. Well, here the baptism of the Great Commission is in the name of the Father and of the Son and of the Holy Ghost. Also, Holy Spirit baptism is not in the name, in any name. It is Holy Spirit baptism. But the baptism of the Great Commission, friends, is in the name of the Father and of the Son and of the Holy Ghost. And here you will find the definition referenced later in the New Testament for the word Godhead or deity, as found in the book of Romans 1, verse 20, Acts 17, verse 29, and Colossians chapter 2 at verse 9. References made to the Godhead or to deity. Well, what is being meant? The Father, the Son, and the Holy Spirit. Incidentally, at John's baptism, Jesus is in the water being baptized. The Holy Spirit is descending in the form of a dove and lighting upon him. And God the Father speaking from heaven, saying, this is my beloved Son, in whom I am well pleased. So there you have the Father, the Son, and the Holy Spirit. Again, John's baptism not into any name, but the baptism of the Great Commission was to be done specifically in the name of the Father, the Son, and the Holy Spirit. And now then, notice the continuation of this. To illustrate, John's baptism terminated with the New Testament baptism beginning in Acts 2. You know that because in Acts 19, there were some people who'd been baptized with John's baptism later, and they had to be baptized appropriately, or with the baptism of the Great Commission. Well, now then, here you will find that the baptism of the Great Commission was for all time. And we state that on the strength of what Jesus said, teaching them to observe all things. So this teaching is to be ongoing, and this baptizing is to be ongoing. That's part of the teaching that was done, teaching them to baptize in the name of the Father, Son, and Holy Spirit. And then further he says, I'm with you always, even unto the end of the world. So he anticipated then that the baptism of the Great Commission, what we're calling for sake of clarity today, New Testament baptism, was to continue to the end of the world, or for all time. Now there are some things that we will understand if we understand New Testament baptism. And by that I mean the baptism of the Great Commission. I'm sure we have that clearly affixed in mind. In the book of Romans chapter 6, the apostle here is writing to these people who had been baptized with the baptism of the Great Commission. And he is reminding them about their baptism for the sake of urging them to reflect on that which had been done for them by the amazing grace of God. They had been removed from darkness and translated into light. They had been delivered from the kingdom of Satan and had been added to the kingdom of Christ. Matthew 16, 18, and 19, and Colossians 1, 13 tell about that. In Acts 2 at verse 47, the baptism of the Great Commission was for the remission of sins, verse 38, and we find that those who were thus baptized gladly received the word of God, verse 41, and were added to the church by the Lord, verse 47. So when we began to explore the subject of baptism, we find out pretty quickly that we can learn a lot about the Bible and a lot about the New Testament by learning something about the subject of baptism as we're doing now. It is always important for us to be handling the word of God aright, 2 Timothy 2:15 says. And on this program, we emphasize the free Bible correspondence course that we're making available to all in the viewing audience. And you'll notice from time to time, that's what this 800 number is put up there for, and that's what the website is put up there for from time to time through the program, is to allow you an opportunity to take a free Bible correspondence course. We're not going to call on you as some sort of a follow-up. It's not a hook of any kind. It is simply the dissemination of teaching, just like we do here on this program, that will come to you free of charge. And just be noting, if the 800 number is not up there right now, or the web address at www.tegtv.com is not up there, it'll be up there before long. And at the end, we'll come back and make a special note of it at the conclusion of the program before we leave the air. So if you'd like to take a Bible correspondence course and learn more about the Bible in general, well, that'd be a great opportunity for you to do that in addition to our study here on the everlasting gospel. And with that general Bible knowledge in mind, we can see how specific subjects like the one we're studying now, baptism, how that applies. The church at Rome were those who were disciples of Christ. What does that mean? They'd been taught. That's what the word disciple means. They had been added to the Lord because they were members of the churches of Christ, Romans 16 at verse 16. Those people had been baptized as they were taught to be and as Jesus instructed his disciples to so do in Matthew chapter 28, verses 19 and 20. So notice with me, if you will, then, what is said on the subject of baptism in Romans chapter 6. Romans chapter 6. I've had friends who want to tell me what to do to be saved, and let's just walk the Roman road. And they will walk down the road, and they'll find you need to believe in Christ. You walk a little further, you find you need to repent of sins. You walk a little further and see something about confessing Christ. But many of my friends want to take a detour around Romans 6. Have you ever had that experience? We want to walk the Roman road, but we want to take a detour around Romans 6. You know why? It's on the subject of baptism. And I don't know why it is that people want to divert attention away from what the Lord inspired here. It may be because people don't know what we discussed at the very beginning, that there are five types of baptism in the New Testament. And if we will outline those five types, as baptism is mentioned, we can examine it to see which type it is and then understand its meaning in a very simple way. Maybe that's one reason why they want to take a detour around it. Maybe they think there's confusion on it. Maybe they want to be saved without doing it. I don't know what motives people might have, but We don't detour Romans chapter 6. It's on baptism, and we are walking the Roman road, so to speak, and we're walking right down the corridor of baptism. So let's take a look at Romans chapter 6. Romans 6, verse 1, Paul said, "What shall we say then? Shall we continue in sin that grace may abound? God forbid." Now, brethren, here he sets up the understanding of why he's talking about baptism. Some were considering the subject of grace, and they were saying that continuing in grace means, or continuing in sin means continuing to receive God's saving grace. And it appears that their thought was, the more we sin, the more grace we enjoy. I've seen that among some who like to give their personal testimony. You know, they may have been a rough character in the past, may have been standing out in a crowd because of their dress and ostentatious manner, and they were just known as vile and sinful. And you may have seen these people be called up in the services of the church to tell about their conversion. Well, why do they do that? One reason is because they think that here's a person who's received a lot of grace. Now, I have yet to see a person who was raised up under godly Christian parents, who's always walked the straight and narrow and done that which is right, and you wonder if the person ever sinned or not, because you don't see anything outstanding in his life. You know, the Bible says all have sinned and come short of the glory of God, Romans 3:23. Here you have a clean-cut young man who's always wanted to serve the Lord and do his best, and when he realized the need to obey the gospel, he was baptized into Christ, and now then he's living a faithful Christian life. You don't see those fellows called up to give their personal testimony, as it's called. Why not? Well, it's not too glamorous. You hardly see an expression of grace there, because you don't see a night and day change in these people. Well, something must be wrong with that testifying effort, as we consider it to be. Well, surely there is, because the more we sin, the more grace we have is the subject that is being counteracted by the teaching here in Romans, the sixth chapter. Paul says, when asked that question, "God forbid." Our objective is not to be sinning. We compliment the young person who's being brought up in a Christian home, who's encouraged to walk the straight and narrow, to never smoke the first cigarette or take the first drink or utter the first curse word or have illicit sexual activity. We are very excited about a young person like that, who's being brought up and nurtured by loving parents with great foresight into spiritual matters. There is great value in that, as over against the person who's been disadvantaged through a life of sin. Paul is saying here, it's not the case that the more we sin, the more grace we have, so sin more. He takes them back to that point in life where they were to cease their sinning. What point is that? Baptism. Baptism is the mark that shows you where you're supposed to stop your sinning, because in baptism your sins were washed away. Well, let's read the text. Romans chapter 6. We'd like to read down through verse 7, beginning with verse 3. Romans 6, 3. "Know ye not that so many of us as were baptized into Jesus Christ were baptized into his death? Therefore we are buried with him by baptism into death, that like as Christ was raised up from the dead by the glory of the Father, even so we also should walk in newness of life. For if we have been planted together with him in the likeness of his death, we shall be also in the likeness of his resurrection, knowing this, that our old man is crucified with him, that the body of sin might be destroyed, that henceforth we should not serve sin. For he that is dead is freed from sin." Notice all we can learn about New Testament baptism, the baptism of the Great Commission, just from this short reading. Verse 3, "Know ye not that so many of us as were baptized into Jesus Christ?" That verse, along with two other passages, Galatians 3:27 and 1 Corinthians 12:13, tells us how to get into Christ. We're excited about the notion that we can get into Christ because we've read enough of the Bible to discover this. All spiritual blessings in heavenly places are in Christ, Ephesians 1 at verse 3. Therefore, if forgiveness of sins is in Jesus Christ, I need to get into Christ. Also, I like the Bible being very clear to tell us where we stand before God. We're either in Christ or we're out of Christ. If we're out of Christ, Ephesians chapter 2 paints a picture concerning that state of life that is dire. We are without God and we are without hope in the world when that is the case. Now, brethren, I'd like for you to notice, and friends, that we're baptized into Christ. We're outside of Christ before we're baptized. When we are baptized, we're brought into Christ. We enter a saved state. Jesus said, "He that believeth and is baptized shall be saved, but he that believeth not shall be damned." So baptism is into Christ. Notice also, he says that we're baptized into his death. Now, don't you think that is an odd statement? Baptized into the death of Christ? Can you imagine why that would be, that we're baptized into the death of Christ? I would like to offer what I think is a tenable suggestion concerning that. In John chapter 19, verse 33 to 35, we learn that when Jesus died on the cross, to verify his death, a Roman soldier pierced his side with a spear, and forthwith came there out blood and water. Now, we know that that stands as testimony of something, because in 1 John 5, 6, and 8, the Bible tells us, this is he that came not by blood only, not by water only, but by water and blood. It was evidence of the fact that Jesus Christ died for our sins. When did he shed his blood then? He shed his blood in his death. And therefore, the significance of our being baptized into his death comes readily to the forefront. Friends, when we're baptized into Christ, we're baptized into his death, where he shed his blood. And there we contact the merits of his shed blood. I think that's what Jesus was talking about when he said concerning entrance into the kingdom, you must be born again. And he stated two elements. You must be born of water and of the Spirit. Being born of the Spirit there, I think, is a reference to the teaching of the Holy Spirit. That's how we have this inspired word. It comes to us by the inspiration of God, 2 Timothy 3:16 and 17. And so, when we have the teaching of the Spirit, what is the instruction? New Testament baptism is the instruction. Does it involve water? Well, yes, it certainly does, as we have seen in so many instances that we can relate concerning this being water baptism. The Ethiopian eunuch said, "See, here is water. What doth hinder me to be baptized?" when he was properly taught in the 8th chapter of the book of Acts. So baptism into the death of Christ brings us into an understanding of the gospel of Christ, because the gospel of Jesus involves the death, burial, and resurrection of the Son of God. 1 Corinthians 15, verses 1 through 3. Further notice the text. He says, "Therefore we are buried with him by baptism into death." When we're baptized, we're not in the water alone. Spiritually, Christ meets us there, buried with him by baptism into death. Notice that baptism is a burial. Sometimes we have seen folks sprinkle water on a person and call that baptism, or pour water on that and call that baptism. Well, just because you call it baptism, it doesn't make it that. And there's no room in the Scripture for the substitution of what the Lord called for here. We can either believe him and obey him, or we can disbelieve him. Those are our choices. And we learn here the mode of baptism is a burial. Burial in water into the death of Christ, where he meets us, and by faith our sins are taken away, not through the strength of the water, but through the strength of the blood of Christ, because we're washed from our sins in his own blood, Revelation 1 and verse 5. That's when we're washed, is in baptism. That's when we enjoy the mercy of God, is in baptism, Colossians 3, 5. But then moving further, he says concerning this, that like as Christ was raised up from the dead by the glory of the Father, even so we also should walk in newness of life. Paul is writing to tell these people when they began their new life in Christ. It was when they were baptized. Now, they don't need to go back into the world and see how much they can sin and how much grace they can receive. They need to stay away from sin. And he's taken them to that point where they receive their new life. To further emphasize that, he shows that baptism is a condition of eternal salvation. Some have an argument or a debate or discussion about whether or not baptism is essential. Well, that question is answered. If a person can read, if you can read Romans 6, 5, that question is forevermore answered in this passage, because here the apostle said, "For if we have been planted together with him in the likeness of his death, we shall be also in the likeness of his resurrection." You see that? If we have been so planted, if we've been baptized, then we shall be also in the likeness of his resurrection. If we've been baptized, then we have the opportunity of eternal salvation. Well, the converse would be true. If we've not been baptized, then we do not have the hope of the resurrection about which the Bible speaks. Further, our old man of sin is crucified there, and we should no longer serve sin at that point. Verse 6, he that is dead is freed from sin, the Bible says. We would then have obeyed the form of doctrine delivered us, verses 17 through 18 of this passage tell us, by being baptized into Christ. Baptism into the death, burial, and resurrection of Christ mirrors the death, burial, and resurrection, the gospel of Christ. We can learn a lot about the New Testament in particular and the Bible in general from knowing and understanding something about New Testament baptism. We trust that our study today has been enlightening along this line, and we encourage you to continue to watch and even to take the free Bible correspondence course that is being offered, that we can study the Bible and show ourselves approved unto God. We trust you were strengthened by the message today. We were honored to bring it to you. We would like to be a part of your ongoing study of the Bible. We're making available to you a free Bible correspondence course on our website, which is www.tegtv.com, and by calling the 800 number, and by writing us at the physical address, which is 1511 Getwell Road, Memphis, Tennessee. In the book of Romans, we learn that we must hear and believe the gospel, Romans 10:17. We must repent of sins, Romans 2:4. We must confess faith in Christ, Romans 10:9-10. And we must be baptized into Christ, Romans 6:3-5. When we obey the gospel, the Lord adds us to His church, and we are then members of the churches of Christ, Romans 16:16. If we can assist you, please contact us. Be with us again next time on the Everlasting Gospel.
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3: Luke 9:23 says, "And he said to all, if anyone would come after me, let him deny himself and take up his cross daily and follow me." It's hard to deny yourself. That's a fact. In order to deny yourself, you must deny the person that you are in order to become the person that God meant you to be. Since we become a new creation once we are baptized into Christ, we must maintain that newness through the rest of our life. In order to remain new, we must deny our old self. Because through not denying your old self, you're clinging to the old you. And as 2 Corinthians 5:17 says, you can't cling to the old you because you are a new you. In order to remain that new person, you must engulf yourself within that new person and live as a new person, taking up your cross by living for God. Today, deny yourself and become a new self in order to be the person that Christ wants you to be. Take up your cross and follow Him. It will be difficult, but in the end, it will be worth it.
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5: Welcome to Fundamentals of Christianity with Gary Colley, based on the book by R.L. Colley. Gary Colley is a father to Glenn Colley and grandfather to Caleb Colley, all of whom appear regularly on the Gospel Broadcasting Network. And now, Gary Colley.
6: Thank you, and a very pleasant greeting, ladies and gentlemen. I am Gary Colley, evangelist of the Church of Christ, and it's such a pleasure for me to study with you from the Word of God in our Bible class program, Fundamentals of Christianity. We believe that fundamentals are so important because without the fundamentals, we can't know the more important things. You know, in Hebrews 5:12, he said, "When for time, you ought to be teachers. You have need again that someone teach you the rudiments, the first principles of the oracles of God, and have become such as have need of milk and not of strong meat. He that useth milk," he said, "is unskillful in the word of righteousness. But meat is for full-grown men, even those who by reason of use have their senses exercised to discern between good and evil." Very important, then, for us to know the fundamentals so that we may advance in our study and understanding of the Word of God. The Word of God is so precious. It is that which is like the honeycomb to our taste. It is that which will direct our lives. It is a lamp to our feet and a light unto our pathway, Psalms 119:105. And in verse 130 of that same chapter, he said, "The opening of thy word giveth light. It giveth understanding unto the simple." I don't know of any area in which we need to understand more of the Bible than in God's intention for the home. The home is such an important unit here today. And it is that which we must respect, that we must take care of, that we must learn the directives of God to know how to have a successful home. We need to understand the terms of the contract that we make when we marry. You know, it is not just the wedding that is important, but it is what happens after the wedding. When we say I do, it certainly should not stop courtship. It should not stop our thoughtfulness. It should not stop our interest. It should not stop us in anything that is needful for a successful marriage. We've learned in our last lesson that ideal home life includes a husband as the head, a wife as the queen of the home, and children to bless this union. And so as God has given us instruction in Genesis 1 through 2 and 3, we can understand what His original plan was. And you know, Christ called that plan history in Matthew 19, and He said, "For this cause shall a man leave his father and his mother, and shall cleave, that is, as if glued, unto his wife, and they twain shall be one flesh. What God hath joined together, let not man put asunder." Any man who comes between a husband and his wife is a man that is acting out of harmony with God's will. We are responsible, my friends, for our lives. We're responsible for our actions. And in 2 Corinthians 5, 10 and 11, He said we must all be made manifest before the judgment seat of Christ, that each one of us may receive for the deeds done in the body according to what we have done, whether it be good or whether it be bad. Now, as we continue our thoughts today, God intends certain things for the home, and He intended in His wise arrangement for marriage and the home to be religious. You know, sometimes people do not desire religion in their lives. Religion is a word that is used some 5 times in the Scriptures, and it simply means a system of faith and practice. We need religion in our homes. We need a system of faith and practice. We need to raise our children up in the right way, and it is necessary to have that system of faith and practice in our lives. You remember, do you not, Ephesians 6, 1 through 4, where it said, "Children, obey your parents in the Lord, for this is right. Honor thy father and mother, which is the first commandment with promise, that it may be well with thee, and that thou mayest live long upon the earth. Ye fathers, provoke not your children to wrath, but train them up in the nurture and the admonition of the Lord." Well, here is the responsibility of having our homes religious. First of all, parents must teach their children to obey them. You know, it does not come knowing, a child doesn't come knowing to obey its parents. It has to be taught. And this teaching, of course, is a responsibility of mothers and fathers. He said they are to honor their parents. They're to honor father and mother if they want to live long, and if they want all things to be well with them upon the earth. Honor here means to listen to them, to learn from them, to take care of them in their old age. All of these things are a part of honoring our mother and our father, and forbid that anybody should fail in these actions. This, of course, means a system of faith and practice, though. It is the religion that must be in the home. And then He particularly points out fathers. He said, "Fathers, provoke not your children to wrath, but bring them up or train them up in the nurture and the admonition of the Lord." It's not enough for a father just to tell his children up in the admonition of the Lord. He must train them up. That comes by them seeing him doing what he ought to be doing also. How important it is for fathers and mothers to live a religious life, one that is acceptable and pleasing in the sight of God. In the Colossian letter written to the Colossian church, Chapter 3, verse 20 and 21, He said, "Children, obey your parents in all things, for this is well-pleasing unto the Lord. Fathers, provoke not, that is, by continual fault-finding, your children to anger, lest they be discouraged, lest they lose courage to try to please us." You know, some are so hard on their children. Their children leave home as soon as possible. They do not love that place. They do not have fond memories of that place. And what a tragedy that we do not find God's intentions for marriage and that relationship in the home to be religious. These people are not the religious people that they ought to be. In 1 Timothy 5:14, He said, "I will therefore that younger women marry, bear children, guide the household, and give none occasion to the adversary to speak reproachfully." Now, we've come across that verse before, have we not? Women are to marry, then to bear the children. I think it is so important that I want to remind you of it often. And then, of course, after that, guide the household. Now, the wife guides the household under the headship of the husband, just like elders of the church are to guide the church under the headship of Christ. They are not a legislative body, but they are those who realize what the laws that have been made are, and they carry them out in the harmony with God's will. Now, since marriage is the greatest human contract made by man, did God intend it to be a temporary arrangement? Did God intend for it to last only as a trial? You know, there are those who think trial marriage without the bonds of marriage are to be acceptable today. But in Matthew 19, 4 through 6, Jesus said a man is to leave father and mother and cleave unto his wife, and they twain shall be one flesh. They're to be one in action. They're to be one in aim, one in purpose, one in intention. And so harmony is to be individually, and it is to be that which is demanded by God. Now, divorce and individual divorce will be destructive to the family. It will be that which will tear the family apart. We should not at all accept that type of thing. Well, we want to learn further. What are the two causes for which one is released from the contract and permitted to marry again? Well, Romans, the seventh chapter, verse 2 through 3, says it was only when the husband died that the wife was free to be married to another. As long as the husband liveth, the law demands that she continue in that relationship. 1 Corinthians 7:39, he says the same. As long as the husband liveth. But if the husband be dead, she's free to be married to whom she will, only in the Lord. In Matthew 19:9, Jesus said, therefore I say unto you, that whosoever shall put away his wife, except, that means if and only if, it be for fornication, and shall marry another, committeth adultery. And he who marrieth her, which is put away, doth commit adultery. What action was taken against the guilty party for adultery in the Old Testament? That's interesting, isn't it? What did they receive as a guilty party in the Old Testament for adultery? Well, in Leviticus 20 and verse 10, he said, and the man that committeth adultery with another man's wife, even he that committeth adultery with his neighbor's wife, the adulterer and the adulteress shall be put to death. Well, that's a very stringent law, but it was that which showed God's intentions for marriage, that they should not discontinue this contract, that they should continue to remember that they were to be stoned to death. Now, in the New Testament, it's not as severe as death, but Jesus said, whosoever putteth away his wife, except it be for fornication, and shall marry another, committeth adultery. And furthermore, he that marrieth her, which is put away, doth commit adultery. So, it is that which relieves man of his responsibilities when his mate does that which is wrong, but it does not ever give his mate the right to remarry. And so, because of that, adultery should be understood for the great problem and difficulty that it is. Well, do the laws of divorce and remarriage apply to the man only? I had a lady say to me in Central Texas one time, my daughter put away her husband, but that's all right because it just regulates the husband's relation to the wife in the New Testament. Well, it does say in Matthew 5:31-32, whosoever shall put away his wife, that's a man putting away his wife, let him give her a writing of divorcement. That's what it was said by Moses in Deuteronomy 24:1-2. But I say unto you, Jesus said, that whosoever shall put away his wife, saving for the cause of fornication, causeth her to commit adultery. And whosoever shall marry her that is divorced, committeth adultery. Well, that does apply to the man, doesn't it? But then we need to look to the book of Mark just a minute. In Mark 10, verse 11 and 12, he saith unto them, whosoever shall put away his wife and marry another, committeth adultery against her. Watch it now. And if a woman shall put away her husband, and marrieth another, she committeth adultery. Well, we understand then that both ways, it is either for the man or for the woman. And the laws of divorce and remarriage in the New Testament apply to both man and woman. Are there any restrictions placed upon widows who desire to marry again? This is a question that is often asked. And in 1 Corinthians 7:39, we've learned the answer. It says, let her remarry, but only in the Lord. I believe we've pointed out before in our studies that this was for her protection and for her good, that this was a time of great difficulty, and that those who might marry one who was an unbeliever might cause her to lose her soul. That was too important. She would be under the headship of that man. And so because of that, God regulates it by saying, let her marry all right, but only in the Lord. Now, there are several expressions of marital happiness, and that is always to be enjoyed and a blessing to each and every individual. Marital happiness comes as a result of this contract. Marital happiness comes as a result of us respecting God's intentions for the home. Marital happiness comes in several ways. First of all, is the physical relationship. Indeed, God made woman to be a complement to man. And for man to be a complement to woman, there's a special blessing of love for the husband and for the wife. And God has intended that expression of love to be special. That's the reason He's limited to marriage. He does not allow those who are not married to have those kind of special loves and expressions of love for each other. But there is the physical relationship of marriage. It's needful. It's beautiful. It's intended to be a fulfillment for both husband and wife. 1 Corinthians 7, 3-5 makes this quite evident when he said, let the husband render unto the wife her due, that is, the due benevolence, the due affection, and likewise also the wife to the husband. The wife hath not power over her own body, but the husband, and likewise also the husband hath not power over his own body, but the wife. Defraud ye not one another. Defraud? What do you mean? I mean, don't deprive, do not cheat, do not steal, do not rob this affection from your husband by separation from one another. You know, some use this as a ploy for not doing what they want done, or to get what they want. And so he says, defraud ye not one another, that is by separation, except it be for a consent for a time, that ye may give yourselves to fasting and prayer. So come together again, that Satan tempt you not for your incontinency, that is, literally, not being strong. Well, we do not want Satan to tempt us. And we find in 1 Corinthians 10, verse 11 and 12, or 12 and 13, let a man that thinketh he standeth take heed lest he fall. There hath no temptation taken you but such as man can bear. But God is faithful, who will not allow you to be tempted above that which you're able, but will with the temptation also make the way of escape, that you may be able to endure it. But here in 1 Corinthians 7, the wife has to be especially attentive to her husband in these needs, and the husband has to be especially attentive to the wife in her needs. Either one may cause the other to do that which is wrong. Satan may tempt us. Satan may remove the blessings that we have in marriage and the physical relationship. And it is certainly important that we understand these. Let me also say just here, my friends, that this relationship is not dirty. This relationship is not ugly. It is not wrong as long as it's in marriage. Now, we have to warn our young people sometimes so much that they decide sex is ugly. It's not. It's a most beautiful thing in the marriage relationship. That's where God intended it. That's where it can be successful. That's where it can have its proper place. Outside of that, it has no place. Let a man then avoid fornication. Let him flee it. Flee youthful lust. These are exhortations of the Scripture, and they certainly are important. Well, striving to be one in purpose and design, in feeling and in interest, in aim, does this include mental and social comradeship and companionship? Oh, yes. That's what Matthew 19, 4 and 5 says. It's important to have someone to share with. It's important to share the difficulties as well as the joys of life, isn't it? And that's what our mate is for. She or he is to be there for our happiness, and it's found where the husband loves the wife. Ephesians 5, 25, he said, husbands, love your wives, even as Christ also loved the church and gave himself up for it. And in Titus 2 and verse 4, It is also true that the wife is to love her husband, because the older women are to teach the younger women to love their husbands, to love their children. That is, by their proper teaching and example, that they should find the exact things that ought to be in marriage. So, we learn here indeed how important it is for us to be those who are pleasing in the sight of God. The first duty of the wife is to be a housekeeper. She is to be the homekeeper. She is the queen of the home. So here's the physical relationship, but here is also the mental and social companionship. Then also, is it great importance for us in the marriage relationship to grow together spiritually? Oh, by all means. This is the reason for GBN, you know, to help people grow spiritually, to help them by eating the spiritual food. You know, Jesus said in Matthew 4:4, man shall not live by bread alone, but by every word that proceedeth out of the mouth of God. Good example of that is found in Acts 18:26. When Apollos began to speak boldly in the synagogue, and Aquila and Priscilla saw that he was not fully informed, and they took him aside and explained unto him the way of the Lord more perfectly. Here is a husband and wife. They'd grown spiritually. They were willing to help others grow spiritually. And as the older women trained the younger women to love their husbands, love their children, to be chaste, discreet, keepers at home, good, and also obedient to their own husbands. Paul says here that the word of God be not blasphemed. Well, it's certainly important that men and women respect God's requirements. If they want the blessings, they have to meet the requirements. And so, if the devil is going to be against us, and he is, we must guard against him, be sober, be vigilant, because 1 Timothy 5:8 says, the devil, your adversary, is a roaring lion. He walketh about seeking whom he may devour, whom, he says in verse 6, resist steadfast in your faith. In 1 Timothy 3:2, we learn there that elders need a good wife. A bishop then must be blameless, the husband of one wife, and vigilant, sober, and not easily provoked. All of these things are important for an elder of the church. It's also important for a preacher to have a good wife, because they have to trust each other, and they have to live lives that oftentimes bring them in contact with people who are not godly. And they have to be sure of the stand that they're making. They have to be sober. They have to think sensibly and soberly in order that they may conduct themselves in the manner that would be acceptable in the sight of God. Well, does it take more than a house to make a home then? Oh, it surely does, my friends. It takes that physical relationship. It takes that social comradeship and companionship, and it takes, of course, spirituality. It may be an ideal housekeeper, but then again, she may be destitute of being a homekeeper. Yes, the child of a good housekeeper is to be pitied, unless she is also a good homekeeper. And that's our responsibility, isn't it? Our responsibility to provide that home. That's our first duty. So important to us. Then again, since life begets life in the home, is the home then to cultivate the Christian graces? By all means it is. The graces of kindness are learned in the home. Also gentleness, good deeds, love of obedience, and spirituality and its beauty. All of these things, according to Ephesians 6:4, 1-4, should shine brightly in our home, shouldn't they? They should be those things which indeed are found in our home. Marital bliss, then, comes as a result of physical attachment, social, mental attachment, and spiritual attachment, and that we need to learn. There are three keys that open up the secret door of continued marital happiness. One is thoughtfulness. You know, without thoughtfulness, the day would be dreary, wouldn't it? Without thoughtfulness and appreciation, what wife would want to continue to mop the floors and wash the clothes and go to the store for the food, to take care of the children, to take care of the husband's needs? You know, if she's not appreciated, that'll soon dry up. And so this is a key to happiness. It's a part of the marriage relationship to be thoughtful and to be courteous and to be always appreciative of what is done. Courtesies and respect should be practiced throughout the marriage relationship. and courtship should certainly not end with the wedding. Gentlemen, we need to be sure that that's true. Ladies, we need to be sure that that's true. It's important what tone the husband uses when he comes home. He does not say, "What have you done today?" But he says, "What have you done today?" That is most important. That's appreciation, and that's the proper tone that he ought to have. You know, we sow and we reap, and that's true here. If we sow thoughtfulness, we will reap faithfulness and thoughtfulness, kind words and pleasant leavings and pleasant response when one returns home. Those things are part of the permanent cultivation of the marriage relationship. And we will reap greater happinesses than we could ever imagine when we practice thoughtfulness and appreciation in the home. Let me say again, courtship should not end with the marriage vows. Then again, second of all, forgiveness must be there. You know, indeed, it is to be practiced by both parties. 1 Corinthians 13:5, he says, "There doth not behave itself unseemly, love does not, and it does not seek her own," or it's not selfish. "It's not easily provoked to rage." But this last one I think is important to emphasize too. "It thinketh no evil." That simply means that it doesn't think to store up and return evil. It doesn't think how it may get back at the other. Yes, at best, all of us in such a close relationship as this are going to offend at times. And when we do, we should be ready and willing to repent when that is called to our attention. But then again, do not store up offenses. And every time that a little disagreement comes, do not say, "Well, now you remember what happened 6 years ago. You remember how it happened 3 years ago." All of those are storing up offenses that will bring down the marriage relationship. Forgiveness should be unlimited. In Matthew 18, you remember that Jesus said, when Peter came to him and said, "Lord, how oft shall I, my brother, sin against me and I forgive him? Till seven times?" Well, the Jews, of course, said three, but not four. If a man sinned against you four times, don't forgive him. But Jesus said, "I say unto thee, not until seven times, but until 70 times seven." In other words, there's to be no limit on that. We should be willing and anxious to forgive and never to store up those things which are in the past. Does your family worship together? That's the third key. Thoughtfulness, and then, of course, forgiveness, and then worship. Worship together should be a routine activity. You know, in John 4:24, he said, "God is a spirit, and they that worship him must worship him in spirit and in truth." And in Matthew 6:33, he said, "But seek ye first the kingdom of heaven and his righteousness, and all these other things shall be added unto you." In Hebrews 10:25, well, verse 24 said, "Let us provoke one another unto love and good works, not forsaking the assembling of ourselves together, as the manner of some is, but exhorting one another, and so much the more, as you see the day approaching." Do you realize, my friend, that not forsaking the assembly is a direct negative command? As strong as "thou shalt not kill," "thou shalt not commit adultery" in the Old Testament law of Moses. But this says, not forsaking the assembling of yourselves together. It does not say not forsaking the assembly, but the assembling of those Christians that come together for worship and praise unto God. Our family ought to be there at every time the doors are open. And we ought to have private worship as well as public worship. Has your family ever seen you read the Bible? Has your family seen you pray or heard you pray? Have you seen or been seen to meditate upon the Word of God? You know, all of those things make great impressions upon our children. It will draw us closer to God, and it'll draw us closer to each other. Let me ask you a question, my friends. In whose house does God favor and promise the benefits of His blessings and continuation of His happiness? We can find that. It is said in Proverbs 12 and verse 7, "The house of the righteous shall stand." Is your home a righteous home? Is it a home where righteousness is practiced, where you seek first the kingdom, the church of our Lord, which He purchased with His own blood, and which He rules from heaven at His right hand of God? You know, the house of the righteous shall stand. But what about the house of the foolish? Well, Matthew 7 says it will fall, and great will be the fall thereof. let's not forget those three keys of happiness in marriage. First of all, thoughtfulness. Second of all, forgiveness. Third of all, worship. And the greatest single solution to marriage problems is to follow Christ and to walk in His way uprightly, isn't it? Now, Jesus said in Matthew 7:21, not everyone that saith unto me, Lord, Lord, shall enter the kingdom of heaven, but he that doeth the will of my Father who is in heaven. Faith comes by hearing, hearing by the word of God, Romans 10:17. And without faith, it's impossible to please Him, Hebrews 11:6. I tell you nay, Jesus said, but except you repent, you're going to perish, Luke 13:3. And in Mark 16, verse 15 and 16, He said, go into all the world, preach the gospel to every creature. He that believeth and is baptized shall be saved. Been a pleasure to study these things with you today. But for now, we bid you a very pleasant good day.
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3: Sally sat patiently while Heather explained how sorry she was for the ungodly things she said and did. She asked Sally to forgive her, even though she knew she didn't deserve it. After a brief silence, Sally said, "I forgive you." Heather fell on her shoulder with great sobs. An immense flood of relief and peace poured into her soul. Sally assured her that all was forgiven and would never be brought up again. When someone asks for forgiveness, there is power to free that soul of the guilt and shame of sin. Sally knew that forgiving Heather would save her soul too. No one left a greater example of forgiving others than our Lord. As he hung on the cross, he prayed for the ones who were killing him, "Father, forgive them, for they know not what they do." Luke chapter 23, verse 34. The soldiers ridiculed and blasphemed him. The two thieves who were crucified with him reviled him, according to Luke 23, 39 to 43. At some point, however, one of the thieves asked Jesus to remember him when he came into his kingdom. The Lord assured him, "This day you will be with me in paradise." Incomparable compassion and mercy, amazing grace. As children of God, we are called to be like our Savior. Are we supposed to forgive when someone asks for forgiveness, but for years has tried to derail us, said cruel things about us, and did evil against us? Yes. If we want the Father to forgive our sins, we must forgive those who sin against us. Matthew 6, verses 14 and 15. Otherwise, he will not forgive our sins. In Psalm 51, David used very descriptive words pleading for forgiveness. "Have mercy, blot out, wash me, cleanse me from my sin, purge me, wash me, and I shall be whiter than snow. Create in me a clean heart. Renew a steadfast spirit within me. Restore to me the joy of your salvation. Uphold me by your generous spirit. Deliver me from the guilt of bloodshed." The three most powerful words in any language are, "I forgive you." When spoken from a sincere heart, followed with forgiving actions, they have the ability to transform two lives. When spoken to God from a broken and contrite heart,

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By doing so, we hope to strengthen your relationship with God. 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By signing up for this correspondence course, you can take the first step in strengthening your relationship with God. 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
1: Welcome to a time of Bible readings and hymns with your host, David Kenny, of the Wadsworth Church of Christ on West Good Avenue in Wadsworth, Ohio.

Revelation chapter 3. And unto the angel of the church in Sardis write, These things saith he that hath the seven spirits of God and the seven stars. I know thy works, that thou hast a name that thou livest and are dead. Be watchful and strengthen the things which remain that are ready to die, for I have not found thy works perfect before God. Remember therefore how thou hast received and heard, and hold fast and repent. If therefore thou shalt not watch, I will come on thee as a thief, and thou shalt not know what hour I will come upon thee. Thou hast a few names, even in Sardis, which have not defiled their garments, and they shall walk with me in white, for they are worthy. He that overcometh the same shall be clothed in white raiment, and I will not blot out his name out of the book of life, but I will confess his name before my Father and before his angels. He that hath an ear, let him hear what the Spirit saith unto the churches. And to the angel of the church in Philadelphia write, These things saith he that is holy, he that is true, he that hath the key of David, he that openeth, and no man shutteth, and shutteth, and no man openeth. I know thy works. Behold, I have set before thee an open door, and no man could shut it. For thou hast the little strength, and hast kept my word, and hast not denied my name. Behold, I will make them of the synagogue of Satan, which say they are Jews, and are not, but do lie. Behold, I will make them to come and worship before thy feet, and to know that I have loved thee. Because thou hast kept the word of my patience, I also will keep thee from the hour of temptation, which shall come upon all the world, to try them that dwell upon the earth. Behold, I come quickly. Hold thou fast which thou hast, that no man take thy crown. Him that overcometh will I make a pillar in the temple of my God, and he shall go no more out. And I will write upon him the name of my God, and the name of the city of my God, which is New Jerusalem, which cometh down out of heaven from my God, and I will write upon him my new name. He that hath an ear, let him hear what the Spirit saith unto the churches. And unto the angel of the church of the Laodiceans write, These things saith the Amen, the faithful and true witness, in the beginnings of the creation of God. I know thy works, that thou art neither cold nor hot. I would thou wert cold or hot. So then, because thou art lukewarm, and neither cold nor hot, I will spew thee out of my mouth. Because thou sayest, I am rich, and increased with goods, and have need of nothing, and knowest not that thou art wretched, and miserable, and poor, and blind, and naked, I counsel thee to buy of me gold tried in the fire, that thou mayest be rich in white raiment, that thou mayest be clothed, and that thy shame of thy nakedness do not appear, and anoint thine eyes with eye salve, that thou mayest see. As many as I love, I rebuke and chasten. Be zealous, therefore, and repent. Behold, I stand at the door and knock. If any man hear my voice and open the door, I will come in to him and will sup with him, and he with me. To him that overcometh will I grant to sit with me in my throne, even as I also overcame and sat down with my Father in his throne. He that hath an ear, let him hear what the Spirit saith unto the churches.

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0: Roll that stone away.
1: Let's pause and consider a biblical character in the Old Testament. One, when I even mention his name, no doubt you'll have thoughts come to your mind. Job. What do you think about? Almost certainly it's patience. Oh, but technically, it would better be served to define him as one who persevered, one who endured, because there was a time when he even looked at his life and wished that he had never been born. He had suffered so greatly. He had lost 10 children and to death. He had lost all of his material possessions. But he did not know at the time that God and the devil had had a conversation, and the devil had accused God of, he's only serving you in order to get what he can get out of it. But God said, that's not true. Listen to verse 1 of Job. There was a man in the land of Uz whose name was Job, and that man was perfect and upright, one that feared God and hated evil. What a great overview, description of his life, what God had to say about this man. And then in verse 8, he continues, and the Lord said unto Satan, have you considered my servant Job? There's none like him in the earth. He's a perfect and an upright man, one that fears God and hates evil. I have a question. Does that describe you? As we pause and consider our life in this world today, how would we be described? One that loves God, fears God, hates evil, is upright and perfect? Job proved that God was right. At the end of the book, chapter 42, when all has taken place, the enduring through the difficult times, and God blesses him again with children and much more possessions that he had to start with, God will take care of us, even during times such as Job endured. But think about it again. He was upright. He was just. He was perfect, complete. He feared God, and he hated evil. Let's follow the example of Job.

I'm Caleb Colley, and we're on the Rock. The Apostle Paul did not have a wife or children. His extremely busy, dangerous life made it impossible for him to consider having a family. Paul seemed always to be between a rock and a hard place, literally. He was stoned, beaten, shipwrecked, and nearly drowned. But while Paul was not in a position to lead a family, he constantly led others to Christ. One of those he helped lead to the Lord was a young man named Timothy. Paul opens his first letter to Timothy by calling him my own son in the faith. Think about that, a son in the faith. Paul was Timothy's father in the faith in the sense that Paul was Timothy's mentor. Wouldn't it have been great to hear the kinds of conversations Paul and Timothy must have had? Paul was a caring, attentive instructor, but he challenged his student, as we see in 1 and 2 Timothy. Timothy might not have ever become a faithful preacher of the gospel if it had not been for Paul, his father in the faith. We treasure our sons and daughters in the flesh, our children, but it's also very special to have sons and daughters in the Christian faith. Christianity is meant to be shared. In Mark 16:15, Jesus told us to teach the gospel to every creature. Are you doing your part in living the Christian life and sharing the good news with others? Join us next time on The Rock. Jesus.

0: Speaking on this program is Jim Dearman.
1: Someone once wrote, "I went out to find a friend, but could not find one there. I went out to be a friend, and friends were everywhere." Friendship is one of the most important things to us. But it takes two to have a friendship. A friendship is never one-sided. Jesus, in speaking to the apostles, said, "Greater love hath no man than this, that a man lay down his life for his friends. Ye are my friends if ye do whatsoever I command you." John 15:13-14. Jesus wants to be our friend. He said, "Behold, I stand at the door and knock. If any man hear my voice and open the door, I will come into him and will sup with him and he with me." To have his friendship, I must obey his word.

I'm Caleb Colley, and we're on The Rock. As the political debate over the issue of abortion continues, people are asking how we know whether or not a preborn baby is a person. Now, pro-choice people would have us believe that because the unborn is an embryo or a fetus, it's just a simple blob of tissue, a product of conception, and not a baby. Therefore, abortion is just terminating a pregnancy, not killing a baby. But hold on a minute. Like the words toddler and adolescent, the terms embryo and fetus do not refer to non-humans, but to humans at particular stages of development. The word embryo is used of any living creature at an early stage of development. Did you know that fetus is a Latin word meaning young one or little child? You see, words affect perceptions, but they do not change reality. A baby is a baby, no matter what we choose to call him. Furthermore, from the moment of conception, the baby is not simple, but rather very complex. Prior to the earliest first trimester abortions, the unborn baby already has every body part he will ever have. Every abortion stops a beating heart and terminates measurable brain waves. No wonder God says that he hates hands that shed innocent blood. Join us next time on The Rock. There's a

A thief who broke into a house saw a picture of Christ hanging on the wall. Before stealing anything, he took the picture down and turned it around so that Christ would not seem to be watching him. But his fingerprints were later found on the picture, and he was caught. So it shall be with each life. Each soul will someday be convicted or redeemed by Christ. The Bible says, "For we must all appear before the judgment seat of Christ, that each one may receive the things done in the body, according to that which he has done, whether good or bad." 2 Corinthians 5:10. There is no way to escape the justice of God. Ecclesiastes 12:14, "For God will bring every work into judgment, including every secret thing, whether good or evil." I'm Don Blackwell with 60 Seconds about the Second Coming. And remember, the Lord may come again at any second.

0: And now, a word fitly spoken with David Hayes Profader.
1: Of all the words we utter in a day, I suppose no one has ever excluded asking why, whether in thought or in speech. I doubt there's a more frequently asked question. People subject to authority also often ask the why question while wondering about the wisdom in the instructions they've been given. Perhaps you've even wondered why God Himself requires certain things of us. However, while man will never overcome the inquisitive manner natural to him, it's never really necessary to ask why of God's wisdom, as if to cast doubt on His prudence. If wondering why is the avenue whereby we're prompted to study His Word for additional information, then our inquiring mind has actually contributed to our spiritual health. However, such mental wandering should never be allowed to erode one's faith. After all, our faith is our response to God's testimony in Scripture. Therefore, to doubt what is written there is to retard the growth of faith. It's what is written by divine inspiration that gives us both hope and purpose while directing us in the way that is right, ultimately leading us to heaven. We may not fully appreciate the way we are instructed to tread until we've actually arrived at the final destination. For example, we normally can't see our destination when we leave one locale for another. Yet at the end of the journey, we see clearly before us the place to which we intended to come. Were that a spiritual destination, we'd ideally not ask of the wisdom of God's instructions along the way there. That wisdom would have become abundantly clear. At Luke chapter 24, Jesus noted that His suffering and resurrection was all performed because He was behooved to perform it. And He was behooved to perform it for no other reason than that it was written in Scripture that He would. If the Lamb of God is behooved to respond without question because of the authority of the sacred writings of God, then certainly we are as well. What is fitting for the master is without doubt fitting for the servant, for the servant cannot be above his Lord. We may be eternally grateful for the desire of Christ to fulfill His Father's wishes, for it was all done for our eternal benefit. Jesus' obedience on the cross made possible for us the repentance and remission of sins about which He spoke at verse 40.
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4: Welcome to Search the Bible. I'm Bill Brandstetter, the preacher for the Marion, Illinois Church of Christ. Great to have you with us today as we search the Bible. Today we're going to look at the subject of name. And so we want to talk about some names today. Does the name we wear really make any difference? Does the church we attend, does it really matter what that church's name is? So today we want to deal with the subject of names, and there's something in a name. And our scripture reading will be from Acts chapter 4, verse 12. Stay tuned as we search the Bible.

Yes, that great song says there's something about that name. And so does our scripture verse today. Acts 4, verse 12, it says there's something about that name. There we read, by inspiration, nor is there salvation in any other, for there is no other name under heaven given among men by which we must be saved. Today on Search the Bible, there's something about the name. Stay tuned.

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Today we're talking about a very important text of Scripture, Acts 4, verse 12. There's no other name under heaven given among men whereby we must be saved. Of course, in our text, Peter and John, you remember at the start of Acts chapter 4, were taken into custody, and it came to pass in verse 5, on the next day, their rulers, elders, scribes, as well as Annas, the high priest, Caiaphas, John, and Alexander, as many as were of the family of the high priest, gathered together at Jerusalem, and when they had set them in their midst, they asked, "By what power or by what name have you done this?" And so the name in which they did what they were doing was significant to the rulers, wasn't it? But Peter and John said, there's no other name under heaven given among men whereby we must be saved. And verse 13 says, when they saw the boldness of Peter and John and perceived that they were uneducated and untrained men, they marveled and they realized they had been with Jesus. So friends, the name that we wear is very important, isn't it? Have we been with Jesus? Are we with Jesus? What we call ourselves today, then, is very important. Speaking in general terms, sometimes the names that people call themselves in religion, those that are professed believers in Christ, are from three different areas. Some call themselves after a name of the founder of the particular church where they attend. Some are given to reflect some doctrinal tenet or ordinance of a particular church. And the names of some are selected to designate the type of church organization of the particular denomination which they attend. But you know, names in the Bible are always definitive, and it is important what we call ourselves. In the churches of Christ, we believe in calling Bible things by Bible names and doing Bible things by Bible ways. You see, the Bible is the rule and guide of our faith. It's the lamp unto our feet and the light unto our path. It is God's word given to man. And so what we call ourselves is very important. In the New Testament times, there was no denominational names. When people attended church services, they knew what they were going to get. As a matter of fact, we're told in the Bible that there was a certain unity in church services in the New Testament time. For example, the Apostle Paul pled in 1 Corinthians chapter 1 that there be no divisions among you, that you all speak the same thing. In 1 Corinthians 4, verse 17, he wrote to the church at Corinth and said, "As I teach everywhere in every church." And again in 1 Corinthians 7, verse 17, "So I ordain in all the churches." So when you walked into a church service in New Testament times, you knew what you were getting. And it was consistent, and it was unified, and it was the same wherever you went. Friends, today that's not the case. So many people call themselves after different names. They have different ways of worship. Some have different plans of salvation. They call their preachers by different names. Many of them approach God in different fashions. Some address prayers differently. There's a great difference in our world today, isn't there? And again, in the churches of Christ, our plea is, let's just go back to the Bible, and let's do Bible things in Bible ways and call Bible things by Bible names. One of the things we want to do today is look at the name Christian. Where did that name come from? Some today would want to believe that the name Christian was given as a name of derision by the enemies of Christ. That is, "Oh, you Christian, you." But friends, the name Christian was a name that was divinely given by God himself. There's a couple of prophecies in the book of Isaiah that detail for us God's intention to change the name of his people, that his people would no longer be called Jews, but they would have a new name. And those two passages are found in Isaiah 62, verse 2, and Isaiah 65, verse 2.

verse 15. Isaiah 62, verse 2 says, "The Gentiles shall see your righteousness, and all the kings your glory. You shall be called by a new name, which the mouth of the Lord will name." Therefore, friends, names are significant to the Lord, aren't they? And what you are called is significant to the Lord, because the text says they would get a new name, which the mouth of the Lord would name. Notice Isaiah 65, verse 15. There we read, "You shall leave your name as a curse to my chosen, for the Lord your God will slay you and shall call his servants by another name." Again, let's notice, the Lord will give the name. And so what I want to call myself is one thing. What the Lord wants me to be called is something else, isn't it? Remember Isaiah 55, 8, 9? His thoughts are not our thoughts, and his ways are not our ways. I should want to call myself by the name the Lord wants me to be called. Well, what is that name? Well, notice in Isaiah 62, verse 2, he said the Gentiles would see his righteousness. Well, in the New Testament history book, and remember, the book of Acts is a history book. It has actual historic events that happened. Unlike all the other history books we know of, however, the book of Acts is an inspired history book. And so in the history book of the New Testament, that is the book of Acts, we read where the Gentiles suddenly come on the scene in Acts chapter 10 with Cornelius, a centurion, a devout man, one who feared God with all his household. Here we have an account of a Gentile wanting to know what God wants him to do. And so it's at that point then we begin to read about the Gentiles. And you remember in that particular chapter in Acts chapter 10, Peter saw that great sheet come down from heaven, and the voice spoke to him and said, "What God has cleansed, you must not call common." Peter had a problem with Gentiles, and after that, he changed his mind, didn't he? And so in Acts chapter 11 then, Peter defends his ministry to the Gentiles, and he starts preaching to the Gentiles in Acts 10 verse 23, and then the Gentiles are converted in Acts 10 verse 44, and then he begins to defend his ministry in Acts chapter 11. So here the Gentiles are coming on the picture now. Remember, the Gentiles would seek his righteousness and all the kings his glory, and they would be called by a new name. Here it is, Acts 11, verse 26. The disciples were first called Christians in Antioch. There's the name, friends. There's the name. They were first called Christians, or called Christians first at Antioch. And so that's the name the Lord gave, and that's the fulfillment of the prophecy of Isaiah 62:2 and Isaiah 65, verse 15. So it is important what we call ourselves religiously. And in the New Testament times, they called themselves Christians. You remember Paul preached to Agrippa, and he said, "You've almost persuaded me to become a Christian." And in 1 Peter 4:16, Peter said, "If any man suffers as a Christian, let him not be ashamed, but let him glorify God in this matter." And so, the name Christian is one that was given by the mouth of God. There were other names in the Bible that were given by the mouth of God, and when people recognized the significance of the origin of those names, they did exactly what God commanded them to do. You remember when Joseph found out that Mary was going to have a child in Matthew chapter 1. And an angel of the Lord came unto him and said, "Fear not to take unto thee Mary thy wife, for that which is conceived of her is of the Holy Spirit." Remember that? And then the angel instructed Joseph to give the baby a particular name. "And she shall bring forth a son," Matthew 1 verse 21. "And you will call his name Jesus, for he will save his people from their sins." When Joseph heard that, do you suppose he said, "Well, you know, the group that I follow, that wouldn't make any sense, so I'm not going to name my baby Jesus"? Or do you suppose he would have said, "Well, my family doesn't have the name Jesus anywhere in their family. I'm going to call him something else"? Well, let's see what happened. In verse 25 of Matthew 1,
Well, let's go back to 24. Then Joseph, being aroused from sleep, did as the angel of the Lord commanded him, and took to him his wife, and did not know her till she brought forth her firstborn son, and he called his name Jesus. You see, he did just as the angel of the Lord had commanded. When God commands a name, that's the name that's to be given, isn't it? We find this happening again in Luke chapter 1, verse 13, this time with Zechariah and Elizabeth. There in Luke chapter 1, verse 13, the angel said to him, "Do not be afraid." And this is no doubt the same angel, Gabriel, that appeared also to Joseph. "Do not be afraid, Zechariah, for your prayer is heard, and your wife Elizabeth will bear you a son, and you shall call his name John." So here again, an angel is saying, call his name John. "For he will be great in the sight of the Lord, and shall drink neither wine nor strong drink. He will also be filled with the Holy Spirit from his mother's womb. And he will turn many of the children of Israel to the Lord their God." And Zechariah said to the angel, "How shall I know this? For I'm an old man, and my wife is well advanced in years." The angel answered and said, "I'm Gabriel, stands in the presence of God, and was sent to speak to you and bring you these glad tidings." So here again, from the mouth of God, we have a name given, the name John. Later on in Luke 1, verse 57, when Elizabeth's full time came for her to be delivered, she brought forth a son. And, of course, we know what the name is going to be, don't we? Verse 58 says, "When her neighbors and relatives heard how the Lord had shown great mercy to her, they rejoiced with her. So it was on the eighth day that they came to circumcise the son, and they would have called him by the name of his father, Zacharias. His mother answered and said, 'No, he shall be called John.' But they said to her, 'There's no one among your relatives who's called by this name.' So they made signs to his father what he would have called him, and he asked for a writing tablet and wrote, saying, 'His name is John.' So they all marveled." So here again, the tradition was to name the child after one of the relatives, but because Gabriel, an angel of the Lord, said to do otherwise, they did what the Lord had instructed and named him John. So throughout the New Testament, we have instances of the significance of names to God, and the significance of the fact that when God stipulates a name, that's what someone is supposed to be called. In Matthew 16, Jesus came to the coast of Caesarea Philippi, and you remember the question he asked? "Who do men say that I, the Son of Man, am?" He was asking them for a name. What name do they call me? Who do they say I am? And listen to all the names that were given. Matthew 1, verse 14. They said, "Some say John the Baptist. Some say Elijah. Others Jeremiah or one of the prophets." Now, obviously, Jesus was none of those people, was he? So he said, "Who do you say I am?" Simon Peter answered and said, "You are the Christ, the Son of God. Of the living God." Now notice where Peter got his answer. Matthew 1 verse 17. Or Matthew 16 verse 17 rather. Jesus answered and said to him, "Blessed are you, Simon Bar-Jonah, for flesh and blood has not revealed this to you, but my Father who is in heaven." So God the Father revealed to Peter that he was the Christ, the Son of the living God. When God gives a name, when God designates, it supersedes and goes beyond any name that man could name. Again, that verse in Acts 4, verse 12, "There's no other name under heaven given among men whereby you must be saved." And so the name is very significant, isn't it? Also in the New Testament is the term "in my name" or "in the name of the Lord." What does this mean? Well, "in my name" or "in the name of the Lord" or "by the name of the Lord" signifies authority. For example, if someone was to say, "Open up in the name of the law," that would mean by the authority of the law, wouldn't it? Frequently, this term is used to designate the entire person, his individuality, and his power. And this is usually the case
when it references God. In Matthew 28, verse 18, Jesus signifies this by saying, "All authority has been given to me in heaven and on earth." Matthew 28, 18. 28:19, "Go therefore make disciples of all nations, baptizing them in the name of," there's that term, "the Father and of the Son and of the Holy Spirit." So it makes a difference whose authority we follow religiously, doesn't it? And it makes a difference into whose name or by whose authority or into what authority we're baptized, doesn't it? "Teaching them to observe all things that I've commanded you, and lo, I'm with you always, even to the end of the age." In the New Testament history book in Acts chapter 2, we read of those who were baptized on the day of Pentecost in Acts chapter 2, verse 47. And we read that, we read about them being baptized in Acts 2, verse 41. "Those that gladly received his word were baptized." And then in Acts 2, verse 47, "And the Lord added to the church daily those that were being saved." And so baptism in the name of the Lord. You see, baptism is not a church ordinance. Baptism doesn't put a person into a given church. Baptism is something that was given by the authority of Jesus. Also, Paul spoke of fellow workers whose names are in the book of life. Philippians 4, verse 3. So therefore, names are significant, aren't they? And Jesus talked about that same thing, those that have their names in the book of life. Luke 10, verse 20. So friends, what do you call yourself religiously? Were you baptized into the name of the Father, Son, and Holy Spirit by their authority? What name do you wear religiously? In the New Testament times, the only name they wore was the name Christian. In the Church of Christ, we believe in merely wearing that name, the name Christian. We are not Church of Christers. We are Christians who are members of the body of Christ, and one of the designations given in the Bible is Church of Christ, Romans 16:16. Also the Church of God, Acts 20, verse 28. And so we are Christians and Christians only. And we'd like to give you a track entitled Christians Only, where you too can learn how to be Christians only just as they were in New Testament times. No denominational designation. Not naming yourself after a certain belief of a particular religious group, not naming yourself after some man, but simply being Christians. And again, if you'd like that track, you can have it by writing to Search the Bible, P.O. Box 52, Marion, Illinois, 62959. We'll be back with some closing remarks and a special offer right after this song.

0: 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We've offered this in other broadcasts, but we'll offer it again today. The track is called Happiness Guaranteed. 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And we have a track that tells you how you can have the happiness found in Christ. And that happiness is guaranteed. 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Box 52, Marion, Illinois, 62959. And remember, we want to be Christians only, just like they were in the New Testament times. There were no denominations as we have today. There were just Christians only. And those Christians were part of the Church of Christ. In Romans 16:16, the churches of Christ salute you. And so we wear the name, the Church of Christ, if we're Christians and if we're following what the New Testament says. And we learn that individuals that were part of the churches of Christ in the New Testament were individuals that obeyed the gospel, Romans 10, verse 16. And faith came by hearing, and hearing by the word of God, Romans 10, verse 17. And those individuals that were part of the Church of Christ were part of his body. 1 Corinthians 12:13 says, for by one spirit we're all baptized into one body. And that body was just one in nature. Ephesians 4, verse 4, there's one body. And the body was the church. And that's mentioned in Colossians 1, verse 18, and Ephesians 1, 22 and 23. So there was one church. One of the designations of it in the New Testament was the churches of Christ. And individuals that were part of that church were added to the church by the Lord. Acts 2, verse 47. Friends, are you part of that church we read about in the New Testament? Does the church that you attend bear the name of Christ? It ought to. Christ purchased it with his own blood, Acts 20, verse 28. And he established the church. He said, upon this rock I will build my church. As a matter of fact, in Colossians 1, verse 18, that in all things he might have the preeminence. You see, Christ is the head of the church, and it's all about him, not all about us. Again, if you'd like to know more information about the Church of Christ, you can contact us. And again, our contact information is Search the Bible, P.O. Box 52, Marion, Illinois, 62959, or call us 618-993-5534. Remember, God loves you, and we love you too. We hope you'll be back with us again next week when, once again, we search the Bible.
1: Hello, my name is Griffin Collins, and I have an exciting announcement. We will begin releasing a weekly devotional on Facebook titled Matters That Matter. In these weekly devotionals, we will discuss topics that are important and specific to the Lord's church today. What does the Bible say about trusting others? Am I required to be faithful as a Christian? I pray that you will follow along with us as we explore matters that matter today.
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3: It's 7:29. Moms and dads, what is the greatest proof of your children's love for you? Is it when they tell you, I love you? Now that is great, but the ultimate source of proof that they love you isn't simply them telling you, it's when they willingly obey what you tell them to do. Now the same holds true for God, but many miss this truth. Many say they love God, and maybe they even attend worship services and Bible class regularly, but there isn't much evidence of obedience to God's law in their lives, which of course is the real evidence of our love. In fact, Jesus said in John 14:15, if you love me, keep my commandments. The proof of our love is our willingness to obey God and his commands. Doesn't it make you feel great when your child willingly obeys you? It gives you joy because you feel maybe they got it. Why don't you give God the same joy? Let's obey him because it's our desire to do so. I'm Jimmy Holland, and thank you for watching GBN.
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5: 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We will see.

Modern American culture has stopped drifting away from God and started sprinting away. Whatever righteousness the nation had at its inception is being abandoned for convenience and pleasure. Nowhere is this more clearly seen than the sexual revolution. God governed human sexuality, but man deviated from God's design through polygamy and bestiality, promiscuity, incest, homosexuality, and a host of other ways. It was hard to rein in sex. It was too pleasurable to ignore. It's inconvenient to try. Jude described those who rejected God's authority and defiled the flesh, saying, "They are destroyed by all that they, like unreasoning animals, understand instinctively," Jude 10. Today, the sexual revolution normalizes this animalistic behavior. Unmarried sex, homosexuality, promiscuity, abortion on demand all stem from the desire to have sex without consequence. But there is a consequence. The joy, beauty, and intimacy of sex has been sold for a handful of beans, but there's no golden goose. God wants us to have great sex, but beware of the empty promises of the sexual revolution.

Hi, I'm David Smith, and this is In a Word. You know, there's nothing better than when a person obeys the gospel. Of course, to do that, a person must believe that Jesus Christ is the Son of God, John 8:24, must repent of sins, Luke 13:3-5, confess that Jesus is the Christ, the Son of God, Acts 8:37, and be immersed in water for the remission of sins, Acts 2:38. According to Romans 6:3-4, when that takes place, that person is raised to walk in newness of life. And so we search through the New Testament, and we look for descriptions of what that new life is like. In James 1:18, the Bible speaks of being begotten by the Word of truth. So among other consequences of obeying the gospel is the fact that we become begotten of God. That is, we become children of God. And I cannot think of a more comforting term for a child of God than the term Father. And I want you to think about that word with me today in this segment. You know, when you think of the word Father in the New Testament, there are actually about two different words that indicate that word Father. First of all, there's the word Pater. And I don't say that to be confusing, but I do say it to distinguish between the other word. Perhaps you're familiar with the word paternity or even the word paternal. Both of those are English derivatives of that original term. Now, the Greeks, when they, in their philosophy, thought of the idea of father, most often thought of the concept of the patriarch, the head of the household. But I want you to consider, in my research, I've been able to determine, and you can as well, that there were about five basic understandings among the Jewish mind of this idea of father. And let me relay those to you today. For example, sometimes the Jews thought of that word father in terms of the begetting. In other words, he was the cause of their begettal. You can go back and look in a number of the Old Testament passages, and they will talk about the Lord God of Israel, our Father. And 1 Chronicles even records a passage in that instance. And they look to that and saying that God was the cause of their begettal. Without God, there would be no begetting, and so he is the cause of it. Sometimes they would look at that word and they would use that word Father to indicate the nearness of God. And so they would go and they would say the only reason that we could ever be begotten is because of God. And secondarily, in the fact that we have been begotten of God, we are near to Him. God is near to Israel. A third, they would often look at the idea or the concept of Father as a way of expressing the loving grace of God, that He is more kind to them than they certainly deserve. Number four, they would often use that word Father to indicate the guidance of God. Just like a father instructs a child, so God had instructed Israel, and so God the Father, the church today. And then number five, they would often look at that as the fact that He is to be respected and obeyed. He is a father figure, and thus He is to be respected. His commandments are to be revered. But you see, that's not the only word in the New Testament for Father. There is also the word Abba. Let me give you a few instances of this. In Romans 8:15, Paul speaks of this, and he talks about the spirit of adoption whereby we cry, Abba, Father. In Galatians 4:6, Paul speaks also of God having sent forth His Son, or the Spirit of His Son, into your hearts, crying, Abba, Father. Now, there are many people who look at that today and they could read those passages and they say, well, you know, in the original language, that was something of an endearing term that meant something like daddy. Well, let me tell you something. The child of God and his father do not have a buddy-buddy relationship. We do not think of God in those terms. But what we do imagine is that there is a very intimate relationship between the father and his child. And in that way, there are really two senses in which that word Abba is used in the New Testament. One is to indicate the idea of intimacy, that we look at God the Father and we know that we are close to Him as a result of that relationship. We have fellowship with God the Father. Secondarily, we look at it and we realize, just like in the previous term, that there is to be respect. We respect His commandments, we fear Him, we keep His commandments, and that is how we remain intimate, in fellowship with God. Listen, for a person who has obeyed the gospel and been raised to walk in newness of life and has thereby been begotten of that word of truth, I cannot think of a better word that offers more comfort than Father. Father. That's been our word for the day. I'm David Smith, and this is In a Word. Well,

0: It's 59 degrees.
1: C.S. Lewis once wrote that heaven would solve all of our problems, but not by showing us some subtle reconciliation between our apparent contradictory notions. He goes on to say that more than once he has had an impression that I can't describe except saying that it's like the sound of a chuckle in the darkness. The sense that some shattering and disarming simplicity is the answer. Simplicity. As best I can remember, I was 8 years old. I was leaning against the big oak tree in front of Granddad's house. His house was on the farm where I now live, not far from the milking barn. We didn't have much money back then. It was summer and I didn't have on any shoes. I'm not sure I knew I was supposed to have on shoes. Granddad was my hero. He ran the farm that provided us with the means of life. I will never forget his walking over to me and saying, "What are you doing, son?" I said nothing. He said, "Why not?" "Why don't you take that BB gun and go practice?" And I said, "Well, I ain't got no BBs." Back then, the dry goods man ran once a week, and he pretty much brought us everything we needed. The next Tuesday, when the dry goods man came, he brought a whole case of BBs. I watched as they put them on the shelf. It was in the fall of the year 2000 that I sat by his side and held his hand as life slipped away. I remembered all the things that he taught me and had given me and had done for me. He taught me about Christian life and love and kindness, and he taught me about the importance of things unseen. He taught me how people less fortunate in life really mattered. But you know what? He never said a single one of those things to me. He simply showed me. C.S. Lewis said simplicity was the answer. Christ came to this world to show us the next. But more importantly, he came to show us how to live this life here and now. I'm Robbie Owens, and that's my humble opinion.

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3: James chapter 1, verse 5 says, "If any of you lacks wisdom, let him ask God, who gives generously to all without reproach, and it will be given to him." Is it hard for you to ask for help? Because it is for me. If I don't know something or I don't understand something, it is difficult for me to seek out the help or advice of others. I would rather try to help myself understand before I let others help me to understand. But there is one aspect of my life that I have no trouble asking for help in. My questions regarding the Word of God. Every single time I go to the source, or God, through prayer in order to seek more understanding from God regarding His Word. And every single time I have always found my answer. We should not hesitate or be indecisive to ask our Father for wisdom, especially when seeking wisdom about His Word. Today, if there is something in your life that you don't understand, seek wisdom from God through prayer and His Word in order to understand.
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5: Welcome to Good News Today, the program where you will always find good news, no matter what else is happening in the world. I'm Jim Dearman, your host for Good News Today. Thanks for joining us. As always, let me tell you what's coming your way on this edition of Good News Today. Our devotional time, of course, begins every program. That consists of our scripture reading, beautiful singing, and then a brief study of our scripture. We're looking at the first 10 verses of the Gospel according to John today. John chapter 10, verses 1 through 10, a beautiful illustration that Jesus gives concerning the sheepfold and the door of the sheep, and it's a beautiful, beautiful passage. We'll be looking at those first 10 verses, so we encourage you to get your Bibles and open to John chapter 10 while I tell you what else is coming up on today's program. Following our devotional time, another Leaving a Legacy segment with Leroy Dedman, in which he just simply says, "You can't please everyone." You will not want to miss that. And then Cody's Corner with Cody Boston comes along following that section as he just simply deals with a bottle of water and makes some excellent application from that object lesson. And then our final segment, our GNT Q&A today, what is the meaning of sanctification? What is the meaning of sanctification? What does it mean to be sanctified? We'll look at that from Scripture, as we always do. Again, we appreciate your joining us. Hope you have your Bibles open now and ready to read from John chapter 10, verses 1 through 10, where Jesus says, "Most assuredly, I say to you, he who does not enter the sheepfold by the door, but climbs up some other way, the same as a thief and a robber. But he who enters by the door is the shepherd of the sheep. To him the doorkeeper opens, and the sheep hear his voice, and he calls his own sheep by name and leads them out. And when he brings out his own sheep, he goes before them, and the sheep follow him, for they know his voice. Yet they will be by no means follow a stranger, but will flee from him, for they do not know the voice of strangers." Jesus used this illustration, but they did not understand the things which he spoke to them. Then Jesus said to them again, "Most assuredly, I say to you, I am the door of the sheep. All who ever came before me are thieves and robbers, but the sheep did not hear them. I am the door. If anyone enters by me, he will be saved and will go in and out and find pasture. The thief does not come except to steal and to kill and to destroy. I have come that they may have life and that they may have it more abundantly."

And we're back for the study portion of our devotional time, and we hope you have your Bible still open to John chapter 10. Beautiful, beautiful passage from the words of Jesus as he describes himself in one of the I ams. I am. I am the door of the sheep. In a verse we did not read, it's not part of our reading, but in the very next verse, following verse 10, another I am the good shepherd. And of course, Jesus used illustrations with which his hearers would have been very familiar, and this one was extremely familiar to them. The fact that the shepherd knows the sheep and the sheep know the shepherd. Now, he begins here, most assuredly I say to you, he who does not enter the sheepfold by the door. What would be the equivalent of the sheepfold today? It would be the church that Jesus established. The sheepfold. There was a sheepfold in the New Testament times, and it gathered the sheep as the shepherds brought their sheep to this sheepfold. We're told it did not have a roof on it, just simply was enclosed by walls. And so that would make it possible for thieves to come over the walls that Jesus alludes to in this beautiful illustration. But there was but one door, and there was a porter there who manned that door, and the various shepherds would bring their sheep in to the sheepfold at the end of the day after being out in the pasture grazing, and they would all be there together. And then, as Jesus describes it, the doorkeeper opens to the one who is truly the shepherd, and the sheep also hear his voice, and he calls them out, calls his own sheep by name, and so they come out from a group of sheep with different flocks from different shepherds, but they all separate. And this phenomenon has been observed in Palestine in past days. And they know their shepherd and they follow him. Well, that's the illustration that Jesus uses here. But then he talks about those who climb up some other way. Now, that person is described as a thief and a robber. So Jesus is alluding here to those who were false shepherds, in other words, false teachers, and Jesus himself being the true shepherd, the one that the sheep know, hear, and follow. A little bit later on in the same chapter of John, down at verses 27 through 29, Jesus continues this beautiful analogy between a sheep. My sheep hear my voice, and I know them, and they follow me, and I give them eternal life, and so forth. He talks about those who are the sheep for whom he lays down his life. That's in verse 15. And so throughout this beautiful chapter here,

0: we have this allusion to Jesus as the door of the sheep in this context we're looking at. And then, as we mentioned, beginning in verse 11, he talks about himself as the good shepherd who gives his life for the sheep, talking about the fact that Jesus would sacrifice his life. Now, as we mentioned, there is but one sheepfold here and but one door into that sheepfold. The sheepfold would certainly represent the church or the kingdom. They are one and the same. Takes us back to Matthew 16, 18, and 19, where Peter made the confession, "You are the Christ, the Son of the living God." Jesus said, "Blessed are you, Simon Bar-Jonah, for flesh and blood has not revealed it to you, but my Father in heaven. And I also say to you that you are Peter, and on this rock, this great truth you've just confessed, that I am the Christ, I will build my church, and the gates of Hades will not prevail against it." He goes on, "And I'll give to you," and the other apostles, of course, "the keys to the kingdom of heaven." So the church and the kingdom of heaven, as we've often talked about, are used interchangeably there. So the church is the kingdom is the church. But here in this beautiful illustration, it is depicted, the church or the kingdom is depicted as the one sheepfold, one called out body, the pre-denominational church of Christ that had its beginning on Pentecost Day in Acts chapter 2, following the resurrection and the ascension of Christ to the Heavenly Father. So here in this text, he talks about those who have come before me. Those who have come before me, they were false messiahs. And there were false messiahs who claimed to be the Messiah. But he would also include here, obviously, the Pharisees, whom he had addressed in the previous chapters. And whom he addressed many times during his earthly ministry as those who were the thieves and the robbers, those who had perverted the ways of God and the ways of Christ. Now, time doesn't permit to have a detailed discussion of these beautiful verses, but let's drop all the way down to verse 10 and conclude with this thought. The thief does not come except to steal and to kill and to destroy. I have come. Here's the contrast. The thief will destroy your soul. False teaching will destroy your soul. And we need to appreciate that and understand that. I have come that they might have life, that they may have life, and that they may have it more abundantly. That's simply a reminder that the Christian life is not simply the abundant life hereafter. It's not the life that we must endure here in order to be happy in heaven. No, no, no, not at all. The abundant life is both here and hereafter. And Jesus gave blessings that are too numerous to catalog, if indeed we avail ourselves of those blessings by becoming his followers through obedience to his gospel, believing him to be the Christ, repenting based upon that belief, repenting of our sins, confessing Jesus to be the Christ and being buried in baptism as the New Testament abundantly teaches for the forgiveness of sins. We rise to walk in newness of life, being added to that sheepfold, being added by the Lord himself to the church, to the kingdom. And therein we have the abundant life. Will there be trials? Will there be challenges? Of course. But the Word of God can get us through all of those challenges. And we can truly, as Paul wrote in the Philippian letter more than once, we can truly rejoice in the Lord always. As he said, and again I say, rejoice. The abundant life is here as well as hereafter. But we must avail ourselves of the means by which we can attain that abundant life. And that's those steps we just outlined that put us into Christ. In other words, we must enter by the one door. I am the door, Jesus said. We must enter by his teaching. We must enter through Jesus Christ. And that is by believing, repenting, confessing, and being buried with him in baptism as the New Testament abundantly teaches. That's all the time we have for our devotional time. Time now to understand from Leroy Dedmond that you just can't please everyone. Here's Leroy.
1: Have you ever tried to please everybody you know? Well, I can assure you that is probably one of the impossibilities you will discover from life experience. I heard of the college boy who'd bring home a prospective bride for his parents' approval, but his mother would never be pleased. It seemed in her mind, at least, no girl was deserving of her son, so she would always find a way to run her off. One weekend, he brought home a new prospect, and he pulled his father aside and said, "I have found the perfect girl for Mom. She is going to love her. She is just like Mom." The daddy ran her off. The only perfect man to ever live on the face of the earth, the only begotten Son of God, could not please everyone. He was crucified by the Jews at the hands of Roman soldiers. The Apostle Peter, in that well-known sermon on Pentecost, said to the Jews in Acts 2:36, "Therefore let all the house of Israel know assuredly that God has made this Jesus, whom you crucified, both Lord and Christ." In fact, he warned the apostles they would be hated. In Luke 21:17, he said, "And you will be hated by all for my name's sake." And again in John 15, verse 18, "If the world hates you, you know that it hated me before it hated you." The truth of the matter is, God does not expect us to please everyone. By the inspiration of the Holy Spirit, the Apostle Paul wrote in Galatians 1, verse 10, "For do I now persuade men or God? Or do I seek to please men? For if I still pleased men, I would not be a bondservant of Christ." Now, this does not mean that we're trying to be unpleasant. There's nothing wrong to attempt to be pleasing to others, but not at the price of compromise. In Psalms 133, the psalmist declared, "Behold how good and how pleasant it is for brethren to dwell together in unity. It is like the precious oil upon the head, running down on the beard of Aaron, running down on the edge of his garments. It is like the dew of Hermon, descending upon the mountains of Zion. For there the Lord commanded the blessing, life forever." Some of the best preachers I know, who are loved by the vast majority, do not please everyone. Now, as difficult as it may be for you to believe, there are some folks who may not even like me. Now, I like to be pleasant, and I try to be, but you cannot please everyone. What may be pleasing to some is unpleasant to others. I like the words of the preacher who said, "If you like my preaching, please tell others about it. But if you do not like my preaching, please tell me about it." That goes for the entire telecast of Good News Today.
0: You can't please everyone. That's what we've learned from Leroy. Another excellent segment of Leaving a Legacy. Coming up, another excellent Cody's Corner with Cody Boston after we take a brief but very important information break. We'll be right back.
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2: 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We'd like to hear from you. 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
0: 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If you're an elder in the Lord's church or one that would like to have some more information, we've taken advantage of this excellent outreach, and we encourage members of the Churches of Christ to do the same. But the contact information, we hope you'll like us on Facebook and follow us on Twitter. Right now, it is time for Cody's Corner as he talks about a bottle of water and makes some excellent application. Here's Cody Boston.
4: Welcome to Cody's Corner. Recently in my life, I've tried to make a huge adjustment. I love drinking soda, which is not good at all for you. And so recently, I've tried to limit my soda intake and greatly increase the amount of water that I drink. And so now we have a lot of bottles of water, and I try to drink water very frequently throughout the day. Interestingly enough, and it might just be unique to me, I don't know, maybe you've experienced this as well, but it seems that at times the more water I drink, the thirstier I am throughout the day, and the more water I need to continue to drink to satisfy that thirst. And thinking about bottled water and drinking that water, it reminded me of a story of an encounter that we have in the Gospel of John. If you have your Bibles, you can go ahead and open up to John chapter 4 as we see a moment when Jesus comes into contact with this woman at the well. In John chapter 4, and we're not going to read the whole text for time's sake, but I do want to read a few verses from John 4. As Jesus has come and started talking to this woman, they're having this conversation, Jesus says some very interesting things, some things that cause the woman to start to say, okay, well, maybe he's got something here to offer. But in verse 13, the Bible says, Jesus answered and said to her, whoever drinks of this water will thirst again, talking about the water that's in the well. But whoever drinks of the water that I shall give him will never thirst. But the water that I shall give him will become in him like a fountain of water springing up into everlasting life. The woman said to him, sir, give me this water that I may not thirst, nor come here to draw. When you think of the feeling of being thirsty, it would be nice, wouldn't it, to have something that could completely take away that thirst. Jesus tells this woman that, sure, you came to draw water from this well, but whoever drinks of this literal physical water is going to thirst again because it's just physical water. But I have something to offer that can quench your thirst. I think for a lot of us, there are moments in our lives where, whether it's not really knowing our purpose or being confused about our purpose or feeling inadequate, whatever it might be, there are moments where we're thirsty for something else, thirsty for something different, for something new, something better. We know that things aren't what they should be, but we just don't know what can fix them. Jesus offers quenching of that thirst. You see, a lot of times I think that Jesus is the answer, but what we're trying to do is solve the problem with a lot of things that aren't the answer. We're trying to plug in addictions and other things to solve or fill this void that's there, and they simply don't fit and don't belong. Jesus offers water that quenches thirst. For this woman at the well, it was life-changing. She had to go tell others about it. It's interesting, when you go to verse 28 of John 4, the woman left her water pot and went her way into the city and said to the men, she goes on to say, I think I found the Christ. The woman came to the well seeking to fill a pot full of physical water to drink, and Jesus changed her life. And upon the changing of her life, she forgot the reason she even came. She didn't care anymore about the reason she came to the well. She left the water pot. She went back and she told people about Jesus. The first step in your life is to realize that the answer to whatever it is you feel like you're missing or you feel like is void, the answer is Jesus. He can quench the thirst. He can give you something that takes that away. The amazing thing is once you've experienced that changing, your purpose and your focus shift. They change. You leave the water pot and you go tell people about this Jesus that's offering water that quenches your thirst. This week, I want to challenge you to tell people about this Jesus that's changed your life. And if you're turning to things that aren't Him to fill some void or fill some space, realize they're not the answer. Jesus is. Well, that's it for my corner of the world. I hope you have a blessed day.
0: Our thanks, as always, to Cody Boston for his Cody's Corner segment. Coming up, it's our final segment. It's our G&T Q&A. We mentioned the question earlier, what is the meaning of sanctification? We'll answer that from the Word of God after one more brief break.

And we're back for the final segment of our program, and it's our Q&A. What is the meaning of sanctification? That's the question with which we are dealing. And let's go to a passage that mentions sanctification, and there are many. But in 1 Corinthians chapter 6, verses 9 through 11, the Apostle Paul wrote to the church at Corinth, "Do you not know that the unrighteous will not inherit the kingdom of God? Do not be deceived. Neither fornicators, nor idolaters, nor adulterers, nor homosexuals, nor sodomites, nor thieves, nor covetous, nor drunkards, nor revilers, nor extortioners will inherit the kingdom of God." Then verse 11, he says, "And such were some of you, but you were washed." That would be a reference to baptism. "But you were sanctified." There's our word sanctified. "But you were justified in the name of the Lord Jesus and by the Spirit of our God." He's simply referring to their conversion. And he talks about the washing, the sanctification, the justification, all of which are references to the same process. That process being when they obeyed the gospel, expressing their belief in Jesus as the Christ, truly repenting of these sins that are mentioned and all of their sins, confessing Jesus to be the Christ, and then being buried in baptism for the remission of sins, being washed in water, but cleansed in that water by the blood, as the New Testament abundantly teaches. So, sanctification, what is it? Well, it comes from the same word from which we get the word holiness or holy in Scripture. And it simply means to be set apart, to be set apart for a holy use. To be sanctified is to be set apart. Well, that's what Paul is describing that these now Christians at Corinth had done. They had been set apart for a holy use, is the idea of sanctification, through their obedience to the gospel. Peter mentions the sanctification in 1 Peter 1 and verse 2. Sanctification of the Spirit, he mentions there, meaning sanctified by what? By the teaching of the Holy Spirit. That's how we must be sanctified or set apart for a holy use, by the teaching that we find in the written word, which comes from the Holy Spirit who has recorded it for us. And so that's the idea or the meaning of sanctification. Thanks so much for being with us for another edition of Good News Today. Good news.

0: And now, admonition. 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
1: Jesus comes into the country of the Gadarenes. He encounters the individual on the seashore who is possessed by demons. He casts those demons out. They go into a herd of swine. The swine go over the cliff. The people who are keeping the swine run into the city to tell everyone what has happened. They come out, and this is what we read. Then they came to Jesus and saw the one who had been demon-possessed and had the legion sitting and clothed in his right mind. And they were afraid. Some people fear when they see the power of God. And they don't understand. And because they don't understand, they reject God. These people did. May I encourage you, seek out an understanding of the Word of God so that you might accept, believe, repent, confess, and be baptized and saved from your sins by the power of God.
0: For more from the Collierville Church of Christ, visit colliervillecoc.org.
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3: Welcome to Good News Today, the program where you will always find good news, no matter what else is happening in the world. I'm Jim Dearman, your host for Good News Today. Thanks so much for being with us. As always, I want to tell you what's coming your way on this edition of our program. We begin with our devotional time, as always, consisting of our scripture reading, beautiful singing, and a brief study of our scripture. And today we go to the Psalms, to a short but very powerful psalm on the subject of unity, a very important subject. Psalm 133, those three verses will be our reading. So we encourage you to get your Bibles opened to Psalm 133 and be ready to read along and to study along as a part of our devotional time. And following our devotional time, Roger Campbell joins us today for another Be Ready Always. And here's the issue with which he will deal today. Why did those who saw Lazarus raised from the dead not follow Jesus? Why did those who saw Lazarus raised from the dead not follow Jesus? This is an important study, and you will not want to miss that. And then Freddie Clayton comes along today with another Walking and Talking in the Light. And this one is entitled, Saving Face But Losing Soul. Saving Face But Losing Soul. And you will not want to miss that. And then our final segment, our G&T Q&A, and the question with which we deal today, what is the doctrine of transferred righteousness? What is the doctrine of transferred righteousness? It's a false doctrine, I can tell you that, and we'll prove it from the Word of God in that final segment. Again, we thank you for joining us, and we hope you're ready to read along and study along with us from this brief but powerful psalm, the 133rd psalm, attributed to David. And it begins, "Behold how good and how pleasant it is for brethren to dwell together in unity. It is like the precious oil upon the head, running down on the beard of Aaron, running down on the edge of his garments. It is like the dew of Hermon descending upon the mountains of Zion. For there the Lord commanded the blessing, life forevermore."

0: And we're back for the study portion of our devotional time, looking today at the 133rd Psalm. Just three verses, but powerful verses, and verses that pertain to an extremely crucial subject. And that subject is unity. As we said, this psalm is attributed to David, and it begins, "Behold." In other words, take notice. Take good notice of just how good and how pleasant something is. What is that something? For brethren to dwell together in unity. Now, we'll make some application to the brethren context today, but of course, in the time of the psalmist, he's talking about brother Israelites, those who were followers of God, and it still applies to followers of God, but brethren has a different context today for us, because those who are brethren are those who are in Christ. This psalm was obviously written at a time before Christ, but in Israel there was to be this unity, and that's what God intended for His people to enjoy and to have. How good it is, how profitable it is. And then he says, and how pleasant. The idea of the word pleasant here is to be attractive, something that is brings delight. It is something that we should treasure in the Lord's church today. And we'll talk more about that in just a few moments. How good and how pleasant it is for brethren to dwell together in unity. And of course, the Bible has a great deal to say about unity, from Old Testament, as in this passage, to the New Testament, a passage that we'll look at that'll demonstrate that in just a few moments. But notice the illustration then that follows the statement of how good and how pleasant it is for brethren to dwell together in unity. He goes on, "It is like the precious oil upon the head." Whose head? Well, this is Aaron. The anointing of the high priest is alluded to here by the psalmist. "It is like the precious oil upon the head running down on the beard of Aaron." And this was a part, this anointing with the oil of the high priest Aaron, it was a part of the sanctification process by which he was sanctified to be that mediator, that high priest who would make atonement for his own sins and for the sins of the people on the Day of Atonement, etc., and all of the sacrifices that were involved in the priesthood and everything that involved under the Old Covenant. But the anointing process was a part of his being set apart for this very high, the highest office, this mediatorial office of the priesthood. But then he goes on, well, he talks about it running down on the edge of his garments. In other words, the idea here is the complete unity, the peace that comes, the joy that comes from this unity that engulfs this body of brethren here. And of course, in our case, the brethren who are our brothers and sisters in Christ. And that's the allusion here, is that there is to be that complete unity. It covers the body. And of course, the spiritual application is that unity is to cover the body of Christ, the spiritual body of Christ, which is today the church of Christ. And then another illustration, verse 3, "It is like the dew of Hermon descending upon the mountains of Zion." Now, Zion, of course, was Mount Zion, where obviously the temple was there, where God's presence was ultimately once the temple was built, Solomon's temple initially. Before that, the tabernacle, and God met with his people there, as it were, descending upon the mountains of Zion. But the idea of dew is an interesting and very, very beautiful description of unity. Dew is something that is pleasant. It has the connotation of calming, of being a quiet presence as the dew descends upon the ground. It has the connotation of being refreshing. And that's the idea of the kind of unity about which the psalmist writes, the kind of unity that God desires for His people in every age. that it be that refreshing unity, because we are of one mind. We are of the same judgment. And so it descends upon the mountains of Zion. And of course, the application to us today would be the unity in the church, because Zion today would be spiritual Zion, the spiritual Jerusalem, not the literal Jerusalem, but the spiritual or heavenly Jerusalem, which of course is the church. He goes on in concluding this beautiful, brief, but powerful psalm, "For there the Lord commanded the blessing." That's where God's presence dwelt, in literal Zion under the old covenant. But what was that blessing? Life forevermore. And today the application for us is life forevermore. Eternal life is found in spiritual Zion, in the church, in Christ. And to be in Christ is to be in the church, and to be in the church is to be in Christ, because they are one and the same. Now I want to go back to this figure of the illustration of Aaron, and bring in something here that that I have found from the late Franklin Camp, great gospel preacher and wonderful Bible student, who spent hour after hour, day after day, in the study of God's Word. And in his comments on the Psalms, and specifically a comment on Psalm 133, he makes some points here that I think are very, very important to us about this matter of unity. Here's what he has said. He says, verse 2 here, the idea of Aaron and the anointing of the oil he's talking about. Verse 2 calls attention to the importance of holiness. Because remember, we said Aaron, this anointing of oil was to set him apart for this holy use. And so sanctification or holiness here. Here's what Brother Camp says. Aaron was selected as high priest, and this is a reference to his consecration, setting apart in order that he might mediate between the nation and God, showing, and this is the important point he makes, showing that holiness is necessary for unity. Holiness is necessary for unity. He goes on, "Sometimes we fail to realize this fact. We give emphasis to doctrinal purity, but doctrinal purity apart from holiness will not bring about unity." And he goes on, he says, "While we have emphasized the importance of doctrinal truth, the importance of the correct name, the organization, the plan of salvation, and all these things," which he says are truly correct, and they are important, obviously, "that is only half of it. Those who believe these things about the organization of the church, the name, etc., that everything be according to the pattern," in other words here, "those who believe these things must also see the impact and feel the imprint of that upon their lives." He goes on, "Unholy attitudes and dispositions can bring about division, as will false teachers." So it's not just false teachers and false teaching, but unholy attitudes and dispositions in the church can bring about disunity and division. It's a very important point that he makes. Then he goes on, in Ephesians 4, before Paul discusses the seven ones, those seven ones of unity, he mentions attitudes of heart in order that there might be the bond of peace. And he says this psalm, Psalm 133, is a reminder of the importance of holiness in relationship to unity. Now, with that in mind, go to Ephesians 4 with me here, and you'll see what the late Brother Camp was talking about. "I therefore," this is verse 1 of Ephesians 4, "I therefore, the prisoner of the Lord, beseech you to have a walk worthy of the calling with which you were called." Here's verse 2. "With all lowliness and gentleness, with long suffering, bearing with one another in love, endeavoring to keep the unity of the Spirit in the bond of peace." These are these attitudes about which Brother Camp spoke that are important, absolutely essential to unity. Then verse 4 begins, "There is one body and one Spirit, just as you were called in one hope of your calling, one Lord, one faith, one baptism, one God and Father of all, who is above all and through all and in you all." You see the attitudes that must be there if unity is to be maintained. The late Brother Camp makes some excellent points in that regard. Well, that's all the time we have for our devotional time. Time to join Roger Campbell for an excellent Be Ready Always segment.
1: The Bible says in 1 Peter chapter 3 and verse 15 that Christians are to be ready to give a defense or to give an answer. Here's a question that we sometimes encounter. We read in the book of John chapter 11 that Jesus raised his good friend Lazarus from the dead. Now, what's interesting is, after he raised Lazarus from the dead and some of the Jews went and told the Jewish leaders, they made a confession. According to John 11 and verse 47, those Jewish leaders said, "This man," meaning Jesus, "this man does many miracles." And then they basically asked, "What are we going to do?" Isn't that fascinating? They admitted not only that Jesus did a real miracle in the case of Lazarus, they said, "This man does many miracles." But our question is, well, if they're willing to confess those miracles, why wouldn't they choose to follow him? In general, the Bible says this: Jesus came unto his own, but his own received him not. John chapter 1 and verse number 11. What that means is Jesus, as a Jew, came to his own people, and some of the Jews accepted him and became his followers. But the overwhelming majority, they rejected him. Again, among those who saw the miracles and confessed those miracles, why would they not choose to follow him? Well, I think in the book of John, we have some indicators, some information that helps us see what was holding some people back. For example, in John chapter 5, as Jesus spoke to an audience, we read in verse 42, "But I know you that ye have not the love of God in you." And so for some people, what held them back from choosing to follow Jesus was a lack of love for the God of heaven. Well, in John chapter 9, we read about Jesus doing a different miracle. In John 9, the miracle there is the healing of a blind man. And after Jesus did that healing, the Jewish leaders came and spoke to the parents of that man who had been blind. And as those parents of that man responded to the inquiries, the Bible says this in John 9 and verse 22. "These words spake his parents because they feared the Jews. For the Jews had agreed already that if any man did confess that he was Christ, he should be put out of the synagogue." And so there was an element of fear in the Jewish society because the Jewish leaders had put out the word, "Look, if anybody confesses Jesus as the Messiah, they're gone from the synagogues." In fact, do you remember what we read in John 12? Among the chief rulers, among the leadership of the Jews, there were many who believed on Jesus. That's what the Bible says in John 12 and verse 42. But even though they believed on him, there's something they were not willing to do. You remember what that was? They were not willing to confess him. Why? Number one, they didn't want to be cast out of the synagogues. And number two, they loved the praises of men more than the praise of God. So as we think about among the Jewish leaders in particular, here were individuals who confessed the miracles of Jesus, but they were not ready to be committed followers. What did we learn in John 5:22? With some, they didn't have the love of God in their hearts. With some, it was a matter of fear. With some, it was a matter of loving the praises of men more than the praises of God. It really boiled down to the heart, didn't it? But you know, Jesus also had a very high expectation for those who were going to be his disciples. Jesus said, "If any man will," that is, "if any man desires to come after me," Let him do what? Let him deny himself. Let him take up his cross daily and follow me. Luke 9 and verse 23, that's a high expectation. Or as we read in Luke 14 and verse 33, if one's not willing to forsake all that he has, he cannot be the disciple of Jesus. You know what? In our time, we encounter some of the same things. Individuals see the truth, they learn the truth, they confess the truth, but they're not ready to become devoted followers of Jesus. And it all boils down to they don't have the faith or the courage to make that choice. God calls us to follow His Son Jesus for His glory and for our salvation. That's what we need to do. I'm Roger Campbell, and this has been Be Ready Always.
0: Our thanks to our Roger Campbell, our good friend and brother in Christ, for an excellent Be Ready Always segment. You know, demonstrates that even seeing miracles, if the heart is not right, then one will not change. Well, we have all those miracles recorded for us. And if the heart is right, we don't need to see miracles performed because they're not being performed, because they serve their purpose. And Roger has dealt with this subject in a very effective way, as he always does. And Freddie Clayton is always effective with his walking and talking in the light. And that's coming up after a brief but important information break. We'll be right back.
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2: 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We'd like to hear from you. 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
0: 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And we'd love to have you enroll in our Bible correspondence course, as hundreds have done. Right now, it's time for Freddie Clayton, Walking and Talking in the Light.
4: Have you ever heard of someone trying to save face? Sometimes there is an attempt made by individuals or by groups to preserve their position in the eyes of their fellow man with its associated honor and prestige. Saving face is a figure of speech for doing just that. Sadly, when dishonest means are employed to save face with the treasured prestige, position, and honor of such persons or groups in jeopardy, such is sinful. The souls of the fraudulent will be lost due to their sinful deceitfulness. Their priority is not in pleasing God, but pleasing man. Think of some warnings about this very thing. Paul asked the question in Galatians chapter 1 and verse 10, "For do I now persuade men or God, or do I seek to please men? For if I yet please men, I would not be a bondservant of Christ." Men pleasers may hold powerful positions due to their desire. They may even employ others to shout down anyone who would dare question the choices or the character of the men pleaser. However, when a choice is to be made between pleasing men or God, that man pleaser is making a soul-damning choice, obviously. There may be hundreds at their funeral, but God knows better, and so can we. In 1 Thessalonians chapter 2, at verse 4, Paul wrote, "But as we have been approved by God to be entrusted with the gospel, even so we speak, not as pleasing men, but God, who tests our hearts." The fact is, many are more concerned with how other people think about them than how God views them. This is eternally deadly. Those who want to be considered higher than their sinful condition will allow them, often attempt everything possible to cover themselves from the reality of their sins. They may even attack the very ones attempting to assist them in this dilemma. How could this religious or this ridiculous situation arise? It's relatively simple. Some had rather attempt to save face than admit and turn from sin in order to save their soul. It is a matter of choice. Which choice, friends, have you made? This is Freddie Clayton, walking and talking in the light.
0: Our thanks again to Freddie Clayton. Coming up, it's our final segment, our G&T Q&A, after one more brief break.

And we're back for our final segment. It's our G&T Q&A. The question we mentioned earlier, what is the doctrine of transferred righteousness? Well, as we said, it's a false doctrine. The doctrine of transferred righteousness is the allegation that Christ's own personal righteousness is transferred to the individual and belongs to the sinner. Well, that is false doctrine. It's not supported in Scripture. In fact, it's extremely dangerous because it encourages people to consider very lightly the commandments of the Lord. I mean, if they have the very righteousness of Christ, if that were the case, that His personal righteousness were transferred, then all those in that category would be pure in Christ. And so their claim on heaven would be secured. It would no longer be a matter of grace, but of merit. They had earned it. The transferred righteousness is theirs, the righteousness of Christ, and so the grace of Christ would be negated. And God couldn't deny them entrance into heaven any more than He could deny His only begotten Son. It's clearly false doctrine. Our sins are forgiven. Look at Psalm 32:1-2, quoted by Paul in Romans 4:8. Thanks for being with us. Amen.

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0: It's 63 degrees.
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4: What wonderful assurance that all Scripture is given by inspiration of God and is profitable for doctrine, for reproof, for correction, for instruction in righteousness, that the man of God may be perfect or complete, thoroughly furnished unto all good works. Those are the words of 2 Timothy 3:16 and 17. Did you notice that the Scripture is sufficient to give us instruction in righteousness? 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Thank you. 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Now, that's our book, chapter, and verse study as we take a book of the Bible and examine it verse by going with the book, the chapters, and then, of course, verse by verse. 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You know, it is said the book of 1 John is divided into two parts. In chapters 1 through 3, we see God as light, the one in whom we focus to guide us and the assurance through our obedience to Him through Christ. In chapters 4 and 5, we see God is love that sustains and grants assurance to the child of God. So now we're going to shift from God is light from the first three chapters to God is love in the final two chapters. Now, while we have the light to guide us and the love to sustain us, we must make certain we are listening to the right things or for the instruction in righteousness. Now, before we enter into chapter 4 by way of introduction, let's back up within the context of chapter 4 into chapter 3. Let's go back to verses 23 and 24. And this is His commandment, that we should believe on the name of His Son, Jesus Christ, and love one another as He gave us commandment. Now he who keeps His commandments abides in Him, and He in him. And by this we know that He abides in us by the Spirit whom He has given us. Okay, friends, how does God abide in us? Well, the commandments dwell and abide in us, those commandments that are given by the Spirit. For in John 14 and verse 26, John 15 and verse 26, John 16 and verse 13, as well as the context of 1 Corinthians 2 verses 7 and following, the Spirit was to guide the apostles into all truth. Now let's back up a little bit more and look how He abides within us. First of all, the words of Christ, His teaching, was granted to Him by the Father. We note this from Matthew 28, verse 18, John 17, and verse 8, as well as Acts 10, verses 36 through 42. God instructs the world through Christ. When Christ was going to leave the earth, the Holy Spirit was promised to the apostles to guide them into all truth, We noted this moments ago from three book and verses, or three chapters and verses from the book of John.

0: Now that operates in Acts 8:14-25. Yes, the apostles would lay their hands upon someone that they would receive the gift of the Holy Spirit in order to preach and teach and understand. We see that affirmed in 1 Corinthians 12:8-11 and Hebrews 2:1-4. Well, today, dear friends, may we say clearly and with understanding that we have that very word today. There is not a miraculous measure of the Spirit to lay upon us that we may teach the Word, because we already have the Bible, the Holy Scriptures, sent forth from the Father, through the Son, through the Spirit, to guide us. That's the book we are using today. That is affirmed in 2 Timothy 3:16-17 and 2 Peter 1:3. So how do the commandments of the Lord dwell in us by the Spirit? Well, it's done through the study of the Word of God, which is available unto us, the only God-inspired, God-breathed book in the world. So, dear friends, with that background, to follow in the commandments, let's go into 1 John chapter 4. We're going to do that in a moment, but first, a few words about International Gospel Hour television.
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0: And now, 1 John chapter 4, verses 1 through 6 for our Are You Studying series today. Beloved, do not believe every spirit, but test the spirits whether they are of God, because many false prophets have gone out into the world. By this you know the Spirit of God. Every spirit that confesses that Jesus Christ has come in the flesh is of God, and every spirit that does not confess that Jesus has come in the flesh or Jesus Christ has come in the flesh is not of God. And this is the spirit of the Antichrist, which you have heard was coming and is now already in the world. You are of God, little children, and have overcome them, because he who is in you is greater than he who is in the world. They are of the world, therefore they speak as of the world, and the world hears them. We are of God. He who knows God hears us. He who is not of God does not hear us. By this we know the spirit of truth and the spirit of error. Today, kind friends, our study together, the Spirit of God, or the spirit of error. We're going to address this in two parts, an overview, verses 1 through 3, and to overcome, verses 4 through 6. You know, there was an exhortation to the Thessalonians in 1 Thessalonians 5:21 to prove all things and to hold fast that which is good. The attitude of the Bereans, they were received the word with readiness of mind, but searched the scriptures daily whether those things were so, Acts 17:11. So when John says test the spirits, or try or prove the spirits, it literally means stop believing everyone. See whether they are of God. You know, dear friends, you think about this in the religious world. Think about this. You know, Ephesians 4:4 says there is but one spirit. But according to 2 Thessalonians 2:10-12, the world offers more spirits. In Ephesians 4:6, the Bible says there is but one God. But according to 2 Corinthians 4:4 and Exodus 20:1-4, the world offers more gods. I mean, what about Paul in Acts 17 on Mars Hill? There is but one body, Ephesians 4:4, and we see that body is the church, Ephesians 1:22-23. But the world offers more churches, thousands of denominations. But Jesus reminds us in Matthew 15:9, in vain they do worship me, teaching for doctrines the commandments of men. And there is but one Lord, Ephesians 4:5, but the world will offer more. We see this of how there are those that consider themselves a Lord, Matthew 23:24-25, and 1 Timothy 6:15. Dear friends, can we see the warning here in 1 John 4:1? If we are to test teachers, then let us also test

0: what we have learned. Let us to see if we are of God. Why do I believe what I believe? You know, I've heard this, but I've often wondered this. I see what's taught here, but when I look in the Bible, I see something different. Dear friends, that's why here through International Gospel Hour, we encourage our listeners to pursue good Bible study. 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
1: 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We'll send it right away. Thank you for your interest in the things of God. And now, back to Jeff.
0: And in 1 John 4, verses 4 through 6, we see that we can overcome, that he who is in you is greater. And we'll continue this thought in our next broadcast of our Are You Studying series. Thanks for joining me today. I'm Jeff Archie of the International Gospel Hour, and friends, keep listening.
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2: We're thinking about some remarkable things that happen when we pray. Here's what we found. God the Father listens to us. God the Son Jesus talks about us, mediates in our behalf. And now, God the Holy Spirit thinks with us. In Romans 8, 26 and 27, we find this. Likewise, the Spirit helps us in our weaknesses, for we do not know what to pray for as we ought, but the Spirit Himself intercedes for us with groanings too deep for words. And He who searches hearts knows what is in the mind of the Spirit, because the Spirit intercedes for the saints. So when we pray, the Spirit reads our minds, God reads His minds, and even when it's challenging to pray, we can still pray. That makes today a happy day.
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0: Welcome to Counterpoint. I'm Mike Hixon. With me, as always, B.J. Clark. B.J., it's always great to be with you and to study Scripture.
1: It's a pleasure.
0: B.J., today we want to talk about profound questions that deserve an answer. And you know, there are some basic fundamental questions that everyone has. And I guess one of the most basic fundamental questions that people will always ask, where did we come from? What's our origin? And I think that's a fair question, because there are a lot of folks that, you know, on the one hand you say that we're the products of creation, and then there are others who say we're the products of evolution. Well, they both can't be right.
1: Mm-hmm.
0: So how do you answer that?
1: When I was growing up, and there were those textbooks that had the answers in the back of the book section, I loved that because I could cross-reference and say, did I do this problem correctly? The answer is in the book, and I can check it out. Well, we have an answer in the very beginning of this book, which says, in the beginning, God created the heavens and the earth, Genesis 1:1. And then I read Psalm 33 in verse 6, it tells me how he did it. By the word of the Lord were the heavens made, and all the host of them by the breath of his mouth. Verse 9 says, he commanded, it stood fast. He spoke and it was done. That matches what Genesis 1 says. And God said, let there be, and there was. Right. Every house is builded by some man. Who denies that? But he that built all things is God. Genesis, or make it Hebrews 3:4.
0: Right.
1: So the point is, we know, in fact, a friend of mine and I went to the St. Louis Science Center some years ago and enjoyed the exhibits. One thing I kept seeing was evolutionary theories being promoted and passed on. On one of those exhibit areas, they had an interesting little blank wall with 9, maybe 10 monitors on it. And if you watched the monitors that were mounted side by side from left to right, it was a picture, or video rather, of the clearing of the land to the laying of the foundation, to the building of the Science Center, to ribbon-cutting ceremony. And so they basically documented, every house is builded by some man. Here's video evidence of it. And I've never left graffiti anywhere, but I was tempted to on that day. I would love to have put up on that monitor, or above that monitor on the wall, for every house is builded by some man, but he that built all things is God. God built it all, and we've seen the evidence of it. Why don't we believe it? We don't believe houses build themselves. Why do we believe the people that built the houses built themselves?
0: You know, BJ, I think that's a great question, and it's sad that there are a lot of folks that will buy into this whole evolutionary process, and yet, as you said, if you were to tell them, you know, well, this building just appeared, they'd say, you know what, we need to lock you up. There's something not right there. So, Don't you think, under the guise of education, that we have foisted upon the human family this idea that we are the products of evolution, and yet, and they talk about, you know, the missing link. There is no link. You know, the whole theory, and by the way, it's not a fact, it's a theory.
1: Mm-hmm.
0: And it's not a good theory at best.
1: No. A very little known fact about these so-called missing links anyway. The fossils that are claimed to fit the category of the missing link, you could fit on a pool table, a billiard table. There aren't that many in the first place. And then when you start investigating those, they become, you suddenly realize, wait a minute, this is a hoax. Some years ago, with the Piltdown Man, they said, oh, this is evidence of ancestry from apes and things of that nature. It turned out to be a pig's tooth. It wasn't, you know, anything that they claimed it was. And you can just go down the list, the Neanderthal man, all these things they say they found, they're really just fancy drawings from an artist in a textbook. Think about this. I find the sliver of a hubcap in a field, and then suddenly I draw and paint the whole car down to the color of the interior and whether it had a, you know, AM/FM radio in it or not. And I got all that from finding the sliver of a hubcap in a field. Now, come on. And yet, they find a sliver of a fragment of something And they draw the picture as if we found this whole thing.
0: That's right.
1: But really, they're just reconstructing from their imagination a sliver of something they found.
0: That's right. BJ, when we talk about the origin of man, and the only reputable, logical explanation, we are the products of creation. And you cited Genesis chapter 1, Psalm 33, Hebrews chapter 3. In Genesis chapter 1, God said, let us make man in our image. Mm-hmm. In chapter 2, the Bible tells us he made man from the dust of the earth, breathed into his nostrils the breath of life. He became a living soul. The psalmist in Psalm 139 said that we have been fearfully and wonderfully made. BJ, anyone who has ever sat in an anatomy and physiology class knows something about the complexity of the human body. Now, you tell me, is the human body, is it design or is it just an accident? I mean, as you said a moment ago, come on now.
1: The circulatory system in your body and mine is longer than the railroad systems in the United States of America. And you think about all that has happened in our one tiny strand of our DNA takes up books and books and books and books to contain the code that is in there. And yet we're supposed to believe all of that just happened by accidental
0: chance
1: and happenstance. Carl Sagan was, of course, a famous astronomer from years gone by and a noted skeptic. And he was asked to write an article for Parade magazine, which comes in the Sunday paper. I don't know if it still does or not, but used to be a featured magazine in the Sunday paper. He was asked to do the following assignment. If you were in outer space and you'd never visited the Earth, could you, using satellite technology and infrared technology, taking pictures of the Earth with satellite photography, could you from outer space deduce whether there was intelligent life on Earth just by looking at satellite photos? I found his article fascinating because he put an inset of the Washington, D.C. highway system, a picture of it taken from outer space, and he said the symmetrical design and grid would show us from outer space the presence of intelligent life on Earth. And I thought to myself, I agree with you, but think about what you're... According to Mr. Sagan, the highway system built by men had to have had builder and designer. But the men that built the highway system didn't. They just happened by accidental chance and happenstance?
0: It's ludicrous.
1: What kind of sense does that make?
0: None.
1: It doesn't make any sense at all. Look, the Bible says what it says, and people want to mock it for one reason. They don't want to live by someone else's rules. They want to live by their own.
0: You know, Jesus said that in the beginning, God made them male and female, Matthew 19. And you mentioned the circulatory system. BJ, that's just one of many evidences. Our vision, our eyesight, our hearing, our sense of smell, taste, etc. The human heart, the brain.
1: Mm-hmm.
0: I mean, such complex design, and people want us to buy this idea that all that's just random chance. I mean, that doesn't begin to make sense.
1: No.
0: So how do we counter those? And you know what? There are a lot of young folks that are being taught in our schools that this is how it all came about. And if they repudiate or deny that, then they're looked upon as simple-minded and uneducated. But really, that's an unfair assessment, isn't it?
1: The truth has nothing to fear. And the more you rub the truth, the brighter it shines, we've often said. And so go ahead and investigate. Science and the Bible never contradict. True science is what we know. And what we know always confirms the existence of God rather than the other way around. Look, if I walk into my house and I see a cake baked and frosted with my favorite frosting, with my name written on the top of it, I know someone baked that cake. I may not know who yet, but I know the cake didn't explode into existence while we were all away from the house that day. And so what would my family think if I called a family meeting and said, the cake that was sitting on the counter with my name on it, the way it happened is an explosion happened in the kitchen. Here came a mixing bowl. Here come the ingredients necessary for the baking of a cake. They collided, and somehow that cake pan that flew out of the oven collided with the mixing bowl. The mixing bowl emptied its contents, and then they separated after an explosion, and the oven door went flying open, and the cake pan went flying in, and a mason jar fell out and knocked the temperature knob onto the right exact temperature needed to bake a cake. How fortunate is that? And then when the cake's just right, the explosion sends it flying out of the oven. At the same time, here comes the frosting flying out of the refrigerator. They collide, smothers the cake with frosting. I don't know how my name got written on it, but that's how it got here. If I told that with a straight face to my family, my children would say to my wife, do you want to call 911 or should we? Because that's crazy.
0: That's right.
1: A cake has to have a baker. Man has to have a maker. Grandma brought the cake. I can explain how it got here rationally. I don't need silliness to explain it. That's what they end up giving us.
0: That's right. That's exactly right. And you know, BJ, you mentioned Carl Sagan just a moment ago and the fact that he was a well-known skeptic. And when he talked about our highway system and the grid of that system, you know, the Bible speaks to the circular nature of the earth in Isaiah chapter 40.
1: Yes.
0: David talked about the paths of the sea. There are many things that lend insight into the fact that creation is true from this book. Now, how did David know that? Mm-hmm. David didn't have a submarine. Isaiah, you know, he didn't have the capability of jetting out into outer space and looking back at planet Earth. Well, don't you think that, you know, we talk about honest and you know, being honest in our investigation and objective. I don't think people give the Bible I don't think that we give it a fair shake.
1: No.
0: So how do you counter those who have been unwilling to yield to what Scripture says?
1: Yeah, if I find a solution and I want to know what it is, I can go into the laboratory and test it to see what it is. And no one thinks that's improper to test the solution itself to see what its nature is. Well, test this in the laboratory of learning, and guess what you're going to find? As you just noted, Job 26:7, add to what you just noted, the earth hangs upon nothing, Job wrote. Job's one of the earliest books in the Bible. You tell me how he knew the earth was hanging upon nothing. Tell me how Solomon and Amos both in their books talk about the water cycle. The waters fall from the sky, they land on the earth. The seas yet never seem to get full. Why? Because the evaporation goes back up and then starts over the process. How did the, look, in the very first verse of the Bible, you have something that a scientist in the 1700s was praised for having figured out. There's time,
0: right.
1: Force, energy, space, and matter. That's the stuff life is made of. I think the guy's name was Spencer.
0: Herbert Spencer.
1: Yeah. Okay, well, wait a minute. Do you have time in Genesis 1:1?
0: Yes, you do, in the beginning.
1: Do you have space in Genesis 1:1?
0: Heavens.
1: And do you have energy in Genesis 1:1?
0: God.
1: And do you have, the creator and he, the
0: action.
1: Force. Yeah. And do you have matter in Genesis 1:1? So all five components that were supposedly such a startling revelation, we're in the very first verse of the Bible.
0: That's exactly right.
1: How did Moses know that? Inspiration.
0: That's exactly right.
1: Right.
0: And so, again, stepping back and just being honest and objective and not allowing people to prejudice our minds. BJ, another question, another profound question that many people have asked through the years. What are we doing here? What's our purpose? You know, there are a lot of folks in our world today, they want a sense of purpose in life, and yet if you ask them, they really don't know. So how do you arrive at the conclusion to our purpose here on planet Earth?
1: For the sake of illustration, I'm going to put the Bible away over here just for a second and ask, okay, there's no word of God. Just imagine there's no revelation from God. What am I doing here? What is my purpose? I don't have any book to tell me how this world came to be, why it came to be. I don't have anything. And so I wander through life aimlessly, trying to figure out what I'm doing here so that I can die, and then what?
0: Yeah.
1: I mean, think about it. But thankfully, I don't have to put this book away. This book exists, and it not only tells me how this world began, it tells me why it began. Solomon, what'd you figure out? Hear the conclusion of the whole matter. Fear God, keep his commandments. This is the whole of man. The whole duty of man, the word duty being italicized and supplied by the translators, Ecclesiastes 12:13. So why am I here? I'm here to let my light so shine before men that they could see my good works and God could be glorified in heaven, Matthew 5:16. And whatever I'm here to do to the glory of God, 1 Corinthians chapter 10, verse 31. I've got reasons for living that I can get from this book that no one else can give me.
0: That's right. BJ, there are a lot of folks that wander through life aimlessly. They lack direction. As I said a minute ago, they lack a sense of purpose. And sadly, many people haven't read Ecclesiastes chapter 12. So how do you counter those who are looking for a sense of purpose in the material and the transitory things of life rather than looking at life through a spiritual lens?
1: One way might be by saying to them, look, let's just, for the sake of argument, say that you become richer than Steve Jobs ever dreamed of being, than Bill Gates ever dreamed of being. You become richer than Howard Hughes and the Forbes 500 people combined. You have more money than anyone that's ever lived. And then when you die, what?
0: Pretty bleak.
1: That was your purpose? To leave it all behind to fools who are going to squander it, perhaps, when they didn't even work for it, a la Solomon in Ecclesiastes saying, you know, I've worked hard for all this, and I'm going to leave it to a fool who probably just waste it, squander it. No, there's more to this life than earthly riches. There is the spiritual riches. Though you were poor, yet for your sakes he became poor, that you through his poverty might be rich. 2 Corinthians 8:9, Jesus Christ has bestowed upon me an inheritance Howard Hughes never could have given me. Steve Jobs never could have left me. Bill Gates couldn't give it to me today if his life depended on it.
0: That's right.
1: I'm a joint heir with Christ.
0: BJ, I had been reflecting upon this verse the last few days. In Proverbs 10:22, Solomon said, the blessing of the Lord makes one rich. Talk about our riches in Christ.
1: Absolutely. What do we have in Christ? We have salvation is in Christ. 2 Timothy chapter 2 and verse 10. Grace is in Christ according to 2 Timothy 2 and verse 1. Eternal life is in his Son according to 1 John chapter 5 and verse 11. If you get right down to it, all spiritual blessings, no matter what they are found in one location, and that's in Christ. If I told our viewers, listen, there's a house and there's $1 billion in the house, and I'll tell you how to get to that house, but you're going to have to go into the house to get it. I don't think they'd quibble and say, I don't want to go in the house. I don't want to go. No, they'd want to know, where is this house and how do I get into it? Well, guess what? The house of God is the church of the living God, according to 1 Timothy 3:15. And how do I get into that house? I'm able to obey the gospel and enter the house of God, the church. Acts 2:47, the Lord was adding to the church those who were being saved. Well, how were they saved? They were told to repent and be baptized for the remission of sins and that they would be saved. One more thing along this line, because you mentioned Proverbs 10. Verse 2 of that same text says this, treasures of wickedness profit nothing.
0: That's true.
1: But righteousness delivers from death. And that is what I'm trying to do, is deliver myself from this body of death so that I can enjoy a eternal life with God.
0: That's right. BJ, do you think that it's possible that, you know, Paul in 2 Corinthians chapter 2 talks about how we're not ignorant of the devices of the devil or Satan, lest he gain advantage over us. Is it possible that the devil has blinded the eyes of many people into putting all their eggs in one basket, that being the world? And as John said, the world's passing away. And so they lose sight of their purpose, and you know, they really have no idea what life's all about.
1: Right. In fact, when you say that, I think of Psalm 49, which is such an apt description of someone that is almost like your next door neighbor in the way that they think. Sometimes they think, if I could just have the nicest house on the block and everything that I've ever dreamed of financially, I'll be happy. And you know, the problem is Psalm 49:11 says their inward thought is they think their houses are going to continue forever. And they even call their lands after their own names. Washington, D.C., named after whom?
0: George Washington.
1: But where is he now? He's not there. Oh. It was named after him, and sure, that's nice, but he doesn't know it or enjoy that in an earthly sense to know that someone named a, you know, the capital of the country after him. So they're like beasts in the sense that they all still perish. They're like sheep in the sense that verse 14, they're laid in the grave just like an animal is. But God will redeem my soul from the power of the grave. There's the difference. And so watch verse 16 of Psalm 49. Be not thou afraid when one is made rich, when the glory of his house is increased, for when he dieth, he shall carry what?
0: Nothing.
1: Nothing away. His glory will not descend after him. Though while he lived, he blessed his soul. Oh, men will praise you when you do well for yourself. He's going to the generation of his fathers, and they'll never see light. Every time I read this, I think of Luke 12 and the rich fool there and the rich man in Lazarus's story in Luke 16. They died, and then what?
0: That's exactly right. You know, BJ, which begs the third question, where are we going? Because there are a lot of folks. You began our program talking about Carl Sagan.
1: Mm-hmm.
0: And I remember reading a excerpt from his wife when he died. She said that we both faced his death with the realization that we would never see one another again. Now, I mean, you talk about bleak.
1: Yes.
0: And pessimistic. I mean, how'd you like to go through life like that?
1: Right.
0: And yet there are millions of people that if you were to ask them the question, where are you headed, they don't know. So how do you counter that way of thinking?
1: You know, Luke chapter 12, we mentioned earlier, this rich fool says, I've got so much stuff, I don't know what to do with it. I think I'll have to pull down my barns and build even bigger storage facilities. Notice he doesn't think about the widow down the road that might need some surplus grain. It's all about him, and himself. And so God says to him, thou fool, verse 20, this night thy soul shall be required of thee. Then who shall those things be which you've provided? And kind of the unspoken question here is, and where are you going to be? You won't be here enjoying your earthly wealth. Well, you go a few chapters later in Luke 16, you learn this rich man, when he died, he went to torment. That's not to say all rich men go to torment, because Abraham's mentioned in this same passage in Luke 16, right. And he was very rich in cattle and silver and gold, according to Genesis 13:1. So some rich men are also rich toward God, like Abraham was, but the majority, unfortunately, are not. So where do you go when you die? The rich man died, he went to torment. Lazarus, the poor man, died, he went to Abraham's bosom, a place of comfort and paradise. And so where am I going? I'm going either to a place of comfort or to a place of torment. And when Jesus comes back again, it's going to be eternal heaven or eternal hell, and there's no escaping that.
0: That's right. You know, BJ, I appreciate you bringing up Luke 12, the parable of the rich fool, and also Luke 16. And really, if you look at those two lives, you see very self-centered, self-indulgent lives.
1: Mm-hmm.
0: Luke 12, six times he uses the word I, four times my. It's all about him. That's what life's all about. And you know, Jesus asked the question, what shall it profit a man if he shall gain the whole world and lose his own soul? You know, if you could gain the whole world but lose your soul, what Jesus is saying is you made a bad transaction in life.
1: Good point. Yeah.
0: And so what would a person need to do to get their life on track and ultimately to end up in that place that we call heaven?
1: Well, we can be rich toward God and find the riches that come in Christ. And so the number one issue then is, how do I get into Christ? And I'm so thankful my Bible doesn't leave me in the dark on that. In Romans chapter 6, I learned that there's a way to get into Christ, and it's clearly outlined in this passage. And some people want to go to Romans 5:1 and just linger there as if that's all Paul ever said. Therefore, being justified by faith, we have peace with God through our Lord Jesus Christ. I don't deny that, but what kind of faith? And then you ask, okay, wait a minute, when did Saul have peace? He says that he had it when he was justified by faith. Is that just now believing that Jesus Christ is the Son of God? Saul believed that on the road to Damascus, did he not? Did he have peace yet? He went into the city, and there he was, he couldn't eat, he couldn't drink.
0: Anguish.
1: Yeah, it was an absolute anguish. Then a preacher comes and says to a man who'd been praying based on Acts 9:11, he didn't tell him, hey, keep your prayer up. Now let me just teach you what to pray. He told a praying man, arise and be baptized and wash away thy sins, calling on the name of the Lord. That's how you call on the name of the Lord, Acts 22:16. And when Saul did that, he had his sins washed away, and as he would later describe it, he was baptized into the death of Christ. He said, know ye not that so many of us, puts himself in the category, as were baptized into Jesus Christ, were baptized into his death. Mike, you know what 1 John 5:11 says about this eternal life. It's where?
0: It's in Christ.
1: It's in his Son.
0: He that has
1: right?
0: the Son has life.
1: That's
0: and
1: right.
0: He that has not the Son of God doesn't have life.
1: And so getting into Christ is the difference between life and death.
0: Yes, it is.
1: Eternal death, which is the lake of fire and brimstone, Revelation 21:8. I don't want that. Do
0: no,
1: you?
0: No. You know, Paul said in 2 Timothy 2:10, salvation is in Christ. And as you said, Saul of Tarsus was instructed to arise and be baptized and wash away his sins. That's how God redeems people.
1: Absolutely.
0: And so if we want to enjoy the benefits and blessings of his blood, then we have to be in Christ. And, you know, once we're in Christ and we live a faithful life, as you said, then we have that hope. We have that hope of receiving the victor's crown, the Stephanos.
1: I love 1 Corinthians 15:58. Wherefore, my beloved brethren, be ye steadfast, unmovable, always abounding in the work of the Lord, for as much as you know, your labor is not in vain in the Lord. We win in the end. The Christian
0: That's
1: wins
0: right.
1: here and hereafter.
0: That's right. You know, Paul said to depart and be with Christ, far better. And so we look forward to one day being with the Lord in heaven. BJ, as always, appreciate so much your great responses to these biblical questions. And we appreciate our viewers.
1: Yes, sir.
0: Appreciate so much them taking time out of their lives to watch this program, to study with us. And we hope and pray that what we say is beneficial.
1: Amen.
0: Thank you again for watching our program. Hope to see you back here again next week. And until then, may the Lord bless and keep you.

0: Do you ever wonder, is there something left for you to do? Something that will have great meaning to someone else's life or to someone else's future? You know, the book of Ecclesiastes answers the question regarding the value of things in this life. Solomon was the richest man to ever live. He collected everything from gold to palaces to wisdom. It seems that he even collected women, for goodness sakes. You do know, don't you, that I really don't have an answer for these questions. For me, I think I have done the best I could with what I have, but I thoroughly intend to do something more with my future. I recognize that I have a multitude of debts that I can never repay. I am daily painfully aware of the great loss some people have suffered in this life. Abraham Lincoln once said, "Surely God did not create such a being as to exist for just a day." Now there's a gift and a debt. How do we repay the debt? Perhaps it is as simple as just choosing to do something to help someone else. I'm Robbie Owens. That's my humble opinion.
1: This has been a presentation of the Gospel Broadcasting Network.
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1: 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WGWD.
0: It's 68 degrees.
2: Hello and welcome to Counterpoint. I'm Mike Hickson. With me today, BJ Clark. We are so thankful to have the opportunity to study with you. Please take a Bible and study with us as we ask the question today, do you have to be a member of the Church of Christ to go to heaven? Please stay tuned. BJ, great to be with you today.
3: Good to be with you, yes, sir.
2: It's always good to be together and to talk about the Word of God. And BJ, today we want to ask a question that a lot of folks have asked in the past, and sometimes it may not be asked in such a kind way, but nonetheless, do you have to be a member of the Church of Christ to go to heaven? Now, for some, those words would be inflammatory, but I think there's a misunderstanding about the nature of Christ and the church. And so as we begin the program, how do you counter a culture that is so steeped in denominationalism that they fail to understand undenominational Christianity?
3: I think you have to define your terms precisely and understand what we mean when we say Church of Christ. On the day of Pentecost in Acts chapter 2, there was a church established. To whom did it belong? It belonged to Christ. So those approximate 3,000 folks who became baptized that day gladly welcomed the word and were baptized, were added to something. Acts 2:47 says they were added to the church. Whose church were they added to? They were added to the church that belonged to someone. To whom did it belong? It belonged to Christ. So we could say they were members of the Church of Christ, and what we mean by that is that they were members of the church belonging to Christ. If you'd ask any of them on the day of Pentecost to tell you their opinion of Alexander Campbell or Barton W. Stone or some other men that are sometimes falsely accused of being the originators of the Church of Christ, those people on Pentecost would have looked at you and said, I have no idea who you're talking about. They only knew about Christ and the church that he was starting that day. So when we say Church of Christ, we don't mean of all the denominations that exist on the face of the planet Earth, there's one denomination that's better than all the others. It's the Church of Christ denomination. We are not saying that.
2: That's right.
3: We're saying the church that started in Acts 2, that church that belonged to Christ. And later, as you know, Mike, Paul would write in Romans 16:16 about how the churches of Christ salute you. He wasn't saying, hey, you know that denominational group that labels themselves Church of Christ? They say, hey. No, he's not saying that.
2: That's
3: he's
2: right.
3: saying the actual churches that belong to Christ send you greetings,
2: Romans 16:16. And you know, BJ, I think you made a great point with regard to the church belonging to Christ. And you remember back in Matthew 16, when the disciples were in the northern part of Palestine, Caesarea Philippi, and the Lord asked a very pointed question about his identity. And they began to say, well, you know, some are saying you're John the Baptist, some Elijah, others Jeremiah, one of the prophets. And then Peter affirmed that he was the Christ, the Son of the living God. And based upon that confession, the Lord then told him that he would build the church. He said, I'll build my church,
3: right,
2: which obviously the Lord is saying the church would belong to him. Now, there are some who have the idea that when the Lord said to Peter, you're Peter upon this rock, I'll build my church, that he was building the church upon Peter. But that's not the case. So how do you counter that objection by some?
3: Right. Even in the language there in Matthew 16, he refers to Peter in the masculine and the church or the rock as in the feminine. So they're not talking about Peter. Jesus isn't talking about Peter being the rock upon which the church would be built. He's talking about the truth that he's the Christ, the Son of God. That truth is strong enough to be the foundation of the Lord's church, the one that he would establish. Some people say, well, it was established by John the Baptizer. John the Baptizer died in Matthew 14. Two chapters later, you have Jesus saying, I will build.
2: That's
3: future
2: right.
3: tense. Hadn't yet built, but he said he would build it. Well, did he ever build it? We see it come into existence in Acts 2, And it was the church that belonged to Christ. And no other foundation can any man lay than that which is laid Christ Jesus, 1 Corinthians 3:11. And there's no other name under heaven given among men whereby we must be saved, says Acts 4:12. So that is the church that belonged to Christ. Now, Mike, I think when we talk about this subject, we have to really start earlier than the New Testament to ask this question. Has there ever been a time when God would confine salvation to one location? Has there ever been a time when God would confine salvation to one method or plan? Mm-hmm. And has there ever been a time when he would expect people to be saved?

0: 3, Peter said, wherein few, that is 8 souls, were saved. Okay. Was there a specific place the people in that day had to be saved? The answer would be unequivocally yes.
1: That word wherein is so important there in 1 Peter chapter 3 and verse 20. It wasn't the outside of the ark. In Genesis 7 and verse 1, God says, come into the ark, which is, by the way, a comforting statement. He doesn't say go into the ark. He says, come, I'm already here. You come on in, come into the ark. Noah went in, Genesis 7:7. So that's where the salvation was located. I've often asked this question, if a group of people in Noah's day had come up to him and said, Noah, come here. There's a rumor going around that you believe that when this flood comes, you say is coming. The rumor is, Noah, that you believe only you and the people aboard that boat are going to be saved. Noah, do you believe that only you and the people on the ark are going to be saved? Is that what you believe? What would the right answer have been?
0: Well, the answer would be yes. And you know, the Hebrew writer, I think, provides a commentary on that very question, because the Bible says, by faith, Noah, being warned of God of things not seen as yet, moved with godly fear. Now, you know, we talk about faith and the importance of faith, biblical faith. It's not passive, but rather it's an obedient faith. Mm-hmm. And so going back to that question, okay, Noah, do you really believe in your heart of hearts that you and those who are going to be saved have to be on this ark? Yes. Otherwise, why would he move with godly fear? Prepare an ark. For what reason, Noah? For the saving of his household.
1: There you go. And you know, if you stop and think about this, Noah could have very easily said, look, what I believe would not matter if it were not based on what God has revealed to me. God has revealed to me one location for salvation, and it's that ark that I'm building.
0: That's right.
1: If you want to be saved, that's the God-designated place where you're going to find salvation. Who am I to change it? I would be arrogant if I would tell you, oh yeah, there are probably other places you could be saved, or maybe you could just say the flood prayer and ask God to come down and lift you above the flood waters and save you from the flood that way. If you choose to do it that way, fine. I'm going to go ahead and board the ark, but you can do what you want. God is, you know, able to do what he wants to do. No, God had told Noah of how many places for salvation?
0: One place.
1: One. So if that was what God said, should Noah have tampered with what God said and tried to act like, oh, there are probably other places?
0: No, you know what? As a matter of fact, in Genesis 6, verse 22, Moses said, thus did Noah according to all. That's a significant word, A-L-L, all that God commanded him. He became the heir of the righteousness, which is by faith. Now, how does faith come about? Well, faith comes by hearing, hearing by the word of God, Romans 10, 17. So Noah took what God said, moved with an obedient faith, for what purpose? To save his household.
1: Right.
0: Now, we could give another example over in Exodus chapters 12 and 13 with the, well, in chapter 12, you have God setting forth the terms of the Passover. Mm-hmm. The children of Israel, they're in bondage. Pharaoh won't let them go. And so this is the 10th and final plague to come upon the ancient world, okay? Were there specifics given with regard to the saving of that firstborn? Did they have to be in a specified place, and did they have to do something in order to enjoy the blessings of that Passover?
1: Exactly. God tells Moses and Aaron in Exodus 12, 3 and following, you tell the whole congregation, everyone hears this, that on the 10th day of this month, and I think we stop and ask this question, is one day as good as another? If God says 10th day, what did that mean? They knew how to count to 10, and 10th day was exactly what God said. On the 10th day of this month, not next month, one month wasn't as good as another. On the 10th day of this month, you take a lamb. Is one lamb as good as another? Verse 5 says, your lamb shall be without blemish. Okay, is one gender as good as another? God thought they could figure out male and female, and they were to get a male of the first year. One age wasn't as good as another. And then what do they do now? They keep it till the 14th day. 14th day of the same month. So they were not allowed to say, well, God, I'm so anxious to offer this

0: to you, I'm gonna do it on the 12th, because God had authorized the 14th. They were not permitted to say, well, let's wait till the 17th. I've got more time than, no, it was the 14th day of that same month. Was one time of day to kill the animal? No, as good as another, it was not. Kill the lamb in the evening, and then is one place to smear the blood just as good as another? Strike the blood on the two side post and the upper door post of the house wherein they eat the Passover. And when I see the blood, I'll pass over you. Moses, Aaron, are you saying that the only way a firstborn Israelite can be saved is if they take a male lamb without blemish of the first year on the 10th day, and they keep it until the 14th day and kill it in the evening, and then put its blood on the two side posts and the upper door post of the house wherein they eat the Passover? Are you saying that's the only plan of salvation that will save the firstborn? What would the right answer have been?
1: Yes.
0: Because why? Why would that have been the right answer?
1: Because that's what God said.
0: Exactly.
1: Again, it goes back to, and you know, I think you mentioned a verse that we ought to be familiar with in Romans 15:4, when Paul said the things that were written before time were written for our learning. Can we learn from the Old Testament? Yes, we're not bound by the law of the Old Testament, that old covenant, the law of Moses, but rather we can look back and really, in the days of Noah, that was the period of the patriarchs, but nonetheless, we can learn from the patriarchal period, the Mosaic dispensation, and we can make application to the New Testament. And so, what were there specified places of salvation in those two instances? Well, the answer is a resounding yes. So when we talk about the church, now, you know, there are some people that have this idea that the church was just an afterthought. And you mentioned John the Baptist a moment ago, and the fact that there are some who think that John the Baptist is the one who originated the church. Well, John preached about the coming of the church, preached the same message that Isaiah and Daniel of old talked about, the kingdom of God, but he didn't establish the church. Jesus also heralded that same message. And really, this gets back to the eternal plan of Almighty God, to understand that the church that we're talking about conforms to the plan that was in the mind of God before he ever created man.
0: Absolutely. And you know what's interesting? The church is called a house in 1 Timothy 3:15.
1: Sure is.
0: So we start thinking about this. Okay, was one house as good as another in Noah's day to be in when the flood came? No. Was one house as good as another to be in when the 10th plague came? Was a house without blood properly applied just as good as a house with blood properly applied? And you mentioned earlier that Genesis 6:22 says Noah did according to all that God commanded him, so did he. Exodus 12:28 says, and the children of Israel went away and did as the Lord commanded Moses and Aaron, so did they. So in both cases, precision obedience was possible, was expected, and was the pathway to the blessing that God was offering. So those two things show us that to be in a particular house is significant. The church is the house of the living God, 1 Timothy 3:15.
1: Right.
0: So question, is it consistent with the character of God to ever confine salvation to one house, to one location? And the answer is yes, as you've seen, written for our learning. And so we shouldn't be shocked to see that the God of the Old Testament is the God of the New Testament, and unlike what some say, he didn't get converted between Malachi and Matthew and suddenly become not so persnickety about details.
1: That's right.
0: Because even in the church of our Lord, there are expectations for us to obey. So the bottom line is there a house that God expects us to be in today, just like he expected Noah and the people of Israel to be in back in the Old Testament?
1: Yeah, and you know, you triggered a thought in my mind, BJ. I couldn't help but think about in Genesis chapter 6, Exodus chapter 12 and following with regard to Noah and then the Passover. You have a pattern. I know that there are some that just have a strong dislike for that word pattern.
0: Yeah.
1: But was there a pattern to be followed in order to be saved? Well, the answer, as you just said a minute ago, I mean, I think I don't see how anybody could miss what you said about those two examples. Well, you know, in Romans chapter 6, Paul said, but God be thanked that whereas you were the servants of sin, you obeyed from the heart that form, that pattern, okay? Yeah. So you mentioned Acts chapter 2 a moment ago, some 3,000 people obeyed the gospel. God doesn't do things haphazardly. And God didn't switch gears when he moved to the new covenant, but rather there was a place confined to salvation. Where was that place? It was the church. Sure. And those who complied with the command given by Peter and the apostles, according to Acts chapter 2, verse 38, those who gladly received the word, they were baptized. Well, why were they baptized? Because God said, this is what you need to do. Did it take an obedient faith to be saved? Yes. Romans 6 and Acts 2 harmonize with one another.
0: Beautifully. You said something, Mike, that made me think about this. The reason the church is the location for salvation is because it's connected to the head. The head
1: and the
0: is
1: body.
0: Jesus Christ, Colossians 1:18. The church is called the body in Ephesians 1:22 and 23. So it's the body, yes. It's the church, yes. And who's the head of that church? Who's the head of the body? Colossians 1:18, Ephesians 1:22 and 23. It's Christ. The reason why I need to be in the body is because it's connected to Christ. It's the body of Christ. So if I've got a man outside of the body of Christ, that's a perilous place to be because he's the savior of the body, Ephesians 5:23. So if this man is not in the body, he's not in that which Jesus is the savior of.
1: That's right.
0: So I've drawn this out for so many Bible studies over the years, Mike, and you know, I've never had anybody balk when I show them the diagram of a circle and right above it, the words body of Christ. I've got a man outside of the body and I write Ephesians 5:23. He's the savior of the body. Do you believe he's the savior of the body? Well, if they believe the Bible, yes, I believe that. And what does Ephesians 4:4 say? There's one body. So this man can't just go to any religious body and be saved. He needs to be in the body that's actually connected to the head, that's Jesus right. Christ, of which there's only one. So he needs to be in the body. And I ask them as I draw it out on the diagram, scrap paper, napkin at a restaurant, iPad, whatever the case, I show them the diagram and say, where does this man need to be in that which Jesus is the savior of? Well, he needs to be in the body.
1: That's right.
0: They don't even balk. Then Ephesians 1:22 and 23 says, the body is the church. The church is his body. So take the word body, erase it, put the word church there. Do you have biblical warrant for putting the word church there?
1: Yes, sir.
0: The Bible, inspired word of God, calls the body the church the body. So what does the diagram say now? If this man had to be a member of the body of Christ in to be saved, then since the body is the church and it belongs to Christ, does he have to be in the church that belongs to Christ to be saved? What would the inspired word of God say about that?
1: The answer would be yes. And BJ, you know, as you were talking, I got to thinking about, I did a lesson recently, and I really did it in light of some of the political town hall meetings that have occurred in recent years. And I prefaced the lesson by saying, look, I'm not here to talk about politics, but it was a town hall meeting with Jesus and the apostles. And the idea was to just let them speak. Because, you know, we live in this pluralistic age where anything and everything goes. And so you begin just asking, you know, okay, so the Lord's on the stage. I think we need to hear from him. All right, who are you, Lord? You know, you claim to be... Tell us about yourself. You know, well, where'd you come from? What are you doing here? And then I read something about the church in here, that you've started a church.
0: Right.
1: Well, how many churches did you start? And then, you know, you look at Paul. Are you telling me you believe that there's just one church? Well, yeah, there's one body and one spirit, even as you're... So you're telling me, Paul, there's just one body. That's what I'm telling you. Now, wait a minute. Did I understand you right, Lord, that you're the way, the truth, the light? No man comes unto the Father but by you. Is that what you're telling me?
0: Right.
1: All right. What about you, Peter and John? Are you telling me, are you so narrow-minded that that's what you believe? Well, neither is there salvation in any other. So why is it politically we can see certain things, we can see it in the world, but then we translate it to the religious world We just have, okay, so do you have to be in Christ to be saved? What would the answer be? Yeah. Do you have to be in the church that belongs to Christ, as you just asked a minute ago? Well, what would the biblical answer be?
0: Mm-hmm.
1: And am I being too narrow-minded if I simply say it like they said it?
0: I love that because it lets them speak. If any man speak, let him speak as the oracles of God, 1 Peter 4:11. And the approach you were describing is letting them speak and say, okay, what would you say about this? Like you and I have talked about before, a prominent television preacher from, I think, the Houston, Texas area gets on the Larry King Live program, and Larry King asks him about whether someone could be saved without believing that Jesus is the Christ. Could they be a Jew or a Muslim and still be saved? And this preacher says, Larry, I'm not in the judging business. Okay, wait a minute. If Jesus were on that program,
1: what would he say?
0: If Jesus were allowed to speak for himself instead of let this man speak for him, Jesus, do you really believe that you're the only way to the Father? What would Jesus have said to that? Would he have backed down from it and said, whoa, that sounds so narrow, that's not going to make me popular. I would highly recommend you follow me, but I'm not necessarily saying I'm the only way. Friends, what would Jesus have said? He would have said the very same thing he already
1: said.
0: Exactly
1: right.
0: Except you believe that I am.
1: You'll die in your sins.
0: You'll die in your sins. I don't want you to. I want you to be saved, but I'm the only way to the Father. There's none other name under heaven given among men. As you mentioned, our pluralistic society, listen, that's the problem in part. We're so accustomed to not saying there's one way that can be the right way, and that's so, unpopular today. We've got to just say, well, maybe you can do it another way. Maybe you could just pray for your firstborn to be saved without smearing the blood where God said to smear it. No, that wouldn't have worked then.
1: That's right.
0: And Naaman, would you like to be cleansed of your leprosy? Well, yeah, I would. Okay, here's what you do. You dip 7 times in the one specific river, the River Jordan. Was one river as good as another? No. Was a number of dips as good as another? Was 8 dips as good as 7? 6 dips as good as 7? God said 7. Here's the river. You go anywhere that is the River Jordan, dip there 7 times, you'll be cleansed. Okay, Naaman didn't like it. He said, what did you think? I thought he would come out to me. And he would call on the name of the Lord. He thought he would do a verbal thing where he'd call on God verbally for the cleansing.
1: Sure.
0: That sounds a whole lot like what people, they take the New Testament plan of salvation, which is clear. Repent and be baptized, every one of you, in the name of Jesus Christ for the remission of sins. And what do they do? Well, I don't want to do it that way. I'll just call on him to save me in a verbal transaction. Naaman tried that, found out it wouldn't work.
1: Yeah.
0: Friends, we need to find that out today when it comes to one dip, being buried with our Lord in baptism as a penitent, confessing believer.
1: And you know what, BJ? Getting back to a passage you cited a moment ago in 1 Peter 4:11, if any man speak, let him speak as the oracles of God. You know, Paul said in 1 Thessalonians chapter 5, and I think Paul knew what he was talking about. He wrote the commands of God. Paul said, prove all things, test all things.
0: Mm-hmm.
1: Look, it's incumbent on every person to sift through scripture and draw some conclusions. You mentioned a moment ago the preacher that was on the Larry King show. I can just imagine Jesus sitting by him, and here's a guy saying, well, I really can't say. Well, what do you think about that, Jesus? Oh, I'm the way, the truth. No man.
0: Yeah.
1: Did you get no man comes in? You know, salvation, and when we talk about the church, salvation is inclusive, but it's also exclusive.
0: Exactly.
1: It's inclusive in the sense that God wants all people to be saved.
0: Yes.
1: But unless we're in the appropriate place, the designated place, and here's the hard part for people in the world to accept today, particularly in this country, unless we are exactly where God said we're supposed to be, we will be lost. Make no mistake about it.
0: That's right. And that's exactly what would have happened in the days of Noah if they'd tested the waters, so to speak, to see if they could be saved without being in that boat. What would they have discovered? No, there was no salvation outside of that boat. And those folks in Exodus 12, if they'd said, let me just try another way, how would that have worked for them? And I don't want to be on the day of judgment in the place of, let me just try it a way that's different than what he said. Jesus said, whosoever shall do the will of my Father which is in heaven, that's the same person that's my brother, my sister, my mother. That's who's in my family.
1: That's right.
0: Matthew 12, verse 50. And so what we need is just to have a healthy respect for the word of God and realize this is what's going to judge us in the last day. So let's go by it and speak where it speaks, be silent where it's silent.
1: So BJ, to those who are watching, we got 2 minutes left. What would a person need to do to become a Christian, to be a member of the church that belongs to Christ and have the assurance of heaven?
0: The only way you and I could know the answer to that question, or anyone else could know the answer to that question, is to go to this resource right here. Since these words will judge us in the last day, what do these words say? These words say that I must believe that Jesus is the Christ or I'll die in my sins, John 8:24. Now, how is faith in Christ going to be produced? Romans 10:17 says, faith comes by hearing and hearing by the word of God. And so I need to believe Jesus Christ is the Son of God. I need to have the same courage to do what Peter said in Matthew 16:16, thou art the Christ, the Son of the living God. And then what? To do what God has commanded all men everywhere to do, to repent. Why should I want to? Acts 17:30 says to do that. Why should I want to? The goodness of God leads you to repentance. He's been so good to me, Romans 2:4. Why would I not want to change my life to conform to his will? And then as a confessing believer, one who says what the eunuch did, I believe Jesus Christ is the Son of God, and then I'm baptized as one into Christ, where salvation is located. I go down into the water, come up out of the water, I go on my way rejoicing. Why? Because the blood of Christ has now washed my sins away, and I'm in the church that belongs to Christ. Acts 8 tells us about the eunuch doing that. And then the glory of it is now I can live for Christ, be steadfast, unmovable, always abounding in the work of the Lord, and know that my labor's not in vain. I get to go be with Jesus who bought the church that I'm a member of.
1: Special, very special. Thank you, BJ, as always. Thank you for being a part of our program today. We hope and pray that what we have talked about has been helpful to you. We pray that God will richly bless you until we see you again. God bless.

Let's make the most of a minute. Freedom is a word we Americans take very seriously. Did you know the Bible has something to say about freedom? Jesus said in John 8 and verse 32, "You shall know the truth, and the truth shall make you free." The freedom Jesus came to offer is multifaceted. It means forgiveness from our sins, the guilt of which I may have carried for years. But it means other things too. For example, in Matthew 5 and verse 44, Jesus said, "Love your enemies, bless them that curse you, do good to them that hate you, and pray for them which despitefully use you and persecute you." Just how does that relate to freedom? When I have an enemy, I'm imprisoned in a sense, in that that enemy often dominates my thoughts. Jesus teaches us freedom from the imprisonment of hatred. I'm Glenn Colley from the Church of Christ, hoping you make the most of your minutes.

0: Ladies and gentlemen, thank you very much for watching the Fountain of Life television program. My name is Larry Acuff. I am the preacher for the Lithia Springs Church of Christ in Lithia Springs, Georgia. And we are very grateful that you have taken the time to watch this program today. In the book of Revelation, chapter number 22 and verse number 17, the Bible says, "The bride and the Spirit say, Come. Let him that heareth say, Come. Let whosoever will, let him come and drink of the water of life freely." That's what we are endeavoring to do with this program, and that is to help us drink of the water of life freely, the Word of God. Before we begin our lesson today, based on John 8 and verse number 32, the Bible says, "And you shall know the truth, and the truth shall make you free." We'd like to remind you of our free Bible correspondence course. Now, all you really need to do is just give us a call at 877-700-0559. Just give us a call. Give us your name, address. Please include the zip code in that address, and we will send you lesson number one in our free Bible correspondence course. We send you lesson number one. You complete that lesson. Return it to us. We will grade it. Send it back to you along with lesson number two and a nice certificate of completion. So if you would like to study the Bible, it's a very exciting course. And I know that once you take all 10 lessons of this free Bible correspondence course, you'll be thrilled to have the 10 certificates. They're very nice. And know that you have studied the Bible in this fashion. So please just give us a call at 877-700-0559 and give us your name and address, include the zip code, and we will send you lesson number one in the free Bible correspondence course. In the book of John, chapter 8 and verse number 32, the Bible says, "And ye shall know the truth, and the truth shall make you free." As you and I study the Bible, we see various truths in the Bible. I think of the words of the Apostle Paul in 2 Timothy chapter 4. Paul said, "I charge thee therefore before God and the Lord Jesus Christ, who shall judge the quick and the dead at his appearing in his kingdom." As you and I look at John chapter number 14, and Jesus said, "Let not your heart be troubled. You believe in God, believe also in me. In my Father's house are many mansions. If it were not so, I would have told you. I go to prepare a place for you." I think of the words of the Apostle Paul in 2 Corinthians chapter number 5. Paul said, "For we know that if the earthly house of this tabernacle were dissolved, that we have a home eternal in the heavens made by the hands of God." So we could, ladies and gentlemen, go through the Bible and find so many wonderful truths that are contained therein. Now, there are certain truths that you and I look at in life as well as truths that come out of the Bible. I like mottos. For an example, I heard this motto one time, and that is, as you ramble on through life, whatever be your goal, keep your eye upon the donut and not upon the hole. Well, that's kind of a truth that if you and I watch that, then we're going to accomplish the things that we might want to accomplish. I heard another one that went like this, that if a man shoots himself in the foot, he's probably going to walk with a limp. Well, there are some truths to these things. And so I think as you and I look at the truths of various things that go on around us in life, then there are certain truths that we need to look at in the Bible. And so in our lesson today, I want us to look at five Bible truths. Number one is this. When you and I think about truth, we need to recognize, ladies and gentlemen, that life is short. I think of the words of Job in the Old Testament. Job said, "My days are swifter than a weaver's shuttle." You and I heard some speaker say this one time. He said, from the time I was born until I was 21 years old, it took 600 years to get there. But after 21 to 50, it took about 6 hours. And so you and I recognize the fact that life is short. In the book of James, chapter number 4 and verse number 13, the Bible says, "Go to now, ye that say today or tomorrow, that we will go into such a city and continue there a year and buy and sell and get gain." The Bible said, "Whereas you know not what shall be on the morrow." The Bible said, "What is your life? It is but a vapor that appeareth for a little time and then vanisheth away." Ladies and gentlemen, you and I must recognize that life is short. Even though, as Psalmist tells us, that the days of our years are 70 years, and if by reason of strength they be 80 years, yet he said those years are full of difficulties and sorrow. We recognize that life just goes by in a hurry. Look back at our children. The time was, you know, I remember when our first child was born, one of our relatives came by, and that person said to us, you need to really try to capture this time and this moment. Well, I didn't understand what he said. I'm telling you, folks, when you're getting up in the middle of the night and you're trying to change diapers and you're trying to feed this child that's crying and bellowing, and you think, man, how long is this going to last? But then before you know it, that time is gone. And that child has entered kindergarten, and then that child is in elementary school and high school and then college and married. And so you and I recognize, as James tells us, what is your life? It is but a vapor that appeareth for a little time and then vanisheth away. David explained it like this. He said, life is like water when you spill it out on the ground. You cannot take it back. So one of the Bible truths that we must understand, and that is that life is short. I think of the words of the writer of Hebrews. He said, today is the day of salvation. So many individuals have the idea, well, you know, I'll wait till next week to do the will of God. I'll wait till next month. I'll wait till next year. I'll wait until I've gotten out of college. I'll wait till I get married. I'll wait till I have children. And so, therefore, individuals have this idea that life is, I mean, it's always going to be there. And yet, you and I recognize that one of the great Bible truths is that life is short. In the book of Mark, chapter number 14, you remember Mary when she broke that alabaster box on our Lord? And she was criticized, and Jesus said, and I'm paraphrasing this, do not criticize her. She hath done what she could. She hath come to anoint my body for the burying. Now here is a point that our Lord is making, that she did it while there was time. She recognized something that needed to be done, and she did it while there was time. So when you and I think of the words of Job, our days are swifter than a weaver's shuttle, or you and I think of the words of James, what is your life? It is but a vapor that appeareth for a little time and then vanisheth away. And so we must recognize that one of these great Bible truths is that life is short. My friend, listen. If there is something that you need to do today for someone, do it today. Maybe you need to call a parent. Maybe you need to call a son or a daughter or someone and simply say to them, I love you, because you and I must recognize that this may be the only day we have. Truth number two. Not only, ladies and gentlemen, is life short, but we must recognize that death is certain. In the book of Hebrews chapter 9, in verse number 27, the Bible says, as it is appointed unto man once to die, and after this the judgment. In the book of Acts chapter number 5, in verse number 12, the Bible says, wherefore by one man sin entered into the world, and death by sin. Therefore death is passed upon all men, for all have sinned. Now, what does the Bible say? That death is passed upon all men. All have sinned. So, ladies and gentlemen, you and I must recognize that just as life is short, death is certain. Can you give me a written guarantee that you're going to be living tomorrow, the next day? I often think about this man down in Florida, Miami, Florida. This happened about a year or two ago. He was a landscaper. The sky was blue. The day was beautiful. And he was out working in his job as a landscaper. He was in his 40s, somewhere about mid-40s, I guess, maybe 42, 43, 45. And all of a sudden, he was struck by lightning. They call that blue lightning. There was not a cloud anywhere in the sky. He had, I mean, folks, listen, he went out that day and his idea was, I'm going to do my day's work today and I'll be home to my family in the evening. And yet that did not occur. Why? Because death, ladies and gentlemen, is certain. And when you and I look at the facts and these five great Bible truths, and one, that life is short, and number two, that death is certain, then you and I recognize that whatever preparation that you and I might make, that it has to be made today. Since life is short, death is certain. If you are not a child of God, if you're not a Christian, then you need to obey the gospel of the Lord Jesus Christ. Because here is a Bible truth. You and I may get up in the morning and say, hey, look, I've got all of this day, I've got this week, I have this year. And yet that may not be the case. Number one Bible truth, and that is life is short. Number two Bible truth, and that is that death is certain. Bible truth number three, and that is this, my friend, that every man will appear before God in the day of judgment. In the book of 2 Corinthians 5, in verse number 10, the Bible says we must all appear before the judgment seat of Christ to give an account of the things done in the body according to that he hath done, whether it be good or bad. In the book of Revelation chapter number 20, beginning at verse number 11, look at what the Bible says. The Bible says, I saw a great white throne and him that sat upon it, from whose face the earth and the heavens fled away, and there was found no place for them. And I saw the dead, small and great, stand before God, and the books were opened, and another book was opened, which is the book of life, and the dead were judged out of the things that were written in the books according to the works. And the sea gave up the dead that was in it, and death and hell delivered up the dead that were in them, and they were judged every man according to his works. My friend, listen, the Bible, John said, I saw a great white throne, him that sat upon it. What are we looking at? Judgment. In the book of Matthew chapter 25, the Bible says, when the Son of Man shall come in all of his glory and all of his holy angels with him, then shall he sit on the throne of his glory, and there shall be gathered together all nations, and he shall separate them one from another as a shepherd divideth the sheep from the goats. He'll place the sheep on the right hand, he'll place the goats on the left hand, and he will turn to those on the right hand and say unto them, enter thou, blessed of my Father, to the place prepared for you from the foundation of the world. I was hungry and you fed me. I was thirsty and you gave me drink. I was sick and you visited me. I was naked and you brought clothing to me. I was in prison and you came to me. And they said, Lord, when did we see you in these conditions? If you'll remember, our Lord's answer was, inasmuch as you did it to the least of these my brethren, you did it unto me. Every man must give an account of himself before God. The Bible says, every idle word that man shall speak, he shall give an account thereof in the day of judgment. You and I will stand before God in the day of judgment. We will give an account of ourselves to him. So one of the great Bible truths that you and I need to recognize and that we need to remember, and that is that, somebody said, wait a minute, preacher, hold on. You're saying that we're gonna give an account of ourselves to God. That's right. You see, the judgment is going to tell us why we are lost or saved. You see, I will determine whether I'm saved or lost by my obedience to the gospel of Christ. The Bible teaches me to hear the word of God, to believe it, to repent of my sins, to confess Christ before men. The Bible teaches me to be baptized into Christ for the remission of my sins. Now, when I have done that, the Bible says in Acts 2 and verse 47, and the Lord added to the church daily those that were being saved. In Ephesians 1 verse number 7, the Bible said, in whom we have redemption through his blood, the forgiveness of our sins. You and I recognize from 1 Corinthians chapter 15, the first three verses there, the Bible says that I declare unto you the gospel which I preached unto you, which you have received, wherein you stand, by which also you are saved. So if I'm saved by the gospel, if I understand that when I come up out of that watery grave, that my past sins have been remitted, And that as a result of that, when you and I look at Scripture and recognize that salvation comes through Christ Jesus, and so you ask the question, well, wait a minute, if I obey the gospel and I am a Christian and I die in Christ, as many as you as have been baptized into Christ, the Bible said have put on Christ, then what is the judgment for? Well, in Matthew 25, the Bible tells us, Jesus said to those on the right hand, enter thou blessed into the place prepared for you from the foundation of the world. The understanding there is that they know the reason why, because they were obedient to the will of God. Now, the Bible says he'll turn to those on the left hand. Depart from me into everlasting fire prepared for the devil and his angels. I was hungry and you didn't feed me. I was thirsty and you didn't give me drink. Well, what is he saying to them? The reason why you are lost is you did not do the will of the Father. I will give an account of myself before God in the day of judgment. My friend, I encourage us to remember one great Bible truth is life is short. Number two, death is certain. Number three, that there is a judgment that I will face and that I will give an account of myself in that day. Think about this. You and I recognize that our life is being recorded every minute, every second, every hour, every day, every year. Oh, somebody said, now, Brother Acuff, if we're going to, I mean, we're looking at all of the billions of people who have lived, and you mean we're going to, where are you going to go, my friend? This earth is going to be demolished. The Bible says it will melt with fervent heat. And don't worry about it. You're not going to have anywhere to go. I don't know how long it will take to do that. Doesn't matter. The point is, my friend, that when I stand before God in the day of judgment and I give an account of myself, that is a Bible truth. You and I may think, hey, I can do what I want to do, even though it may be against the will of God, and yet, listen to this, be not deceived, Galatians chapter 6 tells us. Be not deceived, God is not mocked. Whatsoever a man soweth, that shall he also reap. He that soweth to the flesh shall of the flesh reap corruption. He that soweth to the Spirit shall of the Spirit reap life everlasting. What does the Bible tell us? The Bible says, be not deceived. God is not mocked. Whatsoever man soweth, that shall he also reap. So when you and I look at our lives and recognize that one of the great Bible truths is that I will give an account of myself before God, and that there will be a judgment, and that I will answer to God in the day of judgment, then my question again is, do you and I not want to be prepared for that day? One great Bible truth is, life is short. A second great Bible truth is that death is certain. A third Bible truth is that you and I will appear before God in the day of judgment. Number four is this, that there is a hell, ladies and gentlemen, to avoid, to shun. Think about this. The Bible says that hell is a place where the worm dieth not and the fire is not quenched. The Bible says the smoke of their torment ascendeth up forever and ever, and they have no rest day or night. Folks say, now, Brother Acuff, I just don't think you ought to preach all that hell, fire, brimstone stuff. My friend, listen. You and I need to understand what the Bible says about a place called hell. In the book of 2 Thessalonians, chapter number 1, the Bible said, to you who are troubled, rest with us, when the Lord Jesus shall be revealed from heaven with his mighty angels in flaming fire, taking vengeance on them who know not God and obey not the gospel of the Lord Jesus Christ. I believe as you and I read and study the Bible, in Matthew chapter number 10, you remember what Jesus said? Fear not them which are able to destroy the body and not able to destroy the soul, but rather fear him which is able to destroy both soul and body. Where? In hell. In the book of Luke, chapter number 16, verses 19 through 31, certain rich men clothed in purple and fine linen, fared sumptuously every day. A certain beggar named Lazarus, which laid his gate full of sores, desiring to be fed with the crumbs which fell from the rich man's table. More of the dogs came and licked his sores. The Bible said it came to pass that the beggar died, was carried by the angels into Abraham's bosom. The rich man also died and was buried. And listen to this, my friend. The Bible says, in hell, he lift up his eyes, being in torment, and he seeth Abraham afar off and Lazarus in his bosom. And he cried, Father Abraham, have mercy upon me and send Lazarus that he might dip the tip of his finger in water and cool my tongue. I'm tormented in this flame. My friend, if you and I grasp what the Bible teaches on the subject of hell, there are so many wonderful things, and we'll get to one of those in just a second, in the Bible. There are so many good things about individuals and about their lives. You and I study about Jesus Christ, the Son of God. He shed His blood. He gave His life in order that you and I might avoid, in order that we might shun this place called hell. It's interesting because so many folks, of course, you interview people and 95% of them say, oh, I believe in heaven. But only about 5% of them will say, I believe in hell. And yet you and I need to recognize the reality of it. In the Bible truths, life is short. Death is sure. There is a judgment to face. And my friend, there is a hell to shun. I would challenge you. If one person understanding this one point in this message today would make a change in their life in order to avoid. Somebody said, well, isn't that kind of a negative? Yes, my friend, it is. There are, Jude said, that some you pull out of the fire. There are some individuals who are motivated when they understand what hell is and what it is like. It is a great Bible truth. Now, there is a fifth Bible truth. Number one is life is short. Number two, death is certain and sure. Number three, there is a judgment to face. Number four, there is a hell to shun. And number five, there is a heaven to look forward to. We quoted just a minute ago in the book of 2 Corinthians chapter number 5. Paul had this statement. He said, we know if the earthly house of this tabernacle were dissolved, that we have a home in the heavens made by the hand of God. Or John chapter 14, in which the Bible says to us, let not your heart be troubled. Jesus said, I go to prepare a place for you. I think of the words of the Apostle Paul in 1 Thessalonians chapter number 4. Paul made this statement. He said, I would not have you to be ignorant, brethren, concerning them which are asleep, that you sorrow not as others which have no hope. For if we believe that Jesus died and rose again, them also which sleep in Jesus shall God bring with him. And the Bible says that the Lord shall descend from heaven with a shout, with the voice of an archangel, and with the trump of God, and the dead in Christ shall rise first. What is the Bible telling us? The Bible is teaching us, my friend, that you and I will have the blessed opportunity to live with the Lord Jesus Christ eternally in heaven. That is a marvelous goal in our life. This earthly house of this tabernacle, if it's dissolved, my friend, we have a home eternal in the heavens. In the book of Revelation, John wrote this. John said, I saw a new heaven and a new earth, for the first heaven and the first earth were passed away, and there were found no place for them. And I, John, saw the holy city, New Jerusalem, coming down from God out of heaven as a bride adorned for a husband. And I heard a voice out of heaven saying, behold, the tabernacle of God is with men. He will be their God, and they shall be His people. He shall wipe away every tear from their eyes. There shall be no more death, neither sorrow. The Bible says the former things have passed away. Here's a great Bible truth, my friend, that there is a heaven that you and I can go to and live eternally. Now go back with me to the book of Luke chapter 16. If you'll remember, we looked at this a few minutes ago with the rich man, and he lift up his eyes being in torment. But what did he see? The Bible says, He saw Lazarus in the bosom of Abraham. And listen to what Abraham said. Son, rememberest thou in thy lifetime, thou receivest thy good things, and likewise Lazarus' evil things. But now, listen to this. Now he is comforted, and thou art tormented. Now he's comforted. There's a lot of trouble in this world. Life's difficult. There's pain and sorrow and death and discouragement and disappointment. When you and I look at all of the things that happen to us in this life, I want to ask you a question. Would you want to always have that discouragement, have that pain, have that sorrow, have that distress? Well, I believe that there are folks who are watching this program today, and you're a reasonable individual and say, no, I don't want that. Well, then, my friend, what you want to do is to go to heaven. How do you do that? How do you go to heaven? Well, the Bible tells us how we can go to heaven. Jesus said, when he said, I go to prepare a place for you, and if I go and prepare a place for you, I will come again and receive you unto myself, that where I am, there you may be also. You think about it. In Revelation 21, verse 8, the Bible says that they're the liars and abominable and the whoremongers. They're not going to be there. Here's this beautiful place called heaven, where the light from the Son of God sheds forth its light. How do you get there? Well, it's very simple. Obedience to the gospel of Jesus Christ. Hear the Word of God. Believe the Word of God. Hebrews 11:6 tells us that without faith it is impossible to please God, for he that cometh to God must believe that he is, and that he is a rewarder of them that diligently seek him. Faith in Christ. Now, upon that faith, what do you and I do? We change our life. Repentance. Luke 13:3-5. The Bible said, I tell you, nay, but except you repent, you shall all likewise perish. And then, upon that repentance, what do? We make this confession. I believe Jesus Christ is the Son of God. The Bible says in Romans 10, verses 9 and 10, with the heart man believe in the righteousness, and with the mouth confession is made unto salvation. And then upon that confession, we take this old man of sin, this old man who has been warped in sin.
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2: It's 73 degrees.
3: Good morning to all. It is 10 o'clock, and we will now begin our Sunday morning Bible study. I hope everyone has had a good weekend. I hope everybody's had their cups of coffee this morning. I'm running. It was a two cup of coffee type of morning for me. We spent all day yesterday in Mount Sterling for about 13 hours. We watched about 10 softball games. Got home about 12:30. Finished feeding the animals about 1 when we got home. So I'm running on fumes this morning. I'm running on coffee is what I'm running on. It's cheaper than gas. It is cheaper than gas. But we had a good day yesterday. I ate way too much beef jerky, ate way too many Pringles, but I enjoyed watching my kids play. We had a good time. So me personally going to bed at 1:30 is really, really late. I'm in the summertime, I'm a 9:30, 10 o'clock kind of guy. In the wintertime, I'm about an 8:30, 9 o'clock kind of guy. So it was really late night. We're going to open up. We're going to start with 1 Kings chapter 4 this morning. 1 Kings chapter 4. So let's go ahead and take out your Bibles. We're actually going to begin in chapter 3 this morning. We're going to take a look at a couple of verses here in chapter 3 as we move into chapter 4. So before we begin, let's go to God in prayer. Father, we come to you at this time, Lord. We are thankful for another day of life. We are thankful for the blessings that we enjoy as your children. Father, we are thankful for the spiritual blessings that we have. We are thankful for all that you provide for us. Lord, we are thankful for the opportunity that we can gather together here with our family, with our brothers and sisters as we are your children, Lord, and that we can open up your word, the inspired scriptures that we have, that we can look to them, that we can read them, that we can study them, and we can take the things that we see, take the things that we read, take the things that we learn, and apply them to our lives. Father, most of all, we're thankful for your Son, Jesus. We are thankful for the life that he led. We are thankful for his teachings. We are thankful for the examples that he set for us. We are so very thankful, above all else, that he went to that cross, Lord, that he took on the sins of the world, and that he died for us, that we can have that hope of eternal life. Father, at this time, we ask your blessings upon all those who are teaching your word this morning, Lord. We pray that we can present it in a way that is easily understandable, and we ask you to be with the attendees, that they can stay focused on what we're speaking about, Lord, and that we can all draw something from the lessons. Father, we thank you for so many things, and we always ask that you please forgive us of our sins, and it's in Jesus' name that we pray. Amen. So as we begin chapter 4, we need to kind of understand a little bit about what's going on, and we talked about last weekend, we looked at Solomon coming into his kingship. He's coming into his kingdom. We know that as he first comes in, as he is first made king, as he's first appointed king by David, that the first thing that he has to do is he has to take out some of his enemies. You know, if you ever studied any ancient Greek literature, this is one thing that the emperors would always do. Whether the emperor was a 14-year-old kid, the emperor was a 25-year-old man, the emperor, they always killed, and even family members. They would take family members, children, and they would put them to death to make sure that there was no claim to the throne by anybody else. They secured their kingship by doing so. Now, Solomon, the individuals that he puts to death, he obviously is a proponent of the death penalty. These individuals were evil men. They were murderers. They did things that could possibly affect the kingship. So he took care of those individuals. So as we begin in chapter 3, let's start in verse 7 in chapter 3. Solomon has a dream, and in this dream, he gets some information. He has some information. He says in verse 7, "Now, O Lord my God, you have made your servant king instead of my father David. But I am a little child. I do not know how to go out or to come in." I think this verse is pretty significant. Why is this verse in chapter 3 significant? What does Solomon recognize in chapter 3? What does he recognize? Too many times in life we try to do things on our own. On our own accord, using our own intelligence, using everything that we have. What does Solomon recognize here as a... Zach, how old did you say? 14, 15, possibly 20? Yeah, he's a young guy. But even as a young guy, what does he ask God here for? Direction. Help me. You know, he is young, but he recognizes that he can't do it by himself. He recognizes that he needs God. And this is a great lesson that we should really take to heart, because he recognizes this. He says, "I'm a young man." And he's showing wisdom here. He says, "I'm a young man. I can't figure all of this out on my own." He goes into verse 8 and he says, "And your servant is in the midst of your people whom you have chosen. You have chosen me, a great people, too numerous,

rise after you. And he says, God says, I have also given you what you have not asked, both riches and honor, so that there shall be not anyone like you among the kings in all your days. So if you walk in my ways to keep my statutes and my commandments as your father David walked, then I will lengthen your days. So God asked him, he says, what shall I give you, up in verse 5? And were you guys ever little kids and you watched the cartoons and you were introduced to like the genie in the bottle as a young child? And I always thought it was so cool. You know, you got three wishes. And in your mind, did you ever think about as a kid what those wishes would be? What would you wish for? Would you wish for money? Would you wish for a long... If you had the opportunity now, would you wish for money? Would you wish for a long life? Would you wish for power? What would you wish for? Solomon, what does he ask for? He asked for what? He asked for wisdom. He asked for guidance. He asked for wisdom and says, help me to judge these people. And God says, because you have asked for wisdom, here, I'm going to give you that, but I'm also going to give you what? I'm going to give you riches. I'm going to give you wealth. I'm going to give you honor. I'm going to give you a long life because you have asked for the thing that you have asked for. Now, the reason that we're speaking about this before we begin chapter 4 is we are going to see these things begin to play out in the life of Solomon in chapter 4. Okay? So as we begin chapter 4, anytime somebody is elected president, king, an emperor, a boss, a CEO, what's the first thing that they do? Well, one of the first things that they do, they begin to develop a team. Right? You have to have a team. Your success as a ruler, your success as a president, your success as a boss depends on the team that you form. Right? And it takes wisdom to choose correctly those individuals that you need to have. You need to have good leaders. And Solomon, as he is about to choose, we're going to meet a lot of the leaders in his cabinet, so to speak. And a lot of these individuals were the same individuals his father used, okay? They were loyal to his father, or they were the sons of his father's servants. So we're going to see here in the first 19 verses that Solomon is already using his wisdom as to whom to choose. Now, I will go ahead and tell you these first 19 verses. I am probably going to not get the names correct, okay? I can get Solomon's name correct in verse 1. But from there on out, we'll do the best we can. All right, so let's begin. Chapter 4, verse 1. So King Solomon, he was king over all Israel. That's all Israel, all of Judah. And these were his officials, Azariah, the son of Zadok, the priest, okay? So Zadok was the priest. Zadok was the priest for David, okay? He is using Azariah, who is the son of David's priest, to be his priest, okay? Elihoreph and Ahijah, the sons of Shisha, these are the scribes. These are going to be, what do scribes do? They write. The scribe writes. Okay, the scribe writes, they record every single thing that happens. Is the scribes, for a king or for an emperor, is the scribe pretty important? Yeah. The scribe also can be a little biased as they write their information down. It's always going to make the king look good. It's always going to make the emperor look good or the president look good. Okay, these are your scribes. So these two individuals, the sons of Shisha, they will scribe. Jehoshaphat is the son of Ahilud. He is the recorder. He is also going to record these types of things. Benaiah, who is Benaiah? We learned back a few chapters ago. He's the guy that if you saw coming with a sword, what'd you do? You went the other way, right? I mean, you went the other way if you saw Benaiah coming. Benaiah, the son of Jehoiada, he is over the army. He is the captains of the host. He is the ruler of the army. He is the main captain. And Zadok and Abiathar are the priests.
Azariah, the son of Nathan, over

0: the officers, who was Nathan? He was a prophet. He was a prophet under David. His son, Azariah, is going to be over the officers. Zabud, the son of Nathan, a priest, and a king's friend. So we see he's got another priest here. We've got a friend. Is it important to have friends around you, close to you? Absolutely. Absolutely. It is. If you are in an authoritative position like King Solomon finds himself in right here. Ahishar, he is over the household, and Adoniram is the son of Abda. They are over the labor force. So you got somebody over his house. You have somebody who is over the labor force. He has got all of his individuals here doing the things that he needs done. Verse 7, and Solomon had 12 governors over all of Israel who provided food for the king and his household. Each one made provision for 1 month of the year. So we have these individuals who, these 12 officers, these 12 governors, their job was to rule these particular provinces, and they were also to provide what to the kingdom? Food. Provide food. All right? The month of January, King Stan, or Governor Stan, you've got my food for the month of January. Governor Dave, you've got my food and my provisions for the month of February. Yes, ma'am.
1: Did you not also have to provide food for the horses?
0: They did. And we're going to talk about that. They provide provisions for everything. Household, animals. And we're going to talk about the animals here in a minute. We're talking about a lot of animals. Okay, so you've got these governors, and they are going to provide food for the king 1 month out of the year. These are their names. Ben-Hur in the mountains of Ephraim, Ben-Decker in Makaz, Shalbim, Beth-Shemesh, and Elam-Beth-Hanan, Ben-Hesed in Arabath. To him belonged Sokach and all the land of Hefer. Ben-Abinadab in all the regions of Dor. He had Taphath, the daughter of Solomon, as wife. Bana, the son of Ahilud, in Tananak, Megiddo, and all Beth Shean, which is beside Zaratan, below Jezreel, from Beth Shean to Abel Mahola, as far as the other side of Jokneam. Ben Geber in Ramoth Gilead, to him belong the towns of Jair, and the sons of Manasseh in Gilead. To him also belong the region of Argob in Bashan, 60 large cities with walls and bronze gate bars. Henadab, the son of Iddo, I want to say Idaho when I read that one. Every time I read that one, I want to say Idaho. And Mahanaim, Ahimez in Naphtali, he also took Basemath, the daughter of Solomon, as wife. Bana, the son of Hushai, in Asher and Eloth. Jehoshaphat, the son of Peruah, in Issachar. Shimei, the son of Elah, in Benjamin. Geber, the son of Uri, in the land of Gilead, in the country of Sihon, king of the Amorites, and Og, king of Bashan. He was the only governor who was in the land. So here we have these individuals, these governors over the land, and their job is to rule the provinces, to keep people in line, to keep people in check, and for 1 month out of the year, they are to provide to King Solomon and his court. Now, when you think of King Solomon, you think of his court, you think of these individuals that he has within his court, in his leadership team, you're probably thinking, you know, he's got a few people in here. But let's talk about what their provisions are. So in verse 20, Judah and Israel were as numerous as the sand by the sea in multitude, eating and drinking and rejoicing. Let's go back to Genesis chapter 22. Let's go back to Genesis chapter 22. And in verse 17. Well, let's go to verse 15. Then the angel of the Lord called to Abraham a second time out of heaven and said, by myself I have sworn, says the Lord, because you have done this thing and have not withheld your son, your only son, blessings I will bless you, and multiplying I will multiply your descendants, as the stars of the heaven, and as the sand which is in the seashore, and your descendants shall possess the gate of their enemies. So here in verse 17, when we go over to verse or chapter 4 in 1 Kings, in verse 20, we are seeing prophecy fulfilled. We are seeing God's words fulfilled. We are seeing that if God says A is going to happen, you can best believe A is going to happen. He says, Abraham, your descendants are going to be so many, it's going to be like the sand that's on a seashore. You take one seashore that you've ever been to, and you think about how many grains of sand are on that seashore. There's a lot, right? I mean, there's a lot. God's words, as in verse 20 here, are being fulfilled. He also says, you're going to be the keeper of your enemy's gates, right? You're going to be in control. Those people are going to be subservient to you. And we're going to find out that during this time of Solomon, this is a time of prosperity. It is a time where they have multiplied. Israel has grown abundant, right? In resources, in everything that they have, they are in abundance. This is a great time. This is a great time to be in Israel because they have all they could ever want, all they could ever need, and nobody is knocking on their door. Nobody is knocking on their boundaries, trying to fight, trying to go to war. It's a time of peace. It's a time of abundance, and it's a time of prosperity. It's a great time for them. So Solomon in verse 21, so Solomon reigned over all the kingdoms from the river to the land of the Philistines as far as the border of Egypt. They brought tribute and served Solomon all the days of his life. So he ruled over the entire land, to the land of the Philistines as far as the border of Egypt. These individuals, they brought gifts into Solomon. They brought tribute, which is money. They're paying him. Let's go to Genesis chapter 15. Let's go back to Genesis chapter 15. Genesis chapter 15, starting in verse 18. On the same day, the Lord made a covenant with Abram. This is before the name change, saying, to your descendants, think of Solomon now, to your descendants, I have given this land from the river of Egypt. Did we not just read that? Yes. I have given you, your descendants, the river of Egypt to the great river, the river Euphrates, the Kenites, the Kenizzites, the Kadamites, the Hittites, the Perizzites, and so on and so on and so on. He says, I am giving your descendants this land. Has God followed through? He has. He has. God has followed through once again. So, you know, for me and you, for us here in 2022, as we read the New Testament, and God says something's going to happen, can we pretty much take it to the bank? Can we mark it down that it's going to happen? Yeah. Is the Christ, is he going to come again? Yes. Is there going to be a judgment day? Yes. Are we going to be judged by the Word? Yes. Are there certain things that we have to do to make sure that we are living in accordance with God's will? Yes. Do we have to, if we love God, do we have to keep His commandments? Yes. Are there things that we must do daily? Must we live faithful unto death to receive that crown of righteousness? Yes. Those things aren't, those are called non-negotiables. A non-negotiable is something that there is no discussing it. It's either you do it or you don't. And if you don't do it, there are consequences. We as human beings, we have consequences that we can face. Consequences can be good, consequences can be bad, based on the free will of our nature and the decisions that we make. Verse 21, so he says, you got all this land, Solomon, we have all this land. Now Solomon's provision for one day was 30 cores of fine flour and 60 cores of meal, 10 fatted oxen, 20 oxen from the pastures, 100 sheep, besides deer, gazelles, roebucks, and fatted fowl. Solomon's provisions for his people, for his kingship, right? For the people who make up his council. 30 cores of fine flour. A core is a measure. A core is like 230 liters, okay? You think about 1 liter of pop or a 2 liter of pop. It kind of helps you put that in it helps you understand it. So they have all this flour, all this meal. Huh? Yes, it's a lot. It's a lot. 10 fatted oxen, 20 oxen from the pastures. Are they eating this in a year's time?
1: One day.
0: This is daily. All right? I take a beef every year over into Crockett to have it processed for me and my family. Excuse me. If I take a 1,500-pound animal and get it processed for five people, we give beef to family members, we give some beef to friends, hamburger, whatnot. I do it every October, okay? Every October. It is July, and my freezer is still full, okay? I still have a lot of beef in my freezer, okay? That beef will feed my family for over a year, if it need be. These people are eating oxen, 20 from the pastures, 100 sheep, deer, gazelles, roe. They're eating this all in one day. So you think about the vast number of these people. Okay, this is a huge party that Solomon has. This is a huge gathering that he has. Now, this is not talking about the people who live in his kingdom. This is just talking about his kingship, his court. Okay? That's a lot of people. Okay? They're eating a lot of food. They're eating, they're drinking, they're merry. Things, life is good. You know, you see the bumper sticker, life is good. You know, I don't know if they put them on their camels or their mules or whatever. They got a bumper sticker on their mules on the back of them. It says, life is good, because it was for these people at this particular time. Let's move on. For he had dominion, talking about Solomon, he had dominion over all the region on this side of the river, from Tipsha even to Gaza, namely over all the kings on this side of the river. And he had peace on every side all around him. You got peace. It is a great time of peace. Why do people go to war? What are the main reasons people go to war? Power? Power? Resources? Greed? Money? Religion? There's all sorts of reasons. Right now, the people of Israel are not worrying about that. Right? It is a time of prosperity. But what do we know about human nature? It changes, doesn't it? It changes. Yes, there is a time of prosperity. Yes, there is a time of peace. But for some reason, we as humans, we always want a little bit more, don't we? And I'm not talking about Solomon. I'm talking about us in general. We're always looking ahead. As I was driving in this morning, I saw some people out working on their farm. And I don't know if I'm the only one like this. Do you guys, like in the summertime, are you already looking forward to fall and the cooler weathers? Yeah? No? Are you already, in your profession, are you looking 3 years down the road, 5 years down the road, where you're going to be in your profession? Are you looking at your kids' lives and looking at and already thinking about and yearning for where they're going to be in 5-10 years. You know, we too many times as human beings, we don't live in the present enough. And me particularly, I know that I'm that way. I don't live in the present enough. I'm always thinking ahead. I'm always thinking forward. And that's not a bad thing. That's not a terrible thing. But we need to slow down sometimes. We need to slow down and enjoy what we have for now. I know the heat, it gets hot here, but in January, you know what I'm going to be looking forward to? I'm going to be looking forward to the 100-degree heat, you know? We have to be comfortable with what we are, with what we have, and enjoy those types of things and not always be looking ahead. Now, there is always one thing that we should be looking forward to and looking ahead to, and that's what? Heaven. That is the one thing. That is the one thing that we should always be focused on into the future. And our present actions are going to dictate that. So we have that. That is the one thing that we do need to be focused on into the future. But this is just some personal advice. Enjoy the present. Live in the moment. Live in the present. And this is that. Like I said, this is just the personal advice from me. Verse 25. And Judah and Israel, life was so good that they dwelt safely, each man under his vine and his fig tree, from Dan as far as Beersheba, all the days of Solomon. Let's go over to 1 Samuel. Go over to 1 Samuel chapter 8. 1 Samuel chapter 8. Life was so good that these individuals are living under their fig trees, that they are eating of their own food. They're enjoying what they have. But if you go over to starting in verse 10. So Samuel told all the words of the Lord to the people who asked him for a king. Remember, the people came and they asked God for what? They wanted to be just like everybody else, and they wanted a king. And he said, "This will be the behavior of the king who will reign over you. He will take your sons and appoint them for his own chariots and to be his horsemen. And some will run before the chariots." Those who run before the chariots, what's going to happen to them? They're going to die. They're the tip of the spear. Right? "He will appoint captains over his thousands and captains over his fifties. Will set some to plow his ground and to reap his harvest and to make his weapons of war and equipment for his chariots." These individuals are going to be doing what? They're going to be serving the king. They're giving up their life to serve the king. "He will take your daughters to be perfumers, cooks, and bakers. And he will take the best..." right here. "He will take the best of your..." You want a king? He's going to take the best of what you have. "He will take the best of your fields. He will take your vineyards and your olive groves and give them to whom?" You're not going to get them. He's going to give those things to his servants. "He will take a tenth of your grain and your vintage and give it to his officers." So during this time of Solomon, life is so good, things are in such abundance that the people are able to enjoy their own fig trees. They're able to enjoy their own vineyards, their own olive trees. They're able to enjoy these things, okay? Life, and this goes back to the bumper sticker. Life is good. Life is great for these people right now. Solomon had 40,000 stalls of horses for his chariots and 12,000 horsemen. I have four horses. It takes a lot to feed four horses on a daily basis. He had 40,000 stalls of horses. We're seeing his military might now. All right, we're looking at the military might. 40,000 horses for his chariots and 12,000 horsemen. And these governors, each man in his month, they provided food for King Solomon and for all who came to King Solomon's table. There was no lack in their supply. They also brought barley and straw to the proper place for the horses and steeds. They fed the animals, each man according to his charge. And God gave Solomon wisdom and exceedingly great understanding and largeness of heart like the sand of the seashore. Let's go to Proverbs. Let's go to Proverbs. I'm going the wrong direction here. Let's go to Proverbs chapter 1. We're going to read a few verses here. Proverbs chapter 1. So God gives Solomon wisdom. Wisdom begins where? With the fear of the Lord. Proverbs chapter 1 verse 7. "The fear of the Lord is the beginning of knowledge, but fools despise wisdom and fools despise instruction." So the wisdom here, it begins with the fear of the Lord. Go to Ecclesiastes. Go to Ecclesiastes, just over a couple books. Chapter 12. Ecclesiastes, chapter 12 and verse 13. And it reads, "Let us hear the conclusion of the whole matter. Fear God and keep His commandments, for this is man's all." Is this good advice for us? Yeah, fear God, right? Keep His commandments. If you love Him, keep His commandments. For God will bring every work into judgment. Everything that we do will be brought into judgment, including every secret thing. Anything that we do in this life, nothing is hidden from the Lord our God, whether it is good or whether it is evil. So, fear God. We must fear Him. That is where our wisdom also begins. Let's go back over to Proverbs. Proverbs chapter 2. In verse 6. Proverbs chapter 2, verse 6. For the Lord gives wisdom. Where does our wisdom come from? God. Where does our wisdom come from pertaining to God today? What we have right here in front of us. For the Lord gives wisdom. From His mouth come knowledge and understanding. He stores up sound wisdom for the upright. He is a shield to those who walk uprightly. This right here that we have, this is our shield. This shields us, right? This shields us from the evilness and the ugliness of this world. So God gave Solomon this. He gives him this wisdom. Thus Solomon's wisdom, verse 30. Let's go back to 1 Kings. Thus Solomon's wisdom excelled the wisdom of all the men of the East and all the wisdom of Egypt. This is significant because the land of Egypt and in the land of East, you had all these philosophers. You had all these individuals who were well-studied, right? These are the people who have the PhDs of that particular time. Solomon's wisdom, it excelled the wisdom of those individuals. For he was wiser than all the men, than Ethan the Ezrahite, and Heman. Did you guys watch Captain Grayskull and He-Man when you were a little kid? Or I did. I mean, he had the big battle cat. You remember He-Man had the big battle cat? And we had She-Ra. Yes, I loved it. It was great. Saturday mornings. You know, the simple things in life. You know, walking outside and smelling a fresh-cut hay field. We get so caught up in this world. And here I am on an off subject again, but the things that are, just enjoy life. Enjoy it. Enjoy smelling that hay field. I walked through the house this morning to make my second cup of coffee because I'm running on it this morning. And I looked out and there were two turkeys and their little babies. They were just walking through my bottom right there in front of the house. And I just stood there. I mean, it's the simple things in life that we need to enjoy, right? It's our family. Enjoy the simple things. Stay in the present. I'm off again. He-Man got me thinking about the simple things in life. He was a seer. Heman was a seer for the king, right? If he is a seer, are we talking magician there, Zach? A seer or somebody who can see into the future, a prophet? You know, somebody who's got some knowledge, right? He was a seer for the king. So Solomon's wisdom excelled him. You had Chalcol and Darda, who were the sons of Mahol. And his fame was in all the surrounding nations. Talking about Solomon. Everybody from around knew about Solomon's wisdom. He spoke 3,000 proverbs, and his songs were 1,005. Also, he spoke of the trees from the cedar tree of Lebanon, even to the hyssop that springs out of the wall. He spoke also of animals, of birds, of creeping things, and of fish, and men of all nations, from all the kings of the earth who had heard of his wisdom, they came to hear the wisdom of Solomon. These people, they traveled for miles and miles and miles to come and to listen to the wisdom of Solomon. Before we end class this morning, in verse 32, it says that he spoke 3,000 proverbs, and his songs were 1,005. Let's go over to Psalm, the book of Psalms. Let's go to Psalm 72. We would call this an ambiguous passage in literature. because you can look at it two different ways. It's got a couple different meanings. Solomon here, this is a prayer or a song here, and Solomon is talking about himself, but he's also talking about Christ. Okay, so as we read, let's just read. I'm going to read Psalm 72. And as I read the psalm, I want you to be thinking about what we just have read, really in the first four chapters of Kings. And then I want you to think about the Christ. Give the king your judgments, O God. Give me the wisdom, Lord, he says, and your righteousness to the king's son. He will judge your people, Solomon talking about himself, also talking about the Christ. He will judge your people with righteousness and your poor with justice. The mountains will bring peace to the people. It's a time of peace. And the little hills by righteousness. He will bring justice to the poor of the people. He will save the children of the needy. And he will break in pieces the oppressors. It is a time of peace. They shall fear you. As long as the sun and the moon endure throughout all generations, he shall come down like rain upon the grass before mowing, like showers that water the earth. In his days of righteousness, what beautiful language. Like showers, that he's going to come down like the rain upon the grass, like showers that water the earth. In his days, the righteous shall flourish and his abundance of peace until the moon is no more. You think about King Solomon's reign. You think about his time, righteous, his flourishing. There's an abundance of peace. Things are great. Life is good. He shall have dominion also from sea to sea. He's going to rule from the river to the ends of the earth. But when we think about Christ, he has dominion over everybody, over all the world. Those who dwell in the wilderness will bow before him. We will all take that knee and bow before him one day upon as he sits upon the judgment throne. And his enemies, they will lick the dust. Think about Solomon. Think about the Christ. The kings of Tarshish and of the Isles will bring presents. The kings of Sheba and Seba will offer gifts. Yes, all kings shall fall down before him. Every knee will bow down before the Christ. All nations shall serve him. For he will deliver the needy when he cries, the poor also, and him who has no helper. He will spare the poor and the needy, and he will save the souls of the needy. He will redeem their life from the oppression and violence, and precious shall be their blood in his sight, and he shall live. And the gold of Sheba will be given to him. Prayer also will be made for him continually, and daily he shall be praised. There will be an abundance of grain in the earth, on top of the mountains, its fruit shall wave like Lebanon, and those of the city shall flourish like grass of the earth. His name shall endure forever. His name shall continue as long as the sun, and men shall be blessed in him. All nations shall call him blessed. Blessed be the Lord God, the God of Israel, who only does wondrous things. And blessed be his glorious name forever, and let the whole earth be filled with his glory. Amen and amen. The prayers of David, the son of Jesse, are ended. So, Psalm 72, it's a great connection there. It's one that Solomon wrote, one that Solomon sung. And we see there that, you know, Solomon, we can see Solomon's reign there. We can see the abundance of peace. We can see the prosperity that they have. But we can also need to understand that with Christ, we have peace. With Christ, we have abundance. With Christ, not only are we fed spiritually. You know, with Christ, we are fed spiritually. And that will last forever. I appreciate your time. I'm about a minute over. We'll continue next Sunday. Thank you very much.
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2: Hello, my name is Griffin Collins, and I have an exciting announcement. We will begin releasing a weekly devotional on Facebook titled Matters That Matter. In these weekly devotionals, we will discuss topics that are important and specific to the Lord's church today. What does the Bible say about trusting others? Am I required to be faithful as a Christian? I pray that you will follow along with us as we explore matters that matter today.
1: It's 83 degrees. Everyone.

0: Speaking on this program is Jim Dearman.
1: Life without hope is a life without meaning. For centuries, man has been asking the question, what is the meaning of life? Even today, many disagree as to the purpose of man and his role on the earth. Evolutionists suggest that man has no true purpose in life, while Christians teach that man has hope in his relationship to God. The Bible speaks of hope. The Apostle Paul wrote to the Romans, "We are saved by hope, but hope that is seen is not hope. For what a man seeth, why doth he yet hope for? But if we hope for that we see not, then do we with patience wait for it." Romans 8, 24 and 25. Christians do not hope for something they're not sure about. Hope is owned by those who confidently await their union with the Father. Are you hopeless? You don't have to be. There is

0: Hello, this is Bob Pritchard with the Gospel Minute. One afternoon, the young mother and her kindergarten-age son were driving down the street. As they discussed his day at kindergarten, the little boy asked, "Mommy, how come the idiots only come out to drive when Daddy's driving?" Do you realize that those children strapped in their car seats are listening to everything that we say and watching everything that we do? They have a knack of hearing those things we don't want them to hear and seeing those things we don't want them to see. If the kids are not watching you, someone is. All of us are an example and an influence for others. What do your words and actions say to those who are around you? Paul said, "Be ye followers of me, even as I also am of Christ." 1 Corinthians 11:1. He told the young evangelist Timothy, "Let no man despise thy youth, but be thou an example of the believers in word, in conversation, in charity, in spirit, in faith, in purity." 1 Timothy 4:12. Someone is always watching. What you do and say matters. Stay tuned to GBN. We've got something good for you.
1: Everybody's going to have religion and glory. Everybody's going to be a singing that story.
2: Everybody's going to have a wonderful time up there.
1: Wonderful time up there.
2: Well, everybody's going to have religion and glory. Everybody's going to be a singing that story. Everybody's going to have

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Everybody's gonna be a singing that story. Everybody's gonna have a wonderful time up there. Oh, glory, hallelujah, brothers.

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0: It's 83 degrees.
2: Hello, and welcome to another episode of A Short Stop with A Short Stop. 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

No, I never played professional baseball player, and I'm not a former MLB player like our regular host, Johnny LeMaster. So I can't tell you stories about Willie Mays or Joe Morgan or Darrell Evans and all those wonderful stories that Johnny tells us. But I did play shortstop in Little League, and I do have one story about a Major League Baseball player that is very near and dear to my heart. You see, it was my 12-year-old year in Little League in Paintsville, Kentucky, and my coach was none other than our shortstop and my elder, Johnny LeMaster. Now, we had a pretty good year that year, and we had a really good team, and we were doing some pretty great things. Now, for years, I had played for this particular team, but up until the year that Johnny took over, the team was called the Texas Rangers. But my 12-year-old year, the only year that I was afforded the blessing of playing for Johnny, it was called the San Francisco Giants. I wonder why I changed it. Now, like I said, we had a good team, and we had a really good year, and so it became time for playoff time. And we made it through the semifinal game to move on to the championship game. But there's a specific moment in time that really sticks out in my mind. After that semifinal game was over, Johnny gathered the team together in the dugout, and he began to talk to us. And one of the very first things that he said was, "I'm not going to be here for the championship game. I'm going to do mission work in Peru. It's something that's very important to me, but I know that you're in good hands, and I know that you can win the championship game." Now, can I be honest with you and you not tell Johnny? I was a little bit devastated. I mean, it was my 12-year-old year in Little League. It was the very last year that I was going to play. I had never won a championship up until that moment, and we had a really good chance that year to win the championship, especially if Johnny was our coach. But if Johnny wasn't coaching, our chances were diminished quite greatly. We ended up losing that championship game, and I was pretty devastated. But it wasn't until I grew in my faith and the knowledge of the Word of God that I understood what Johnny did on that day and the lesson that he taught us all. You see, that day, Johnny faced a decision that each of us face every single day, to choose whether we are going to do what God desires us to do or whether we're going to do what we desire to do. Now, as a 12-year-old in Little League, there was no doubt in my mind that Johnny desired to be with us on that day to coach us in that championship game. But he desired to do what God wanted him to do more. You see, that day, Johnny taught each one of us the definition of spiritual priorities. And it's a lesson that stuck with me even to this day. I remember a story about a man that we find within the New Testament that was faced with the decision of similar sentiment. He was young, he was rich, and he was a ruler. He had a lot of things going for him. I mean, he had kept the commandments of God even from his youth. In fact, the Bible tells us in Mark chapter 10 and verse 21 that Jesus looked at him and loved him. This was a good man. But on the most important day of his life, when Jesus gave him the invitation of all invitations to come and follow after him, he came up short. You see, Jesus had this conversation with this man, but then he introduced into the conversation the price of sacrifice. You remember what Jesus said. "You lack one thing. Sell all that you have and distribute it to the poor, and you will have treasure in heaven, and come, follow me." It kind of reminds you of the words of Jesus in Matthew chapter 6, starting there in verse 19 in the Sermon on the Mount. "Do not lay up for yourselves treasures on earth where moth and rust destroy and where thieves break in and steal, but lay up for yourselves treasures in heaven where moth and rust do not destroy and where thieves do not break in and steal. For where your treasure is, there your heart shall be also." You see, here's the problem in the story of the rich young ruler. He had great possessions, and because he was so materialistically oriented, he walked away sorrowful and could not sacrifice what Christ had required of him to follow after him. Now, don't make the mistake that so many make when they're reading the story of the rich young ruler.
His sin was not the fact that he was rich, just as it wasn't the fact that he was young and a ruler. I mean, Abraham was rich. He was very wealthy. And this was a man who lived a pleasing life in the eyes of God. In fact, in Luke chapter 16, in the story of the rich man and Lazarus, Abraham is used as a parallel to the paradise of God. It's referred to as Abraham's bosom. So the sin of the rich young ruler was not the fact that he was rich. The sin of the rich young ruler was the fact that he was too materialistically oriented to place God as a priority in his life. In that story, we really find a vivid, real, and genuine account of the dangers of misplaced spiritual priorities. It'll keep us from following after Christ, but it'll also keep us from having treasures reserved for us in heaven. I would say that one of the most important parts of your day is the morning. It's the time when we get our day started right. Would you allow me for just a moment

Savior pray. His prayers were always so beautiful, always so sincere, and always so authentic. I love what Mark says of my Savior in Mark chapter 1 and in verse 35. Now in the morning, having risen a long while before daylight, he went out and departed to a solitary place, and there he prayed. You know, one of the primary priorities of my Savior was to do the will of the Father who sent him, John chapter 4, verses 34 through 36. But another primary priority of my Savior that was a result of his first priority was prayer. My Savior spent his days praying to his Father. Whether it was a good day or whether it was a bad day, you could find Jesus in prayer. On one of the worst nights of his life, in the Garden of Gethsemane, do you remember what Jesus prayed in Luke chapter 22, starting there in verse 42? Let not my will, but your will be done. When you're talking about the scene of the cross, Jesus made seven statements, at least three of which were prayers. My favorite is found there in Luke chapter 23 and in verse 24, when Jesus prayed, Father, forgive them, for they know not what they do. Here's a very practical goal for the year of 2023. Spend your morning in prayer to God. Number two, search the Scriptures every morning. You know, Satan is sowing a lot of seeds of division in the Lord's church today through false doctrine. And he's becoming so successful in sowing those seeds because there are many Christians that fail to open up and read the seed of God, which is his word, Luke chapter 8 and verse 11. Now, too many Christians today are biblically illiterate because they have relied upon the words of man for far too long and they no longer study the words of God. We need more Christians today who are like those Bereans that are mentioned in Acts chapter 17 and verse 11. These were more fair-minded than those in Thessalonica in that they received the word with all readiness and searched the Scriptures daily to find out whether these things were so. I believe it's important to mention that the one who was teaching those in Berea was Paul. But they still opened up the Scriptures and searched them diligently to prove that which he was saying was true. Here's some practical things you can do in searching the Scriptures. Search the Scriptures when the preacher preaches his sermon. Search the Scriptures when the Bible class teacher teaches his class. Search the Scriptures every single night with your family and have family Bible time. Search the Scriptures every single morning when it's just you and God and you're trying to start your day off right. Okay, number three. Set and make your spiritual priorities known every morning. You know, I believe there's a lot of Christians that really want to set spiritual priorities in concrete and stick to them. You remember what Jesus said in Matthew chapter 6 and in verse 33. Seek ye first the kingdom of God and its righteousness, and all these things shall be added unto you. When Jesus said, seek ye first the kingdom of God, what Jesus was saying is, you've got to build your life around the church. You must seek first, at the top of your priority list, the Lord's church. I believe there's a lot of Christians that intend to do that. And they really want to stick to those spiritual priorities. But when those last second requests come to them, they don't have the willpower to stick to the spiritual priorities that they have set. And you know, the reason is this. Setting spiritual priorities is so much more than just coming up with an idea in your mind of what you want to do. It takes necessary and intended preparation to set the right spiritual priorities and stick to them. In fact, here's a couple of suggestions. Number one, make your spiritual priorities known to your family. Sit your family down. Have a heart-to-heart discussion with them. Say, this is who we are as a family. We're a Christian family. This is where we are going as a family. We're going to heaven. And this is what we have to do to get there. We have to set spiritual priorities. So when Wednesday comes,
and you know that your daughter has basketball practice.

0: breakfast that night at 6 o'clock, you can say to your daughter as you're taking her to school, I know that you have basketball practice tonight at 6 o'clock, but make sure you let your coach know that you're going to leave a little bit early because we have Bible class tonight at 7 o'clock, and that's part of our family's spiritual priorities. Here's another suggestion. Make your spiritual priorities known to your coworkers. Well, one of the things that separates others from the Lord's church is their business and their job. But some of that can be remedied if we let our spiritual priorities be known to those whom we work for and those whom we work with. Don't just let them be known through your actions. Let them be known through your words as well. Let your boss know and let your coworkers know that during these hours, you're not going to be there because you're gathering with God's people to worship Him in spirit and in truth. Let your spiritual priorities be known not only through your actions, but also through your words. And here's a goal that everyone can set. Every single morning, let your spiritual priorities of that day be known. Make the necessary preparation. Make the necessary application. And those spiritual priorities are going to stick. Can you imagine how wonderful our day would be if we began every day by going to God in prayer, by searching His scriptures, and by letting our spiritual priorities for that day be known? That would lead to a blessed day and a day that is full of joy. But it will also lead to a blessed life and a life that is full of joy. Let your spiritual priorities be known, not only through your actions, but also through your words. Thank you again for being with A Short Stop with A Short Stop.
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1: It's 76 degrees.

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1: I'm Tyler Gilreath, and this is God's Athlete. Today we conclude our study on what if Jesus dropped in? What does that have to do with skateboarding? Well, we'll find out here in just a second.

I'm so glad you joined us today. I'm Tyler Guillory, and this is God's Athlete. We've been discussing in two previous shows the question, what if Jesus Christ were to drop in on you and to drop in on me? And we related that to skateboarding, how that a skateboarder is on top of a half pipe, a big tall ramp, and he drops in so he can go back and forth and back and forth and do wonderful and great tricks. We know that Jesus Christ will return one day for His second coming, and then the judgment will occur soon after. If Jesus were to drop in today, what would our judgment be? Well, I want to look at one more city that Jesus spent much time in, and I want to show you how that this city treated Jesus in a very, very positive light and accepted Jesus for His teachings and accepted Him for who He was. And that is the city of Bethany. Bethany is located about 2 miles east of Jerusalem on the southern slopes of the Mount of Olives. This was the beloved home of Martha, Mary, and Lazarus. And in Matthew chapter 26, verses 6 through 13, there was a woman there located in the city of Bethany who thought it would be very great and wonderful to anoint the head of Jesus with the precious ointment of an alabaster box. That shows that that woman appreciated Jesus for who He was, for what He was, and for what He taught. And then I want to read a passage with you. I hope you have your Bible. Please follow along. The passage is John 11, 18 through 45. I want to notice most of those scriptures, not all of them, but I do want to begin here in verse number 18. It says, "Now Bethany was near unto Jerusalem, about 2 miles off. And many of the Jews came to Martha and to Mary to comfort them concerning their brother." Now, verse 30. "Now, Jesus was not yet come into this town, but was in the place where Martha met Him. The Jews then, which were with her in the house, and comforted her, when they saw Mary, that she rose up hastily and went out and followed her, saying, She goeth unto the grave to weep." Why did she weep? Well, Lazarus was now dead. But now we see that when Mary was come where Jesus was and saw Him, she fell down at His feet, saying unto Him, "Lord, if Thou hadst been here, my brother had not died." Well, that simply shows the human nature of Mary there. She was very saddened about losing Lazarus, and she knew that Jesus had the power and had all the power to keep him alive. And she says, "Lord, if You were here, Lazarus probably would not have died." Well, Jesus saw her weeping, and the Jews also weeping, which came with her, and groaned in the spirit, and was troubled, verse number 33, and said, "Where have You laid Him?" They said unto Him, "Lord, come and see." And the shortest verse in all of Holy Writ is right here: Jesus wept. Then said the Jews, "Behold, how He loved Him." We see that they went to this site where He was, and they took away the stone from the place where the dead was laid. And Jesus lifted up His eyes and said, "Father, I thank Thee that Thou hast heard Me. And I knew that Thou hast heard Me always, but because of the people which stand by, I say it, that they may believe that Thou hast sent Me." And when He had thus spoken, He cried with a loud voice, "Lazarus, come forth." And he that was dead came forth, bound hand and foot with grave cloths, and his face was bound about with a napkin. Jesus saith unto him, "Loose him and let him go." And here is the part I want you to take home with you today. It is this: "Then many of the Jews which came to Mary and had seen these things which Jesus did believed on Him." When Jesus came to town in Bethany, they believed. They appreciated Jesus for what He was, for who He was, and for what His teachings were. If Jesus Christ were to drop in, not on a skateboard, but if He were to drop in from heaven today and the judgment was going to occur, how would Jesus find you? Would He find you like that city of Capernaum that rejected His teachings? Would He find you like that city of Jerusalem who did not appreciate Jesus and had preconceived notions regarding Jesus? Or would He find you like that city of Bethany who appreciated Jesus for who He was? It's something to consider, and I hope you'll join us next time on God's Athlete as we make more spiritual applications from physical games. In the meantime, run the race that is set before all of us.

0: on Simply Scripture, we'll be continuing our study of the book of Colossians. We're in chapter 2, beginning in verse 11, and we're going to discuss the circumcision of the New Testament. Stay tuned. We're back in the book of Colossians today. Have with me Cameron Freeman and Josh McCrary. Gentlemen, welcome.
1: Welcome.
2: Yep, glad to be here. Thank you.
1: Glad to be here.
0: And as we begin our study here, we're in chapter 2. We'll be picking up in verse 11 here in just a moment. But by way of giving the context of what we've talked about here, we had that bombshell that Paul dropped by inspiration in verse 9, that in Christ dwells all the fullness of the Godhead bodily. And I think we talked about that quite a bit last week. And then verse 10, that we are complete in Him who is the head of all principality and power. So the subject here is Christ as we get into verse 11 and the completion we are with Him. But it says in verse 11, in Him you were also circumcised with a circumcision made without hands by putting off the body of the sins of the flesh by the circumcision of Christ. Cameron, all this talk of circumcision, what's the significance here?
1: Going back to the Old Testament, the significance of the covenant that God made with Abraham, Genesis 17, verses 10 through 14, that was a covenant that, you know, God made with Abraham and also his descendants, that all of the male children would be circumcised, you know, on the eighth day. And so that was a removing of the foreskin. Something was removed from the physical body. And so, you know, in circumcision, just, you know, even thinking about it, you know, probably was painful, especially when you think about, you know, we are blessed with the technological advances of medicines and painkillers and stuff like that we can take that are prescribed. But for them to do it in those days had to be very painful. But it was removing the foreskin from the physical body, which was a sign of, you know, of the covenant to God. And so I think it's interesting that when you go back to Genesis 17, God kept saying, you know, covenant. It's a covenant. It's a covenant. And so, you know, when you think about circumcision from that vantage point, that, you know, you are showing a relationship between God and man. So,
0: absolutely.
2: Yeah, I like the idea of the relationship between God and man, and it also sort of set them apart from everyone else.
1: Right.
2: You know, it separated, even in the law of Moses, it separated the Jews from the Gentiles. And it's sort of interesting here in verse 11, that you still have this idea of a separation between God's people and the people of the world.
1: Right.
2: And so you have what's called the circumcision of Christ here.
0: Mm-hmm.
2: Now, I love the ending of it, which he tells us in the next verse what that circumcision is. But for our sake, in verse 11, it is the circumcision that removes the body of the sins of the flesh.
1: Right.
2: So I love how he continues the idea even from the Old Testament. You know, the Jewish people reading this can really relate to that.
0: Mm-hmm. Without a doubt. Now, this idea of circumcision back in the Old Testament, we talked about the physical side of that. Was there a spiritual side of that, that circumcision as well?
1: In the Old Testament?
0: In the Old Testament.
1: Yes, yes. Once again, going back to the relationship with God, the covenant, that, you know, once a man-child was circumcised, that he was part of the family of God in the Old Testament. And so, you know, you even think about, I think in Exodus chapter 4, you know, where Moses, for some weird reason or another, you know, he failed to circumcise his son. And God stood in the way and was ready to kill Moses because of that, Exodus 4. And so, but that just shows you the importance of the relationship that goes along with that covenant because of the obedience in carrying out circumcision.
0: So. Mm-hmm. So how one enters into a relationship with God in the Old Testament began with this process of circumcision for the men back when they were children. And so we have in this idea of circumcision coming into a covenant relationship with God. Okay.
1: And then, you know, you think about the fact you couldn't just believe that circumcision was, you know, was right, and, you know, and it's still full covenant. It actually had to be done.
0: Mm-hmm.
1: So, you know, you start thinking about faith and works. You think about the idea of, yeah, you can believe in circumcision, that you believe that you can be in the covenant with God, but you have to actually carry it through, you know, carry it out. And so once you carried it out, you know, that was a demonstration to God that you were part of his family.
0: Mm-hmm.
2: Yeah, you back up to the previous verse and it says, you are complete in him.
1: Right.
2: And then he tells, you know, how this process happens. You know, how do we get into Christ? Well, you have to go through the process of the spiritual circumcision, the circumcision of Christ, just like in the Old Testament. How do you get into the Jewish nation, the nation of Israel, to have the covenant relationship with God? Well, you have to practice the circumcision. So I love the connection there.
0: And let's put the New Testament plan of salvation to the test here and see if it holds up. If this is how we get in a relationship and they're making this correlation, do we have hearing? Yeah. I mean, how do you know what to do? You have to hear it first.
1: Right.
0: Believing, well, you touched on that. Faith, a belief that leads to action.
1: Mm-hmm.
0: What about repentance? Oh, they're the putting off the body, sins of the flesh. What about baptism?
1: Next verse.
0: Next verse. Buried with him in baptism, verse 12, mm-hmm. in which you were also raised with him through faith in the working of God who raised him from the dead. So we have the plan of salvation kind of summarized here in foreshadowing from the Old Testament.
1: Mm-hmm. And I think another thing that kind of stands out, you know, what you'll see obviously as you go through the next, you know, this context of verses is that each verse that comes after explains the previous verse.
0: Mm-hmm.
1: You know, like in verse 10, and he says, and ye are complete in him, which is the head of all principality and power. Well, how are you complete? How are you, you know, the person complete in Jesus? By being obedient to his commands, verse number 11 and 12 and 13 and following, by being circumcised by Christ. And then, you know, he shows that relationship that, whereas in the Old Testament, it required physical hands. You know, someone's hands had to be involved in that circumcision. But this circumcision is without hands and obviously without the pain that's associated with that physical circumcision, you know.
0: Mm-hmm. Interesting, in Romans chapter 2, Paul talks about circumcision of the Old Testament. And he says, for he is not a Jew who is one outwardly, nor is circumcision that which is outward in the flesh, but he is a Jew who is one inwardly, and circumcision is that of the heart in the spirit, not in the letter, whose praise is not from men, but from God. So that God's New Testament people are not the physical Israel, but the ones who've done this internal circumcision. Again, talking about
3: it's this, 1 o'clock.
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3: It's 78 degrees.
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6: Jesus at one time cast a legion of demons out of a man who was possessed by them, who was living in terrible conditions because of these demons, who was uncontrolled in his own life because of these demons. And after Jesus cast them out, this man pleaded with Jesus, I want to go with you. And Jesus said no. He instead sent him on his own mission. We read in Mark chapter 5, verse 19, however, Jesus did not permit him, but said to him, go home to your friends and tell them what great things the Lord has done for you and how he has had compassion on you. And he departed and began to proclaim in Decapolis all that Jesus had done for him, and all marveled. We may not always get what we ask for from the Lord, but what we will get is an opportunity to serve. And that's what this man did.
5: For more from the Collierville Church of Christ, visit colliervillecoc.org.
7: 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You're probably already noticing we're not in the studio. We are actually on the campsite that we filmed Campfire Stories. So this is a special edition podcast of the Campfire Stories. We're going to have 10 episodes. We had 10 short films that we filmed around this campsite here in Mississippi where we live. And so we're going to have 10 episodes of the podcast. It's going to be special edition. And we're going to do our best to not have our notes fly off the table into the lake and do our best to keep the wind from making too much of a problem for our audio. Thanks for all of you who have watched the Campfire Stories. Before we get into actually episode one of the Campfire Stories and talking about the message behind that episode, Tucker, just maybe fill everybody in on kind of how this project started and what really the goal for it was overall.
8: Yeah, so we appreciate all of you who've watched the podcast. I guess while we were doing the podcast, we just kind of threw around this idea of what if we went out and camped one night and just like filmed a bunch of different shots of us doing stuff, camping, like cooking and fishing, just a lot of that, and then try to put like a Bible spin behind it. And so we kind of like started thinking of different things that we could match, like daytime and nighttime, to base it around like camping, but also like campfire stuff. And so we kind of pulled different stories from the Bible, kind of put a story behind it visually on camera, kind of with the purpose of parabolic teaching. You know, Jesus taught in different ways. And so I guess we first thought, let's just try to tell some parable stories of camping and see where that goes.
7: Yeah. I mean, Scott, for everybody that's watching, you know, Tucker mentioned parabolic teaching. How would you explain if somebody asked you what a parable is? Because Jesus used them all the time, you know. In some sections, Jesus used it so much in Scripture that at one point it even says Jesus didn't teach them anything that wasn't in a parable. Or obviously, Jesus, there are certain teaching sections where he's speaking pretty clearly. But he taught so much in parables that Scripture says that.
9: Yeah, in school, they used the expression, I think, parables were... where a heavenly lesson or a heavenly message that was told through an earthly story.
7: That's right.
9: You would get a principle taught through an illustration that was like narrative driven most of the time.
7: Yeah.
9: Right.
7: Yeah. And I think the word parable, it comes from the two Greek words para and balo. So balo, I think I even said this in the podcast, but balo is to throw, right? Like a baseball, you throw a baseball, right? Yeah. And para is beside.
9: Yeah.
7: So to throw one story beside another. So like you said, an earthly story that has a heavenly meaning. And so as we, you know, Tucker said, we decided we're going to come out and just camp and film Bible lessons. And then we started talking about, you know, the Bible actually sort of describes our life on earth sort of like a camping trip.
8: Yeah.
7: I mean, throughout the Bible, you see the Bible talk about sojourners. You know, we've talked about how Abraham lived in a tent, and we'll talk about all that when we get to episode one. Mm-hmm. But we saw a lot of parallels really with that idea, and we were like, hey, weird. Maybe we should, you know, sort of elaborate on some of these messages that the Bible gives. And obviously, Jesus was the perfect teacher, so our parables are going to be nowhere near, you know, as effective as his were. But just trying to take that lead from him and go from there. So
8: it actually kind of got bigger than what we thought. You know, we wrote down 10 ideas in the very beginning. I mean, we're sitting on my computer and we just wrote down 10 ideas of what we thought it could be, nighttime, daytime, based on campfire and camping stuff. But then we kind of wrote out this little story that kind of went in with these six guys visually, but really with, hopefully we were able to pull it off, which hopefully you guys saw that we were able to pull it off, that as the guys did these things during camping, it was able to come across visually what was the message was all about. So I'm excited.
7: Yeah, me too. All right, so we'll go ahead and dive into it. So episode one, a lot of people, you know, I remember one girl on Instagram, she saw episode one was like, I don't know, 5 minutes. Mm-hmm. And she was like, why is it only 5 minutes? So we explained in the comments, well, look, you know, the first episode is really supposed to be almost like an introduction or like a teaser to get you to realize, hey, we're having 10 more episodes of the podcast. You know, we're not going to start season two up until like July again. But this is sort of like an interim. And so in episode one, we talked about how camping out on earth was what we actually titled it. And what we want to do in this episode really is just look through the Bible, see what the Bible talks about with regards to us camping out on earth. And so one of the things that we did at the very beginning of when we first got here is when you go camping, you obviously have to have a place to sleep at night. So what's the first thing you do when you get to a campsite?
9: You got to set up the tent.
7: You got to set up your tents. And if you go back and watch episode one of the podcast, you'll see two very different experiences.
9: I had a good one.
7: Scott, Scott. Scott, tell us about your setting up your tent. Tell us about your experience.
9: Well, you set it down on the ground and you pull it apart and you pop it up and you're about done in 5 minutes.
7: Yeah, that's it. So John, who we work with at GBN, John let us borrow his tent, and it's literally like you set it down, you pop it up, and it's you can probably see behind Tucker's, maybe in his wife, I don't know. It's right here. The tent took like what, 5 minutes to set up?
9: Yeah, there's no, you don't have to feed any rods through or anything like that. The most you have to do is stake it down.
7: Yeah. Right? So when the edited episode got together, it was kind of funny because you look at their tent was so easy to put up. And then me and Sam, are over here with like an authentic tent, I guess you'd say.
8: Yeah, it's very authentic.
7: And me and Sam, like, we basically connected the, you know, we had like put laid the tent out and ran the rods through before connecting to the ground.

0: point that we're on, which obviously is very windy now.
1: Yeah, I think you noticed. I think it's you. It may have been Sam, but just sitting there and beating the stake into the ground with a frying pan.
0: I think, I'm like, how are we going to drive these stakes into the ground? Yeah. And we couldn't do it with our hands. And so, I don't know, we had like two cast iron skillets. Yeah. And so, if you go back and watch episode one, of course, Tucker can probably throw a shot of it up, but you'll see us hammering in the tent pegs with a cast iron skillet.
2: There was a lot of footage of it, but we didn't want to make it too humorous.
0: Yeah, they didn't want to make fun of us too bad. So we got here and we set up our tents. And so one of the things when you think about that is, believe it or not, the Bible talks about our bodies being a tent like a lot.
2: Yeah.
0: What are some passages that you guys, I mean, I know we've talked about this already so much, like in our own conversations as preparing for, you know, the filming of episode one, and the trip, and then also getting ready for this. But, you know, what are some things that come to your mind?
1: Well, 2 Corinthians 5:1, right?
0: Yeah, 2 Corinthians 5:1. If you guys are watching, you want to follow along. 2 Corinthians 5:1. You want to read it? You want me to read it?
1: You go ahead.
0: I'll read it. I've got the New King James. This is second letter to Corinth, all right? And so the Apostle Paul is writing through inspiration of the Holy Spirit, and he says, "For we know that if our earthly house... this tent is destroyed, we have a building from God, a house not made with hands, eternal in the heavens." So in 2 Corinthians 5:1, he talks about our bodies being a what?
2: A tent.
1: Yeah.
0: Temporary. And a tent is, go ahead. Yeah, exactly.
1: Yeah,
0: what?
1: I was going to say, yeah, it's temporary. It's not something you intend to lay down a foundation and kind of camp out there forever, you know, put up residence.
0: Yeah. And so a tent, it's a temporary dwelling place. Well, that's good for guys like us who right now, if you're trying to wonder, you know, when did they film this? It seems very cold. Aaron has a scarf and they're all dressed up. Well, we decided to film it in February.
1: Yeah.
0: And if you're wondering why, it's because I moved to Mississippi 2 years ago and I was under the assumption that it was always warm in Mississippi. But I'm learning very quickly. Yeah, they did. So as you can see. So 2 Corinthians 5:1 talks about our bodies being a tent, which means it's a temporary dwelling place, which when something's temporary, you don't put as much importance on, I guess, the layout of it, right? I mean, think about in episode 1-2, the little part of the script at the beginning where we talked about, were we upset that we had to leave? Or fill somebody in if they've maybe seen, not they're seeing this, but they haven't seen episode 1.
2: Yeah, so this is all spoilers. So just we're assuming that you've watched
0: from episode 1. Spoil anything in episode 1.
2: So yeah, with episode 1, the setup was all about, I think, maybe this is going to go in the wrong direction, but the setting up your reservation, the idea of like, have you made your reservation yet? That was like the question.
0: I'm referencing the beginning where I said, are you guys going to miss your...
2: Oh, you're talking about... Oh, yeah.
0: Yeah, so, I said, like, are you guys going to miss your warm bed? And
2: Yeah. So each episode pretty much has a dialogue scene that try to set up the rest, figuratively set up the rest of the lesson. And in that one, I think, Aaron, you asked Scott, like, hey, are you going to miss your warm bed at home? Yeah, and Scott said, no, it's just for a little while.
1: Just a couple of days or something like that.
0: And then, for a couple days, yeah.
2: And I was the one who was like, I'm going to miss mine.
0: Yeah. And the whole parallel we're trying to get at is, you know, when we came camping, all right, when we came camping and filmed it originally, it was like October.
2: Yeah, yeah.
0: So it was beautiful. The weather was gorgeous, right? We prayed for good weather. It was beautiful weather. And let's take, for instance, now, right? It's freezing cold right now. It's like in the 30s. And we were like, no, if our life is supposed to be temporary on this earth, we can put up with some cold weather for one day to film some episodes of the podcast, all right? So when things are temporary, like, it's okay for us to be sitting outside fairly cold for a few hours, because we know what? In a few hours, we're going to get to do what?
2: We're going to go home.
0: We're going to go home. It's whenever we, in between episodes, we're going to go into this tent. We're going to warm up a little bit. We got food for lunch and dinner. Yeah. So we know that we can sit here uncomfortably cold for, you know, 20, 30 minutes to do an episode.
1: Yeah, it'd be much more miserable if you just thought, man, this is it.
0: Forever.
1: This is it. Yeah. This is all I got. Yeah. Nothing to look forward to.
0: No.
1: No hope in this situation. It's not going to get better.
0: No, and if that's the way, so in a sense, like, how would you parallel that with like our life on earth compared to eternity?
1: Oh, I mean, exactly that. I mean, I'd just say, you got to realize, as Christians anyway, you're looking forward to heaven. I mean, you're going to go through a lot here and you know that. I mean, you read that in the scriptures. It's not a secret and you're told as much. I mean, as a matter of fact, the first century church was told they're going to be persecuted, right?
0: Yeah.
1: I mean, they knew it was going to be bad. What got them through was the hope, that resurrection, right?
0: Yeah.
1: That idea of where they're going to be afterward. That, you know what, this is temporary. Might not be fun right now. It might be painful, sorrowful, but it's going to be over one day. And then I won't have to go back to it ever again. I'll be home. I won't be.

0: in that temporary place anymore.
1: Yeah. And that's like us. We're cold, but it's like, look, we know no matter how cold it gets and how, you know, we're not going to get frostbite when it's in the 30s. Yeah. So it's like, it's not that cold. So we know in a few hours we get to go home. And that's what Scott said. The Bible talks about, in the New Testament especially, you know, you have Matthew, Mark, Luke, and John written today about the life of Christ. You've got Acts written about the early church, the establishment of the church, how to become a Christian. Romans through Revelation, if you go read those books over and over and over, you see the apostles and other inspired writers talking about if you're persecuted, you know, basically no matter what happens, even if it's unto death, don't worry, because one day there's going to be a resurrection and you're going to be resurrected and you're going to end up in heaven if you're faithful to God. So when you put that in perspective with our everyday lives, no matter what you're going through, I mean, we have a lot of close friends, you know, Megan, who's a real great friend of ours, who's got a really, is dealing with a really lot of health issues right now. But the one thing she knows is that as long as she's faithful and she just sticks with it, it's one of these days, you know, and anyone else, anyone going through that, no matter what happens, if you stay faithful, one day, whenever we all have to leave this earth, no, none of us are going to escape that. Hebrews 9:27 says what? It's appointed once
0: for man to die, and the judgment.
1: And then the judgment. So every single person is not going to escape that, you know? And so, yeah, go ahead.
2: Yeah, Tucker. I was going to make a note. So the heart behind these films, they are short, but it's the idea that hopefully they can help you think just a little outside the box to get you thinking a little different. You know, Jesus used different ways of reaching people. Well, we thought, well, maybe this could be one way to maybe help someone think a little outside the box. One note I want to add is that one of the reasons they're kind of short is because we filmed these in like 36 hours, all 10 of these. And one thing I want to note as we dive into, before we dive into all these, is that you're going to see a thread, I think, of who Jesus is from like the first idea of camping out on earth, that your time here is short, and how it builds up to episode 10 is you're going to see the thread of Jesus, his character, what he went through, and hopefully, you know, make you think a little different.
1: Yeah. You know, the idea of our bodies being a tent or dwelling on earth temporarily is not something that you only see in a few places like 2 Corinthians 5. Like, if you go to Hebrews chapter 11, we referenced this one in the episode 1-2. In Hebrews chapter 11, you've got the Hall of Fame of Faith, right? All these people who by faith did something. They didn't have faith and they just sat on their hands, right? In the Bible, faith is trusting God conjoined with obedience, right? Yeah. If you have somebody that says they believe but they're not obedient, that's not Bible faith. James 2 says that's dead faith. So if you want a saving faith, you have to have a belief that motivates you to act and obey God. And so in Hebrews chapter 11, you have all these different, you know, all these different stories. If I go to Hebrews chapter 11 and verse 8, it says, by faith, Abraham what?
0: When he was called.
1: Yes. By faith, Abraham obeyed when he was called. So he was, by faith, he obeyed, right? When he was called to go out to the place that he would receive as an inheritance. That's Genesis chapter 12, if you want to go back and read that story, right? And he went out not knowing where he was going. Do I know everything about heaven? Do I know what it's going to be like?
0: No.
1: No. But I trust God, right? I got faith. And so he by faith, not knowing where he was going, he went. By faith, he dwelt in the land of promise, as in a what kind of country?
2: Is it foreign?
1: Foreign.
2: Yeah.
1: What's your say?
0: A land not his own.
1: Land not his own. Okay, ASV, land not his own. The New King James, a foreign country. Dwelling in what?
0: Tents.
1: Tents.
0: Yeah.
1: For like, I think if you do the math, it's like 100 years. He dwelt in tents, right? And here's why. With Isaac and Jacob, okay, the heirs, his sons, of him of the same promise. And here's why he dwelled in tents for 100 years. You know, we say, hey, we're going to come camp and dwell in tents for like a few nights, right? For like a night.
0: Yeah.
1: Why? Well, because, you know, we can go home to our warm houses. Abraham, you know, he's the father of faith. He took it to a whole nother level. He dwelt in tents for, what, 100 years? And here's why. Verse 10. For he waited for the city which has foundations, whose builder and maker is God. All right, what city is that? Go down and look at verse 16. But now they desire a better, that is a heavenly country. Therefore, God is not ashamed to be called their God, for he has prepared a what?
0: A city.
1: A city for them. So there's this idea of city, a dwelling place. Is heaven going to be an individual city? I mean, I don't really even know. I mean, the Bible obviously uses descriptive language to convey messages. When you go to Revelation, though, it's conveyed in that as what? What's that vision? It's conveyed as a city, right?
0: Yeah.
1: So this idea is that Abraham and them lived on earth for, I mean, over 100 years, but he dwelled in tents for at least 100 years, maybe longer, because he was looking for what?
0: He was looking for something else. He was looking forward to heaven, that permanent place. He wasn't really concerned about that place. It's kind of like today, like a modern example is like backpackers today, right? They travel through different lands, but they don't stop and take up residence. They're travelers. So yeah, we dwell among people if we're backpackers, if we're travelers and things like that, while we go through that land. But it's just a place that we're temporarily going. We're not stopping and setting up shop. So it's kind of like, yeah. You know, I guess you can kind of think of it that way. You know, we're seeing things, we're meeting people, we're having different experiences, but ultimately this isn't home. And yeah. We've got a place that we're looking forward to being back to one day, right? Or being to for the first time, talking about heaven.
1: Yeah.
0: But just in that illustration, you know, that's what it's kind of like in the modern day example. We're what do they call it in the Old Testament? Sojourning.
1: Yeah.
0: Right?
1: Yeah.
0: You're just traveling through. Abraham didn't look at the land and say, well, right over there, I'd like to lay a foundation, and I put up a barn right there, and I keep my cattle in that one, and I'd like to build a house over there, and I'll need a silo right there. You know, his concern was a little bit different.
1: Yeah. I mean, you think about, you know, 100 years, right? You say, well, 100 years, that's a long time. I could really set up a really nice establishment. It's like, well, what if I said, hey, you're going to be on this property for 1 week? You'd be like, well, there's no point in doing too much work. I'm here for a week. All right, what if it's about 6 weeks? Well, all right, what about a year? What about 2 years? What about 10 years? Like, it's all really relative, you know, to how long you're going to be here.
0: It kind of reminds me of the parable in the New Testament, the man who built a new barn.
1: Bigger
0: right?
1: Barn,
0: he had so much, so he builds a new barn, right? And then what happens?
1: His soul was required of him.
0: Right, he dies.
1: Yeah.
0: That's it.
1: Yeah.
0: So the point is, spiritually speaking, it's not don't build a house, don't build a barn, don't have a residence here on earth. That's not the point. The point is keeping your perspective.
1: Yeah.
0: Remembering that this is not where you're going to spend eternity.
1: Yeah.
0: So don't put all of your heart and energy and soul into building up something here, growing old and then dying and looking at it the way that, you know, the writer of Ecclesiastes says.
1: Yeah.
0: Right. What does it matter?
1: All vanity.
0: I mean, it's vanity.
1: Yeah.
0: At the end of the day, what happens to the dead? They're remembered not.
1: Like
0: at some point, we grow old, we die, and our children remember us for a while and our grandchildren, but eventually we're forgotten. I mean, very few exceptions to that. And even those who aren't, like the people of history, Alexander the Great and the emperors of Rome, I mean, they're still dead. Their empires are still gone.
1: I mean, Alexander the Great, I've literally asked people, do you know who Alexander the Great is? And they're like, no. I'm like, okay, well.
0: Yeah, even that specific, right?
1: Yeah.
0: It proves the point.
1: I mean,
0: this isn't it.
1: No, you're right. And it's perspective, because it's like, if you understand, look, 1 Timothy 6, it's, I don't know if it's 16 through 18, one of them says, to the rich in this present age, basically, he says, do good works. It doesn't say if you're rich in this present age, you're a sinner. You can be rich, but when you're rich, you need to have that right perspective and use that money, those resources to do good works, to help other people, right?
0: Yeah.
1: So it's, you can have earthly possessions. Abraham was wealthy, and he's still called, you know, the father of faith, right? The father of the faithful, because of how his perspective was right. When we look at pitching our tent on earth, we said this in episode 1. The Bible says in John chapter 1, right? You've got this John 1, 1 through 18, just incredible passage that gives you so much theologically about Jesus. And John 1, 1, I'm paraphrasing, says, in the beginning was the Word, and the Word was with God, and the Word was God. That word was is, in the tense it's in, means it's showing Jesus was eternal, right? Mm. So Jesus, of course,
0: always
1: he got the
0: was.
1: Name Jesus. Yeah, Jesus always was. Jesus, he didn't get the name Jesus till he was incarnated as a human, but he was the second person of the Godhead eternally. God the Father, God the Son, God the Holy Spirit. Okay. He's not called the Son of God till he comes to earth as a human form also. But so you have the three people of the Godhead. Let's call him the Word. In the beginning was the Word, right? Mm-hmm. Verse 14 says the Word became flesh and dwelt among us. We talked about this. What does that word dwelt mean? It's the verb form of a word in Greek that means he did what? He pitched his tent.
2: Mm, yeah.
1: So John 1:14, you could translate that. The Word became flesh and pitched his tent among us.
0: Yeah, he left that permanent for a temporary dwelling. So kind of like the opposite for a short time. He became the backpacker, so to speak.
1: Yeah.
0: Right? So he left that permanent for the temporary, kind of like those backpackers, but he never intended to stay. So it wasn't like he was on a vacation like the backpackers, but he came down to accomplish something.
1: Yeah. And it's like, please forgive this analogy. I'm not trying at all to compare, but you know, we left our nice warm houses, our nice office building for a short time to come here and do this, and we're going back, right?
2: Yeah.
1: Jesus left where?
0: Yeah, heaven.
1: Heaven. Right. He left heaven. I mean, if you think about what he left, go to, I mean, I don't know what passage to go to. I think we're going to talk about Isaiah 6 later. You want to go to Isaiah 6?
0: Yeah, we can.
1: Okay, go to Isaiah 6. I'm not sure if we talk about this, and I forget what we've talked about and what episodes and what we haven't. But if you go to Isaiah chapter 6, you have this passage that I know Scott has talked about in one of the podcast episodes, maybe the one on the gospel. But if you go to Isaiah chapter 6, verses 1 through 6, you've got this idea. Tucker, do you want to read? Do you want to read 6? Read just like 1. Why not? Read 1 through 6.
2: All right. In the year that King Uzziah died, I saw the Lord sitting upon a throne, high and lifted up, and the train of his robe filled the temple. Above him stood the seraphim. Each had 6 wings. With 2 he covered his face, and the 2 he covered his feet, and with 2 he flew. And one called to another and said, "Holy, holy, holy is the Lord of hosts. The whole earth is full of his glory." And the foundations of the threshold shook at the voice of him who called, and the house was filled with smoke. And I said, "Woe is me, for I am lost, for I am a man of unclean lips, and I dwell in the midst of a people of unclean lips. For my eyes have seen the King, the Lord of hosts." Then one of the seraphim flew to me, having in his hand a burning coal that he had taken with tongs from the altar. And he touched my mouth and said, "Behold, this has touched your lips. Your guilt is taken away and your sin is atoned for."
1: Okay. So basically you have this Isaiah who, I remember in the podcast now, Scott said, by all accounts we have, he is a righteous man. He's a prophet of God, right? I think that's what you said. And so you have this man who has a vision of who it says, the Lord of hosts, my eyes have seen the King. All right. Now, John 1:18 says, no one has seen God the Father at any time. All right. So you got 3 members of the Godhead, the Father, the Word, and the Holy Spirit. Well, you might not know who Isaiah is seeing in Isaiah 6, but when you go to the New Testament, you go to the book of John, I think it's John 12:41, you've got an explanation by an inspired writer of who Isaiah saw. John chapter 41, and obviously in verse 40, if you look, he quotes Isaiah 6:10. So he quotes Isaiah 6, so you know that's the context. Verse 41, "These things Isaiah said when he saw his glory and spoke of him." So the glory that Isaiah saw in Isaiah 6 is of who?
0: It's of Jesus. Right?
1: It's of Jesus.
0: Yeah, the Word.
1: He sees the Word, and he's in this, like, he's undone. He just sees this glory and this is an idea of the glory Jesus had before.
0: Yeah, he said, "Woe unto me."
1: Right? "Woe unto
0: me.
1: I'm
0: a man of unclean lips."
1: He's a prophet.
0: A prophet with unclean lips.
1: Yeah. I mean, can you imagine, like, let's say you have the most godly man on the face of the earth today saying, "I'm so ungodly in your presence. Yeah. I have unclean lips." It's like you're one of his representatives, you know? Yeah. And yet he says he's undone. And that's Jesus. And Jesus decides, the Word decides to leave heaven to come here and pitch his tent on earth with men to fulfill the most important, you know, mission ever, which is to seek and save the lost, you know?
2: Yeah. When I was driving here this morning, I was thinking, it brought me back to like Romans chapter 1, especially with camping. And I think you'll see it throughout all the episodes is nature. People that maybe don't believe God, I mean, we all come to agreement that nature is beautiful, from the bumblebee to a tree to a lake out here. And really wrapping our minds around the idea that Jesus came here for a little while. He pitched his tent and he was on a mission. And we'll be able to flesh that out throughout the rest of these episodes, but, all building up for a purpose, and then a purpose for us to walk away with, to have that hope of, man, I keep going back to making your reservation, like you said.
1: Yeah.
0: To teach us, to save us, and then to show us his character.
1: Right? Yeah. Mm-hmm. And at the end of that, it's a good transition actually, because I was trying to figure out where I wanted to go next. At the end of the episode, basically it shows my voiceover saying, "Have you made your reservation yet?" Right? Is that episode 1?
2: Oh, yeah.
1: Okay, good. All right. Tucker edited it for hours, so he'll remember. But you're talking about, like you said, have you made your reservation yet?
2: Yeah.
1: We've said this many times. Like, if you're watching this and you're a Christian, good. Like, we want to encourage you. You know, we've went through a lot of the same things that you went through. I have people that'll reach out, that watch the podcast and say, you know, "Look, I got something I'm struggling with." And I'm like, "Yeah, I've struggled with the same thing."
2: Yeah.
1: You know, so we have that. And then we're also trying, if you're a non-Christian or you're someone who's considering Christianity, like, our ultimate goal is to try to help you see that the Bible is the Word of God. You know, so I think some people have this idea that Christianity, God serving him, the Bible is only for Christians. No, every single person that walks the face of this earth is created by God. And so we want you to see, hey, we know what your purpose is. If you're looking for meaning, we know what that is, and it's found in God. And so throughout this podcast, we want to try to help you see what your purpose is, and that is to seek out God and to find him.
2: In Philippians 2:5-8, going along the line with the thread, kind of the heart of who Jesus is, he came here for a little while. think Scott said it in one of the episodes, or no, I think Aaron was actually, but that Jesus came and he was one of us, you know. So if you go to Philippians 2, chapter 5, or Philippians 2, verses 5, have this in mind among yourselves, which is yours in Christ Jesus, who though he was in the form of God, did not count equality with God a thing to be grasped, but emptied himself by taking the form of a servant, being born in the likeness of men, and being found in human form. He humbled himself by becoming obedient to the point of death, even death on the cross. He was one of us. He emptied himself. He was here. Mm-hmm.
1: Yeah, he emptied himself. He took a subservient role. I mean, everything the Bible says is before he came, before he basically initiated the plan of, you know, salvation, redemption of mankind, him and God the Father were equal. And so he emptied himself. He took a subservient role. And if you look in John, he always says his doctrine was not his, but it was, you know, God's, and he was delivering it. But he left heaven. You know, he's literally God, the creator. We still can talk about it. We can't understand it. One day, maybe we'll be able to. But what he gave up to come to earth, to live in a human body, which he created, and then to be rejected by the same people that he created. Man. I mean, it's crazy. And the thing about that verse is it says not only did he leave heaven, right, and come and take a human body, right? He was born as a child. But then from there, what we also have is he died the death of a cross. The death of the cross, notice it says became obedient to the point of death. And then it elaborates, even death on the cross. Death on the cross was like embarrassing. It was shameful. It was torture. I mean, and
0: it was the worst.
1: It was the worst. Yeah. The worst of the worst. I mean, they only reserved that for like the worst criminals. Like Roman citizens in Rome, I don't think Roman citizens could be crucified.
0: It was a torturous death.
1: Yeah. Like I know Paul died, from what we know, by being beheaded. But, you know, they would not crucify a Roman citizen. It was so embarrassing. I mean, unless I'm wrong, but I don't think that I'm wrong at that point. But so Jesus left heaven and came to pitch his tent on earth with men. What would you guys say? I mean, any last thoughts? I know we're wrapping up, and I dominated the conversation like I always do, but...
2: Ecclesiastes 12:13, like God put eternity into our hearts. Yeah. That's going to play out through the rest of these to make us think a little outside the box. But yeah, there's a God-shaped void in your heart, and let's figure out what that is.
1: And 12:13 that you just quoted... What's the duty of the whole duty of man is to fear God and keep his commandments.
2: Yeah, that's right. That's right.
1: Thanks for tuning in. We'll see you back in episode number 2. And thanks for watching the Authentic Christian Podcast Special Edition Campfire Stories.
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0: It's 85 degrees.
2: Some remarkable things happen when we pray. God the Father listens to us. God the Son Jesus talks about us. God the Holy Spirit thinks with us. And then the angels of God go to work for us. We read in Hebrews 1, verse 14, that angels are ministering spirits sent out to serve for the sake of those who inherit salvation. I like to read that along with what we find in 1 Peter chapter 3, 22, where Jesus has gone into heaven and is at the right hand of God with angels subjected to Him. So Jesus is sitting right next to God and helping us when we pray. And when we pray, He's the one that dispatches angels into the unseen realm of providence to help us. That makes today and every day a happy day.

Hello, my name is Griffin Collins, and I have an exciting announcement. We will begin releasing a weekly devotional on Facebook titled Matters That Matter. In these weekly devotionals, we will discuss topics that are important and specific to the Lord's Church today. What does the Bible say about trusting others? Am I required to

0: Must man do anything to be saved? Just a thought. Must they do anything to be saved? Must you and I? Well, in today's day and age, we have a lot of people saying that you don't have to do anything to be saved. You don't have to work to go into the water to be saved. You can just have it all done for you. You don't have to do a thing. Last I checked, nobody forces you into the water to be baptized. That's a choice made by the young man, the young girl, or older man, older woman. That's their choice, their decision. No one forces them to. They make the decision to do it. So must they do anything to be saved? Well, you got to get into the water. So you have to do something. You have to believe that Jesus Christ is the Son of God for the remission of your sins, repenting, and you need to be able to be baptized for the remission of your sins. So you have to do some things to be saved, but the real question is, must we do anything after that is what I want to focus on. We've talked a lot about baptism and how it's essential for salvation. I want to talk about, must we do anything to keep our salvation? Must we do anything to be saved throughout our life? The Bible says in Revelation chapter 22, verse 14, blessed are those who do His commandments, that they may have the right to the tree of life and may enter through the gates into the city. Blessed are those that keep His commandments. Another verse is Hebrews chapter 5, verse 9. And having been perfected, He became the author of eternal salvation to all who obey Him. You have to obey Christ. You have to do His commandments. That's while obeying Him. You obey His commandments, you'll do exactly what Revelation chapter 22 and verse 14 said. Another passage I think about as we want to spend most of our time here is Matthew chapter 7, verses 21 through 27. You know, the Bible really talks about at different times, especially when Jesus was teaching. He gave a lot of different illustrations, is a good word to use. And one of them is given here. It says here that, verse 21, not everyone who says to me, Lord, Lord, shall enter the kingdom of heaven, but he who does the will of my Father, which is in heaven. So there's another thing you and I must do. We must do the will of the Father, which is in heaven. Many will say to me in that day, Lord, Lord, have we not prophesied in your name, cast out demons in your name, done many wonders in your name? Then I will declare to them, I never knew you. Depart from me, you who practice lawlessness. Therefore, whoever hears these sayings of mine and does them, I will liken him to a wise man who builds his house on the rock. You remember the wise man built his house upon the rock, the song you probably sang as a young boy or young girl? VBS, Vacation Bible School. Another time, Christ is talking here. He says, I will liken him to a wise man who built his house on the rock. The rain descended, the floods came, the winds blew and beat on that house. It did not fall, for it was founded on the rock. But everyone who hears these sayings of mine and does not do them, I will liken unto him as a foolish man who built his house on the sand. The rain descended, the floods came, the winds blew and beat on that house, and it fell, and great was its fall. You might remember the wise man's house went firm, the foolish man's house went splat. And it talks about build your hopes on the Lord Jesus Christ. Build your hopes on the Lord Jesus Christ. If I want to do anything to stay saved, I want to build my hopes on the Lord Jesus Christ. I want to obey Him according to the book of Hebrews chapter 5 and verse 9. I want to follow His commandments, Revelation chapter 22 and verse 14. And if I do all those things, if I follow His commandments, if I yield not to temptation, for yielding is sin, and know that each victory will help me some other to win, I'll have a good chance to getting into heaven. A better chance than someone who says, well, I think I can flirt with disaster and flirt with sin for so many times in my life, and then finally, right before it's my time to go, I'll get right with the Lord. You have no guarantee that you'll get right with the Lord. You have no guarantee. Just a thought.
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Zacchaeus was a wee little man. A wee little man was he. It is one of the most beloved Bible stories of resolution and redemption that almost didn't happen. Zacchaeus was a tax collector, a profession despised by the Jewish community. When Jesus came to town one day, Zacchaeus wanted to learn more about him, so he went out to see him. But when he got there, the crowd blocked his view because he was so short. So he ran ahead and climbed a tree to get a bird's eye view of Jesus as he passed by. Not only did he get to see Jesus, but he ended up hosting Jesus for dinner that evening. Zacchaeus was rewarded by Jesus because he overcame the obstacles in his way to meet him. A lot of people are interested in knowing Jesus, but the devil litters their way with obstacles. Like Zacchaeus, we need to climb more trees and overcome the devil's obstacles. Jesus is worth it.

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0: It's 81 degrees.
2: We're both preachers, and we've talked about preaching before, but there's a lot of questions that can be asked about preaching. I mean, there's an endless amount of questions, it seems, that we can ask. What would you do if someone asked you what the work of a preacher really is?
3: The work of a preacher. And I've had this question come up, especially with young people. You know, what is it you really do?
2: Right.
3: You know, we see you at services, you know, and occasionally you show up to some other things.
2: Right.
3: Or what is it that we do? Well, obviously, it's in the name. We preach. You know, that is our kind of first role. We teach. We preach. We're concerned about the doctrine, the teaching of the gospel. And so that work comes out in a lot of different ways. It comes into preparation so that we can preach. It comes into our own personal study, not just for lessons, but our personal study for our growth as a Christian. But also it comes and it's seen, I guess, in our weekly study habits for getting our lessons together.
2: Right.
3: And, you know, Sunday comes every week, you know, and so we have to have lessons together.
2: Right.
3: So that's certainly a big portion of it. And there might be numerous ways that we're studying. We might be doing word studies so that we can define the words in a certain passage. Maybe we're preparing to teach on a certain thing. And so we spend time, and sometimes it's not just for that week. It may be for weeks out. It may be for a month out.
2: Right.
3: So sometimes people might get the idea that we're only studying for that week.
2: Right.
3: We're usually studying for a much longer period of time, you know, for things that are upcoming through this next year.
2: Right.
3: I recently spent several hours for a couple of weeks, several hours each week, I would spend basically just planning out next year.
2: Yeah.
3: As far as what I would be preaching, you know, topically, books I was going to cover, things like that. Stuff then also underneath that, I would put, this is what you need to be studying. This is what, you know, here's some resources, you know, and so I would grab these books. And so I could plan out what I'm going to have to buy if I need to buy it, or what I would need to be searching, maybe if I've got it on a computer, a digital form, or something like that. So a lot of the work of preaching is preparation to preach.
2: Yeah.
3: You know, the time that we actually stand up and preach is minimal.
2: Yeah.
3: You know, and that's where we get the, you know, the teaser, you know, well, you don't work but a couple hours a week.
2: Right.
3: You know, that's what, you know, we've talked about that before.
2: You're
3: But you know, the work of preaching certainly is preaching. And I think that was probably a quote that I stole from Brother Tom Holland's book.
2: Right.
3: You know, the work of preaching is preaching.
2: Yeah.
3: And that's what we do. The work of a preacher is preaching. But there's other things that are involved in that. You know, as a preacher, we also take on the role of a minister, a servant. And so we serve the congregation. We're serving our Lord, and we do so as we serve the congregation.
2: Yeah.
3: And so we have to remember that we have a place in the local work where we do that work. And so that's involved in people's lives. That's involved in helping people. Sometimes it's in counseling, biblical counseling. Sometimes it is helping people that are young people that are thinking about getting married, young people that are thinking about going off to college, and we get to have conversations with them and help encourage them and help them maybe and their parents work through those transitions and stuff like that. And so we're ministering in that way. We minister to our aged and as well, you know, and not just fatherless and widows, but our aged group, you know, because sometimes they're unsung heroes of the past, and they get kind of left out as the past. And so we spend time with them and encourage them, and you know, maybe they're not, you know, a lot of their friends are not around them anymore, and maybe even some family members not around them, and they need that encouragement daily. So that's part of our work as well. You know, we're also evangelists.
2: Yeah.
3: That means we got to evangelize.
2: Right.
3: You know, the funny thing that our instructors used to tell us, you know, you can't baptize your computer.
2: Right.
3: Some of us might have needed to, but but we've got to get out of our offices and get into the community. And so there are any number of ways that we might accomplish that. But when I think of the work of an evangelist, you know, there's preparation to do that as well. And whether it's study, whether it's me getting myself ready, and you know, sometimes it's a matter of going out and looking for opportunities. They don't always just fall on our lap. And
2: right.
3: Certainly if we're waiting on them to walk in the door, that's a rarity as well.
2: Right.
3: So we've got to go out there where the people are. Sometimes it's a matter of walking through Walmart.
2: Yeah.
3: Sometimes it's a matter of going, sitting in a coffee shop,
2: yeah,
3: and you know, just opening up a Bible, and you'd be amazed at the people that come up and, you know, see what you're doing, you know, and maybe even ask you a question. You know, that's not always the case, but I try to be out, mm-hmm, so that people can see me out. And there's several of us in the congregation that take this type of work seriously. From the standpoint of weekly, we meet up, we'll meet first and go drink maybe a cup of coffee, and then we'll go and we'll do a particular type of service project. Sometimes it's more evangelistic, sometimes it's more serving and ministering to a certain need, maybe going and just simply visiting one of our widows, maybe picking up one of our widows and going to visit another widow, you know, and so we kind of get them together too, you know. And and sometimes it's just very simply looking for an opportunity in town where there's a need of somebody, a person in the community, not necessarily a member of the church, but a way that we can show the love of Christ out in the community.
2: Mm-hmm.
3: And so, yes, the work of a preacher is preaching, but it's also ministering and serving. And I'm reminded of Jesus, you know, the Son of Man came not to be ministered unto, but to minister.
2: Right.
3: And so Jesus was a preacher,
2: yeah,
3: you know, so we follow his steps, his example that he gave. But he was compassionate to others, he loved others, he served their needs, and he helped every way that he possibly could. But ultimately, for the goal of getting them to heaven.
2: Yeah. Well, that's just it. Like you said, it's a various different amount of ways that you can be a preacher.
3: Sure.
2: And what the work is. And
3: yeah,
2: I told someone, I said, you know, the thing I do love about preaching is no day is the same.
3: Right.
2: You know, one day I'm up and I'm out, mm-hmm, you know, doing this, and the next day I'm in a completely different city doing something. And that is a nice way to never feel like it's getting stale.
3: Right.
2: But you mentioned getting out into the community, and you can do that in a number of ways. And one of the ways I've done it that has been enjoyable is coaching.
3: Yeah.
2: I love coaching. I coach flag football. I've coached soccer a little bit, though I'm not as good as coaching soccer because I don't understand it. But I've gone out into the community, and when I'm on the field coaching the boys that I'm coaching and the girls that are on the team too, you know, the parents see me create a camaraderie with their kids, and then it creates this ability to where when something happens on the field and I go to bat for my players,
3: mm-hmm,
2: the parents are sitting there going, okay. And it's a way for me to, like you said, be out in the community.
3: Right.
2: And that's one of those ways where I'm working.
3: Right.
2: I'm a minister in that moment just as much as
3: right,
2: I'm a coach, because a minister does have that role that he fulfills. And so what is the work of a preacher? You could almost ask, what isn't the work of a preacher?
3: Right.
2: Because we
3: That's
2: do
3: good.
2: So many different things, and there's so much that we're expected to do. We, you know, I've heard it said, we're there to kiss the babies and we're there to hug on the people who've lost their loved ones.
3: Yeah.
2: And there's so many different aspects that we are involved in. And if we're not careful, we get this idea that we've talked about before, that my only job is preaching. But that's not ministry.
3: Yeah.
2: You know, I'm a preacher. Yes, I will get up and I will give a sermon on
3: right,
2: Sunday mornings, and I will give a Bible class when I'm expected to. But, you know, I'm also the one that when I read on Facebook that someone has gone to the hospital, I get in the truck and go.
3: Yeah.
2: When I see someone has lost their son, I immediately text them.

0: the preaching role. And there, like you said, there's a number of ways that, that we can do that work out in the community. It doesn't need to be all on the golf course.
1: Right.
0: You know, though I know many times that I've gone golfing with members of the body of Christ, and that was an outing that we had together, and it brought us together, made us a little closer, and that was a good way.
1: Yeah.
0: And that was ministry, though, you know, it's hard for everybody to understand. Hey, that was... Now, if you're doing it 5 days a week, and I think you're probably just going and playing golf more than you're ministering. But if that's a way that you can do occasionally, you know, and be out there. I coached early. I think that was a good way to be out in the community. You know, I've served where I've led prayers at city council meetings and things like that, you know, because you find that you have somebody who has a connection to somebody, and, you know, and say, hey, you know, if there's ever a way I can help.
1: Right.
0: I've gone to funeral homes in the community, and I let them know, look, if there are families that don't have there's a lot of families out there, they don't have a regular preacher. And if they you know, their loved one comes into town, you know, or their loved one passes away and they have to come into town and figure something out and they have nobody, I'm on call, you know, to be there if I can possibly be there for that family, you know, or at least I'm on a list of some of the local preachers that can at a moment's notice, if I have the time, to be able to go and, you know, preach a funeral for somebody I have no idea, you know, I've never met before, you know, but we do that as a service to the community to help. That's another way that we obviously can see an open door there too, to help a family that's hurting, and whether they are in our community or not, that doesn't really matter to me. It's a way that the church can help, especially in a time of grief and bereavement and hurt, you know, to help people walk through those things and try to make some sense of what's going on, you know, to their family.
1: Yeah, it is a blessing in ministry to be able to say, hey, I went disc golfing today, but I went with the members of my congregation.
0: Sure.
1: And the elders would never look at that and go, oh, you went and visited, but you played disc golf. That's a wonderful thing that you went and did. But I didn't do it because I thought it was work.
0: Right.
1: I did it in part because it was going to be enjoyable, but it's kind of like two birds with one stone. Hey, I get to go out and do something that I love to do. And I get to spend time with people that I love to spend time with that need encouragement, and I need encouragement, and we both work together and get that encouragement. And, you know, people get the idea that preachers are the only encouragers, but that's simply not true.
0: That's right. Yeah.
1: We get our people that go to bat for us, and we love to spend time with them as well, but it is, like you said, I can't go disc golfing every day of the week and say, well, I visited a lot this week.
0: Right.
1: You know, that's like you said, I'm just playing disc golf, or I'm just playing golf at that point. But,
0: right.
1: One of the aspects of preaching that is the hardest aspect is preaching.
0: Yeah.
1: And I only say that because I cannot tell you how many times I have stared at the pages of the Bible and known what I needed to preach, but there's still that moment of, I don't want to preach on this.
0: Mm.
1: I don't want to talk about this. I know what it's going to do. And I still get up and I preach on it anyway. And, you know, it's tough. But I've even at times told the members, I don't like what I'm about to have to preach, but it's the truth. And I don't get to pick and choose what truth is.
0: Right.
1: And this is the truth. But I've been fortunate that I've never had this experience of being told by my elders, hey, you can't talk about that. You can't preach on that. But there have been congregations that tell their preacher, don't preach on giving, don't preach on this. And it's almost always because it's going to hurt the attendance, it's going to hurt the contribution. So what would you do if an eldership tells you you can't preach on the subjects that are difficult to preach on?
0: Unfortunately, I've been in some of those situations where I've been, there was an attempt at least to stifle certain topics to be preached. And sometimes it was because I began a series talking about certain things, preaching on and teaching through a certain thing. And I've always tried to do where I've been, I've always tried to do Sunday nights, especially digging deeper in the scriptures. Digging deeper is what I've always called it, you know, and it's either topically or you know, going through a section of more difficult, you know, but we have a little more time Sunday nights.
1: Right.
0: And so I've always kind of thought that's a good time, and that's our core crowd, membership, if you will, that's there. And so they're looking for something a little bit deeper, usually. And so I think they've come to appreciate that. But I've been in situations where I've had my elders, you know, and two-stepped around it in every way. Well, you know, we would never tell you that you could not preach on this particular subject, but we would rather discuss some of these things together. And then, you know, and so, yes,

0: they were essentially getting to the point they didn't want me to preach on that particular topic. And surprisingly, it wasn't the most controversial things that you might think of. It was actually on the Holy Spirit, which is kind of sad. But at the same time, you know, there have been other subjects that I've approached, and you know, where I've been asked by my elders also to teach on some difficult things. And so I'm thankful when I have elders that support and stand by me and stand up there and even get up before or after or both and say, hey, we've asked Wayne to speak on this subject, and so here he is. You know, here's what he studied, you know.
1: We stand with him,
0: you know, yes. And so I think that's important to have that from your eldership. And when you don't have that from your eldership, that almost cuts the legs out from under your work.
1: Right.
0: And those men shouldn't be elders.
1: Right.
0: You know, they've been tasked with a work, and that is to protect and to care for and to feed the church. And when they're not doing that by either stifling the truth in some way, you know, or trying to shut down, you know, your teaching on it in some particular topic, then I think that's harmful to the body of Christ. And those men need to be down. Yeah. I mean, they need to be through with that position. They're no more qualified to do that work because, number one, they're not honest men.
1: No.
0: They're not honest with God, that's for certain.
1: Right.
0: And so these elders that would ask you not to preach on the hard and difficult things are cowards.
1: Yeah. And that's the sad part about this. Every time someone tells you can't preach on a subject that's biblical, it's because of a coward motivation. Yeah. A cowardly idea and motivation behind it. And I mentioned it, but I think with touching on it a little bit more is important. It's going to hurt the giving. Mm-hmm. Okay, wait a minute. Is God going to be able to make this congregation thrive, or are the people going to do that? And I understand that we don't preach that, you know, if you're looking for something, you don't have to do anything. God's going to take care of all of it for you. I understand. I can't put my head in the sand and say, God, do it all.
0: Right.
1: But from a biblical standpoint with the church, when the body of Christ was rebuked in the Bible, it brought about one of two things. Either A, the church changed, as in the sense of Corinth. They changed from what Paul had sent to them between 1 and 2 Corinthians. Because he even says in 1 Corinthians, you have a brother in Christ who's with his mother-in-law. He doesn't need to be with his stepmother.
0: Right.
1: You know, he's with a woman he doesn't need to be with. You need to withdraw from him.
0: Right.
1: And between then and 2 Corinthians, he had been restored, and he says, wait, bring him back. You know, now you can bring him back into the fold. You know, don't keep withdrawing from him because he's repented.
0: Right.
1: But he gives them these corrections, and they correct it. But then you have other people who they would be told what to do, and we're not told that they received it. We're not told that they changed. You know, and I think of the seven churches of Asia where Jesus tells some of them, I spit you out because you are not pleasant to have. And if I don't preach on the hard subjects, that's what's going to happen to the congregation.
0: Right.
1: A balanced diet is not one of just cotton candy and of the things that are pleasant to eat.
0: Right.
1: It's also the vegetables that you don't want to have. And some of these harder subjects, I sometimes will get up and say, we're preaching on this subject because I don't think we have an issue with it in the congregation, but I think we need to, you know, continue to be, you know, sprucing up on the topic and being up to date.
0: Right.
1: And to have the elders stand up afterwards is so encouraging. And I've at times asked them, you know, you want this subject to be preached, and I'm going to preach it if you will also get up and support it.
0: Yeah.
1: Because I want the eldership to let the congregation know this is the truth, because ultimately, like you said, that's their job. And I don't want a controversy because of something that the elders won't let me have to be able to preach. And in truth, if a preacher is being told that, he needs to leave that congregation more than likely if he can't change what's going on, because he's never going to be able to preach the whole counsel of God.
0: True.
1: And that congregation's going to be struggling as long as he's there, even if he wants to preach the counsel, and he can't.
0: Right.
1: But there are a lot of problems and a lot of questions that come up in ministry. One chief one, our vice president has actually been involved in, and he was belittled for this, but he has a policy that says he would not be alone with a woman who is not his wife.
0: Yeah.
1: He won't go out to dinner with them. He won't be in a car alone. He is just adamant about it. I am not going to be in a room alone with you if my wife is not present. So what would you do if a woman asks to meet with you in private?
0: I would ask my wife to be there regardless.
1: Right.
0: But I would let her know. I think that's important. And I think a smart preacher is going to make that his policy as well. You know, you don't need to be alone. Mm-hmm. And, you know, maybe it's the case that, you know, you have a secretary in the building and, you know, maybe you're adjacent in some way near offices and you're able to meet with but keep your door open,
1: right?
0: You know, and I have a door that also opens up to my secretary's office, right? You know, and so I said, well, I'm gonna open up this other, you know, if you got to meet right now and my wife can't be here, secretary is also here, so you know, we can either call her in or, you know, she's nearby. Yeah. She's going to keep stepping in, you know, and just check and make sure we're okay. And that's for her benefit as well as mine.
1: Right.
0: You know, I don't want to do anything that would damage, you know, a lady's reputation.
1: Yeah.
0: And I certainly don't want to ruin my reputation in that way. And I don't want any opportunity to be able to call into question, you know, how something might look or appear to anyone. And so I want to be above reproach in all things as best I can. And I think that's scriptural. That's what we want. We want to provide all things honest.
1: Right.
0: You know, that's not just financial. That's you know, in our lives,
1: right.
0: You know. And so I think that's important. I think that preachers that don't practice that are setting themselves up for a bad situation. You know, things happen all the time, even in the best of situations. So why would you want to set up an opportunity where things could go sideways?
1: Right.
0: And all it takes is just someone being upset with you or mad with you for it to go sideways.
1: Right.
0: You know, and whether or not it's true or not, whatever might be stated that happened, if they throw it out there hard enough, it sticks in some ways, and in the community that would, you know, be very quick to jump on, oh, he met with her and he, you know, he did this and he did that, you know, and just begin to assume all things wrong that you did, you're never going to work in that community. You're never going to be trusted. You may have trouble working in the brotherhood, period.
1: Right.
0: And so, you know, we want to protect the work that we do, and we want to protect the name of Christ in so doing. We want to protect the church from any kind of crazy scrutiny like that. And that's happened over you know, several decades. You know, we've heard stories of situations where these kind of things have hurt the church in a community, and they never really fully recover from it.
1: Right.
0: And
1: well, that's the thing. You mentioned if we don't have that caution, we're setting ourselves up for failure, because all it takes is someone to get upset with us. That's what happened to Joseph.
0: Yeah.
1: In Genesis.
0: Yeah.
1: And I think if Joseph had it to do over again, he might not have wanted to be alone with Potiphar's wife anymore, and Joseph hadn't done anything wrong even.
0: Right.
1: Potiphar's wife is the one that made advances at Joseph and said, hey, lie with me. You know, commit fornication with me.
0: Yeah.
1: And Joseph says, I'm not going to do this, and so then she cries rape.
0: Yeah.
1: She says, well, this Hebrew, this individual, he threw himself onto me, and he tried to take advantage of me.
0: Right.
1: And who was going to come to Joseph's defense?
0: Right.
1: It was just her word against his. And in fact, in Tennessee now, where I go to Christian camp every year, near where you live, is currently under remodeling plans because a new rule has been passed that you have to have two counselors in a cabin.
0: Sure.
1: Because if someone says something and it's just me in the cabin, I don't have anybody if all eight of those kids are against me. But if I have you in there with me, you can vouch for me and say, no, that is not what happened.
0: Exactly.
1: And that's the risk we run if we allow women to be in alone with us. And it doesn't matter what age they are.
0: Right.
1: I understand some people will say, well, she's as old enough to be my mother. I understand that. Yeah. That doesn't matter. You know, what matters is she's not your wife. You need to be cautious.
0: Right.
1: We need to make sure that we do things the way that Jesus would do them. I have a hard time believing that Jesus would have been alone in a room with a woman,
0: mm-hmm.
1: and would have been in a situation that was compromising and not have seen anything wrong with that.
0: Right.
1: Now, I know also, and I want to ask this as kind of a part of this, I know also you can kind of be in the wrong place at the wrong time. And for instance, this has happened probably to you as well, but you might have been in the situation before where you're in the auditorium, it's a Sunday, there's a potluck going on, and you're in the auditorium and you're talking with a sister, and all of a sudden you look around and it's just you guys.
0: Yeah.
1: How do you make sure to avoid situations like that, to where if you get caught in a situation, yeah. and it's a serious matter, she's right. pouring her heart out to you about a serious situation, how can you gently let her down and say, we need to get out of a private place and go into a public place?
0: Yeah. I think the key in that particular scenario, hopefully they haven't shut the doors on you.
2: Right.
0: You know, that the auditorium is still a public
2: right.
0: place, you know, and even though they're in a fellowship mill or an adjacent building right. or something like that, you know, next door, in another room, or maybe still even out in the foyer area right. or whatever, you know, but milling around. But if they, and that certainly has happened, you know, and so I start basically taking steps toward the back of the auditorium to try to get out right. of the auditorium, you know, or at least get toward the back, you know, closer to where those doors are open, hopefully. And if somebody tries to close the door while we're still in there, realizing that we are having a private conversation, I immediately stop the conversation and say, hey, if you'll just leave those open, you know, and if y'all can just give us a few minutes, you know, if you'll stay out there in the I let others know what's going on here, what's happening. And I've never had a situation where a woman did not appreciate
2: right.
0: that. And so that's, you know, thankful.
2: Right.
0: I'm assuming that if they would have been upset by me doing that, or, you know, allowing a situation to be compromising in some way, or to be perceived as something that it wasn't, then I would think that they probably had something else on their mind to begin with, and right. thankfully I wasn't caught in that situation.
1: Right. Well, that's just it. I work with another minister, as you know, and sometimes I'll see him and he's talking with someone and I start to notice that the room is kind of thinning out.
0: Yeah.
1: I will walk over and stand next to him,
0: mm-hmm.
1: and he's done the same.
0: Yeah.
1: And like I said, it doesn't matter if she's old enough to be his grandmother. It's yeah. just we have a principle right. set in place that we will not put ourselves in a room alone with a woman.
0: Right.
1: Now, here's something that's tough. There are preachers out there who are single men.
0: Yeah.
1: How do you counsel if you're a single man and your secretary, you know, there are some congregations, you don't have a secretary.
0: Right.
1: You're a single guy, no secretary. How can you still do the ministry that you need to do and be able to counsel a woman? How would you handle that?
0: You still have to find a way to bring someone else into
2: right.
0: the conversation.
2: Right.
0: Or at least into the area where the conversation is being had.
2: Yeah.
0: In some way, with the door open, standing nearby, at least, you know, if not in, you know, direct earshot of the conversation, because it may still need to be a private conversation,
2: mm-hmm.
0: but it still needs to be where publicly I can be seen.
2: Right.
0: And so, and that can be done outside of the building. You know, somebody comes by the building where I've been, and it's just me, I step outside the building.
2: Right.
0: You know, I'm never going to bring somebody in the building, just me another woman that way.
2: Right.
0: So I'm going to step outside. That's just my policy. That's my
2: right.
0: practice. And guys that don't have a wife that's able to be right there, you know, you got to call another member of the yeah. congregation quick, you know, say, hey, I've got somebody that needs to meet with me. Can you come and just be with us, you know, nearby? You don't have to sit into the conversation, but I need to have this conversation and I need you close.
1: And we need to be understanding that if someone says, well, I really need to meet with you. Well, I won't meet with you if it's just us. I'm sorry, I've got a policy.
0: Yeah.
1: But it's important. I'm sorry.
0: Yeah.
1: You know, we can meet, but is there a member at this congregation you trust that can be a part of this conversation?
0: Yeah.
1: And you have to be firm about it.
0: Yeah. And I think having another woman in there obviously
1: right.
0: helps. In a situation like that,
1: right.
0: bringing another
1: right.
0: woman in is going to be helpful.
1: But there's definitely a lot that goes into preaching, especially with keeping ourselves secured in prayer.

0: Everybody's gonna have religion and glory. Everybody's gonna be singing that story. Everybody's gonna have a wonderful time out there. Oh, glory, hallelujah. Brother, there's a reckoning coming in the morning. Better get you ready, cause I'm giving you the warning. Everybody's gonna have a wonderful time up there.
1: A wonderful time up there. Well, read it in the Bible, in the back of the book.

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0: It's 89 degrees.
2: Put on the whole armor of God that you may be able to stand against the wiles of the devil. For we do not wrestle against flesh and blood, but against principalities, against powers, against the rulers of the darkness of this age, against spiritual hosts of wickedness in the heavenly places. Therefore, take up the whole armor of God, that you may be able to withstand in the evil day, and having done all, to stand. Stand therefore, having girded your waist with truth, having put on the breastplate of righteousness, and having shod your feet with the preparation of the gospel of peace. Above all, taking the shield of faith, with which you will be able to quench all the fiery darts of the wicked one.

Now, this business of the rated R devil, I thought it was a very interesting subject when I was first assigned it. And I appreciated being able to dive into the study and to be able to bring forth the things that I've prepared for us all today. If you have the lectureship book, you have the manuscript there that I wrote. In the manuscript, I tried as hard as I could to give a kind of a history of the development of recorded music and then recorded motion pictures, which ultimately would lead to the movies that we're all familiar with today, as well as the invention of television and how each of those forms of mass communication really transformed the world. It seems like every few decades, how we disseminate and consume information gets radically transformed. And you can trace that all the way back to the invention of the printing press, which made it possible for more and more people to have access to printed documents, to share ideas. And of course, our brethren are still making use of printed media in the sharing of the gospel. Our brethren have also made great and effective use of recorded sound, radio, television, even movies in the spreading of the gospel of the Lord Jesus Christ. And I tried to bring all of that out in the chapter that I wrote for the lectureship book. When it comes to talking about the rated R devil, I want to begin with, first of all, the notion that movies, music, and television are simply mediums of mass communication that are neither inherently good or evil in and of themselves. Now, I know people who have said to me that they think television is evil. It is absolutely evil, and they will not have a TV in their house. I ask them, or at least I'd like to ask them, well, how then can you watch GBN if you don't have a TV in your house? I suppose you could watch it on your computer, but I also know people who think that computers are absolutely evil. My grandmother, when she married a man who told me that he thought that computers, that's the beast in the book of Revelation. That's what that's talking about. It's talking about computers. It's talking about technology. That technology is inherently evil. Had someone tell me just the other day that as far as they were concerned, Facebook is absolutely evil. It is irredeemable, and anybody who is on it is a fool for being on Facebook. Well, you know something? I'm on Facebook. I have not one, not two, but I think four television sets in my house. And I'm not going to stand up here and tell you that those things are evil. They're just tools. They can be used for good. They can be used for evil. It depends upon the purposes that we put them toward. Kind of like money in 1 Timothy 6 and verse 10. We read there that the love of money is the root of all kinds of evil. Not that money is evil. There are those who think that. They think that it's a sin to be rich, that no one who is rich could ever possibly have accumulated their riches in any kind of a good or righteous way, and that there is a great deal of virtue in being poor. Well, let me tell you something. I've known many who were rich and who were godly. They gained what they had by giving an honest day's work for an honest day's wage, not by stealing or deceiving people or anything like that. And I've known people who were poor and who were equally good and just and righteous. And then I've known people from both sides of that issue who were also quite evil, quite wicked and devoted and dedicated to living a sinful lifestyle. Money is a tool. You can use it for good, you can use it for evil, but it is not inherently good or evil in and of itself. Now, as I mentioned earlier, the Lord's Church has made good use of movies, music, and television. As we will see,
And as you'll see some examples that I've listed in the chapter in the book, there are numerous examples of radio programs and television programs that our brethren have sponsored, in some cases for decades, that have accomplished a tremendous amount of good using those mediums. Even the medium of recorded sound. I can remember my mother had two long-playing records of sermons from some guy named Marshall Keeble. Maybe you've heard of him. And I came to find out how that those LP records were ways for him to be able to preach to people that he might never actually get to meet personally. And they also were ways that people who were illiterate could hear the gospel and could hear what they must do in order to be saved. I've even heard about brethren who've been using the medium of motion pictures to make a difference for the better. I believe it was World Video Bible School that not too long ago made a movie and released it at a film festival in Texas where it won an award. And again, the idea is that in that movie, they are teaching people about the gospel. And by watching it, a person can at least learn what they must do in order to be saved. There's tremendous good that has been done by those who are good using the mediums of movies, music, and television. But you can also bet that if the Lord has been making use of these tools, the devil has also made use of these tools. And that's what we're going to be talking about primarily in our discussion this afternoon. The devil has been working overtime to get his agenda across to our culture here in the United States of America and in many other places around the world. I want to talk primarily about how the devil has been able to do this here in the U.S. of A. and how he has had a negative impact on our culture through the mediums of movies, music, and television. I want to talk about how he has wrought terrible evil and how he has pushed our society to just about the lowest point that it has ever been, morally speaking. And then I want to try also and talk about how the devil, the work that he has done, the things that he has built using these mediums of movies, music, and television, how those things can ultimately maybe be torn down, maybe some of that damage reversed, if we will be bold, and if we will be consistent, and if we will be perseverant. It just might be the case that we can try to undo some of the damage that has been done to our culture through these mediums. In this lesson, I want to ask the same question

always that way. We may live in a topsy-turvy world today, but in the beginning, it was not necessarily so. In the earliest days of radio and television and motion pictures, there were standards and practices that were upheld, even by the industries themselves. The Federal Communications Commission issues licenses to broadcasters, whether they be broadcasters of radio signals or broadcasters of television signals. And those licenses can be revoked if the FCC chooses to revoke them. And the idea always was that radio stations and television stations, even television networks, had to adhere to certain standards of morality. And if they broke those standards of morality, well, then the threat was that their licenses would be revoked and they would be put out of business. But you know, it wasn't just that. In the old days of radio and television, the people who were in control of those things were in fear of the American public. They were afraid that if something controversial was aired on their radio station, or if something controversial was depicted in one of their television programs, that the American public would just cry out against them and would maybe boycott them, maybe stop tuning in to their programming, and they would begin then to lose money. Because, let's face it, the entertainment industry is an industry. It is driven by commerce and not really by anything else. As long as consumers continue to buy what the entertainment industry is selling, then they will continue to produce more of it and more of it and more of it, because they want our money and they want as much of it as they can possibly get. Now, if you read my chapter in the book, you'll see that I pin an awful lot of the blame for what has gone wrong in movies and music and on television on the decade in which I was born. The Cultural Revolution of the 1960s changed everything in our country. And you can see that change in movies and music and television. Some would say that it was the Cultural Revolution of the 1960s that drove the change in movies, music, and TV. Others would say, no, it was movies, music, and TV that drove the Cultural Revolution. I think that ultimately they sort of drove one another. And in some ways, the entertainment industry was reflecting what was already going on in the culture. And in other ways, the entertainment industry was influencing what was going on in the culture. But the 1960s is a real turning point in American history when it comes to the morality of our country. It is at that point that the moral standard of America begins to decline steadily and steadily and steadily until it has gotten to where it is today. I'll give you some perspective, at least from my own point of view. I can remember when I was in high school in the 1980s, hearing about all of this gay rights activism that was really just beginning to gain traction in our country at that time. And if you had said to me back in those days that there would come a time when it would be the law of the land that a man could marry a man, or that a woman could marry a woman, I would have said, there is no way in the world that that is ever going to happen. You've got to be crazy. Americans are never going to stand for that. That's never going to be the law of the land. And look where we are. Look at what Brother Embry was pointing out in the last lecture about how public opinion has transformed in fairly rapid fashion. We went from a period of time where about a fourth of the population approved of gay marriage, now to a point where almost three-fourths of the population states that it stands in approval of gay marriage, and it is the law of the land. I have to wonder, what's going to come next? What's out there on the horizon? Where is the next battle going to be fought? Some say the next battle is going to be fought for the pedophiles, to ensure that they have the right to sexually exploit children.
And there are already those who are arguing in advocacy of that. You laugh and you might laugh and think, "Oh, that's never going to gain."

acceptance. Man, I said the same thing about what we are, what we've got right now with homosexual marriage. Don't think that something is impossible. Don't think that something is too outlandish to become law and to become part of the reality that we'd have to deal with in this country day by day. I would venture to guess that one day the Supreme Court will be faced with making a very important landmark decision about whether or not a man has the right to marry his robot. Why not? I would not be surprised. It seems that nothing would surprise me when it comes to things like that. Now, the thing about the transformation that took place with regard to movies, music, and television is that these things went from being forms of entertainment to becoming forms of art. And that's kind of where we are right now, especially with movies, but also with music and even with television programs. This is something that must not be censored. You can't tell us that we can't make our art in the way that we want to make it, that we can't use the words and dialogue that we want to use, that we can't depict the things that we want to depict. It's art. No, it's not. No, it's not. As I said, this business, this entertainment industry is driven by commerce, not driven by art. And if people will stop buying what Hollywood is selling, well, then they'll do something else. Because after all, the mantra is, let's give the people what they want. Right now, it seems like what people want is more and more sin. That's the kind of world that we're living in right now. The kind of world that Isaiah described. Where people call evil good and good evil, where people put light for darkness and darkness for light, where they put sweet for bitter and bitter for sweet, or maybe I've got that backwards, but the point is still the same. The idea is that we live in a world where good things, things that were once upheld as standards of goodness and righteousness, are now vilified and are condemned in society. And evil things, things that were once universally recognized as being evil without anybody having to explain even why they were evil. Well, now those are the good things. Those are the things that we celebrate. We celebrate homosexuality in this country. We celebrate depictions of violence. We celebrate things that advocate unrighteousness and sin, and we applaud more and more over these things. And if anybody tries to stand up and say, well, you know, these things aren't really good, these things are evil, that person is roundly condemned. That person is seen as being hateful. That person is seen as being one who is evil. It's a topsy-turvy world that we're living in. And a big part of how it got that way has to do with mass media. Things like movies, music, and TV, and the influences that they wreak upon the country. The most disturbing part about all of this is that, as Jeremiah noted, the people love to have it so. It seems like the people are just applauding louder and louder for things that once were shameful and shocking and were roundly condemned by society. Give me an example of what I'm talking about. I don't know if it's anybody's favorite TV program or not, but one of the most popular television programs in our country right now is a program called Game of Thrones. This is a program that isn't available on broadcast network television. It's on the home box office channel, HBO. HBO is, it bought the rights to produce this series, which is based on a series of books by George R.R. Martin. And it was something that when I first heard about it, I thought, you know, I might like to see this because I love the fantasy genre of literature. Tolkien, Lewis, Carroll, those were great writers who wrote wondrous tales about mythical lands and mythical people and mythical creatures that just fueled my imagination.
And I heard that this was much in the same vein. So I tried to find out more about it. And the more I found out about it, the more disturbing it was to me. Because in Game of Thrones, both in the books and in the depiction that is given on the home box office channel, frankly, it's all about sex. Yeah, sure, there might be dragons, there might be magic swords, there might be wizards. There's just a great deal of sex and gratuitous violence, but mostly sex. We're talking about numerous depictions of women being raped and abused in other ways. And society applauds this. Oh, this is wonderful. We love this. This is the most popular television program that there is right now. And so what's happening? Other networks are scrambling to try and get something similar and put it on the air with more sex and more violence and more just flat out evil. Folks, this is what's ruining our land. This is what's shaping our country. This is what is affecting our culture. Now, the next thing that I want to get to with regard to what the devil has been doing with mass media is that he has proliferated specific sins in our society. I'm not just talking about sex, but also violence, also profanity, and then, of course, also things like homosexuality, which we've already heard about so far in the lectureship. Now, I don't know how well you can see that there on the screen under Did You Know? But what it says is, did you know that by the sixth grade, the average child will have witnessed more than 100,000 acts of violence on television, including 8,000 murders? I can remember when I was a child that people were only just beginning to become concerned about that. I remember hearing people talking an awful lot about how children and adults are spending more and more hours in front of the TV set watching programming. What were they watching? They were watching more and more violent programming, including things like murder and rape and torture and so on. And it hasn't gotten better since the 80s. If anything, it has just gotten worse and worse. And these depictions of violence on television have had a profound impact upon our country. And it's an impact that is still being felt today. What do we have going on in our society today? It seems to me that we have an increasing amount of violence in our society. Violent crime, in some cases, riots. Have you noticed that riots have almost become a regular thing in our country? That people are rioting just about every summer in some major city in the United States of America. Many of them, I'm not even sure they know why they're rioting. They just want to get in on the violence. They want to get in on the mayhem that is taking place there. I lay the blame for that at the feet of media, at least a great deal of the blame, because that's what media has been showing us. In movies and on television, we've seen depictions of school shootings. We've seen depictions of mass murders, serial killings. We've seen more and more depictions of just flat-out violence. And it seems like that in order to get the most viewership, in order to get more eyes on what you're putting out there in terms of movies and TV, well, you have to try to be more controversial. You have to try to be more violent than the last program. Another popular TV program is The Walking Dead. One of the things about that program that I've been reading lately is that it's been on the air for so long. The writers are starting to have trouble coming up with more creative ways to kill zombies and more creative ways to depict people's deaths. And they just can't seem to think of things that are even more out there, even more outrageous. Why do we crave that as a society? Why do we as a culture put our eyes on those things? Why do we seek depictions of violence, depictions of mayhem, and so forth?
The idea, of course, is that the more we look at those things, the more we allow ourselves to be influenced by those things, the more we're going to be influenced by those things. And it's not going to be for the better. One of the most disturbing trends, though, when it comes to violence is in music. And I'm not going to harp on any specific type of music. A lot of folks blame rap music and the various categories that there are with that. But I would also argue that in country music, in popular music, there are all kinds of depictions of violence. People advocating violence against the authorities, people advocating violence against women. This is particularly concerning in an age where we're all supposed to be enlightened and celebrating the equality of men and women. There is so much disrespect for women that is being portrayed in popular forms of music. I can't believe more people aren't disturbed by that. I can't believe more people aren't protesting against that. But no, instead of protesting, they're rushing out to buy the album. They're trying to download those songs, and they want to turn them up loud and play them for all the world to hear. You know, you expose yourself to enough of this nonsense, you're going to start thinking the same way as those who purvey that same nonsense. Now, what about when it comes to depictions of sexuality? Again, movies and television have come a long, long way. I can remember as a teenager thinking to myself, well, you'd hear an item in the news, well, this was the first time that this was ever said on television. This is the first time that this was ever done on television. And I kept thinking, you know, they keep trying to push the envelope. They keep trying to push the boundaries further and further and further. And I thought, what are they going to do in my kids' generation? I know what was considered controversial when I was a kid. I was worried. What's going to be considered controversial when I have kids? And then what's going to be considered controversial when I have grandkids? Again, a lot of things that I never thought would happen have already happened in this country. I'm wondering what else is going to be coming down the line. I'm wondering if I'm going to have to be worried about my grandchildren being sexually exploited by those who would love to sexually exploit them. It is an agenda that is being pursued, and those who are pursuing it, well, they've got the playbook of those who have already gone before and paved the way for them. When it comes to depictions of sexuality in the mass media, we have to be careful to avoid them. And sometimes that is almost impossible, because even in commercials that air on television, you will see sexual images that are designed to appeal to you in that sense. Madison Avenue, as it were, long ago realized that sex sells. And sexual imagery is used to sell everything from clothing to hamburgers to cars, whatever it may be. A lot of times I might be watching a sporting event on television and I'm thinking, okay, I should be pretty safe watching this baseball game. Then a commercial comes on and there is sexually explicit imagery right there in front of my eyes. It's something that is becoming harder and harder for people to avoid. And then there's the issue of profanity. Profanity is nothing new. It has been around for a long time, but it has been proliferating in movies and music and television. I can remember a time when you just weren't allowed to say certain words on the radio. Now they're in the songs. I remember hearing about disc jockeys that got in trouble for slipping up and dropping a cuss word. And now it's in the lyrics of the songs that they're playing, and nobody seems to care. Where's the outrage? Where's the indignation over this? It's hard for me to believe that now you've got popular songs that a lot of kids love,
And in order for them to be able to listen to them, they have to download the clean version. And if they can, they'll try and get their hands on the dirty version. Why does there have to be a dirty version of any song? Why is it that we find it impossible to sing about love, to sing about joy, to sing about happiness without the inclusion of foul language? There are good and pure things in the world, and we don't have to pepper them with evil in order to make them more palatable for the masses. I can remember when profanity was something that you rarely heard on television. Again, now, if there's not profanity throughout a TV show, it's not considered dramatic. It's not considered realistic. Oh, the way that people talk is peppered with foul language. No, it's not. No, it's not. It doesn't certainly doesn't have to be the case. I tell you what, I've found even from my own experience that the more I listen to that garbage, the more I expose myself to that kind of stuff, the more I find myself slipping up, saying things I shouldn't say, thinking things that I shouldn't think. But of course, the Bible reminds me that all of those things that I say, all of those things that I do, they start out as thoughts. And what influences my thoughts? Well, in many cases, it is that which I put before me. It's the movies that I watch, the music that I listen to, and the television that I consume. And then, of course, when it comes to homosexuality, that's something that I think has already been covered in this lectureship. But homosexuality, what I've heard some describe as militant homosexualism in our country, has used very effectively movies, music, and television to normalize that part of their culture, to bring themselves into the mainstream. Remember, only about 3.5% of our country, even to this day, still claims to be homosexual. And yet, they want to be part of the mainstream. They want to be accepted by everyone else in society. And they've managed to do it. They've managed to do it slowly over a long period of time through depictions of homosexuals in the media. First, getting Americans to think that homosexuality was not really a threat to anybody. And then next, by trying to gain people's sympathy through the depiction of violence against homosexuals. I'm not saying that there ever should have been violence against homosexuals, but the idea is they've been able to use these things in the media to gain people's sympathies. Now people celebrate it. We have here on the board there a picture of the White House bathed in rainbow colors. That was on the eve of the Supreme Court decision that made homosexual marriage the law of our land. And it was a statement of solidarity from the President of the United States and his administration. And really, it's a symbol of how far our country has now come. How much acceptance homosexuals have gained. I don't think it was ever even about the right to get married. It was about acceptance. It was about the idea that people would no longer demand that homosexuals change their ways. But instead, they come to embrace it, they come to celebrate it, and as a result, our country suffers. Well, I'm just about out of time. I want to try and get on with this last part of the lesson as swiftly as I can. What has the devil done with mass media? He has influenced society to a point where we now tolerate all kinds of sin. This image that we have up on the screen now is one of a new program that is beginning to sweep across the country. It is a program in which drag queens will go to a public library and tell stories to children. Stories about transsexuality,
homosexuality, and how those things are things that are perfectly normal and wholesome. And folks, it's about the indoctrination of the next generation. It's about not only gaining more, but solidifying the gains that have been made. You know, people talk all the time about how one of these days we're going to stop killing babies in our country. One of these days, the Supreme Court is going to overturn Roe versus Wade. How long has that been the law of the land? It's been the law of the land for more than 40 years. I don't anticipate that it's going away anytime soon, and I don't anticipate that homosexual marriage laws in our country are going away anytime soon. We've got to start fighting back. We've got to start pushing back in whatever way that we can, because these kinds of things are laying waste to the country. Who's responsible for it? This guy. The devil. The devil is responsible for those things. Here we are in a lectureship spending half a week talking about the devil. I don't think he's scared. I think he's laughing. I think he is very pleased with the progress that he has made so far and with the tools that have been at his disposal. Movies, music, and television, among many other things. We need to make sure that we are taking those same tools and using them for the glory of God and doing all that we can to make sure that we are advocating for what is good and just and righteous in the United States of America. In conclusion, I simply want to acknowledge that, yes, the devil has made some tremendous strides in his own agenda using movies, music, and TV. I wonder, how can we stop this influence? How can we halt what the devil has been doing with these things for so long? Well, as I mentioned earlier, we got to stop buying what Hollywood is selling us. I'm not saying don't go to the movies anymore. I'm not saying throw out your television set and don't watch it anymore. I'm not saying don't listen to music, don't listen to the radio anymore. But what I'm saying is, let's make some good choices about the things we consume in terms of entertainment. Let's go out of our way to ensure that we are not exposing ourselves to depictions of evil and sin. And let's go out of our way to find what's good and give our support to those things. I mentioned to my brethren in Madisonville the other day about services like TV Guardian and Vid Angel. And those are good services. They are services where basically they enable a consumer to watch television programs and movies with the evil edited out. You know what's interesting about that is that when those businesses began, particularly with VidAngel, when they were recutting movies and then selling them to people who wanted to get the story without getting all of the filth that was included in the story, they were sued. They were brought to court by the studios, by the makers of the movies. And their argument was, you cannot censor our art. This is our art. This is what we have created, and you can't take it and censor it and then try to repackage it and sell it to the masses as you've been doing. That's terrible, isn't it? Somebody's just trying to do something good with something evil, trying to make something good out of something that's just got a whole lot of wrong in it, and somebody wants to shut that down. Folks, that's the devil. He wants to shut that down. He wants to make sure that all the movies you watch include filth, include evil and wickedness. I want to encourage you to make choices that are going to limit your exposure to those things and see to it that you are exposing yourself to that which is good and that which is right. Again, we don't need to stop necessarily consuming these things. We just need to start consuming certain kinds of things. You know, there has of late been kind of a resurgence in America of this genre of movie that does not
include depictions of evil and violence and cuss words and things like that, the so-called Christian movie genre. And it's gaining steam. And that's something that Hollywood will take notice of if enough people turn to that kind of thing. When people turn away from wickedness and toward righteousness and make those choices known in what they choose to consume for entertainment, well, the entertainment industry will ultimately respond, because really all they want is your money. Now, the last thing I want to ask you is, will you join the fight? Will you be active in pushing back against the devil and against his influence? Will you support the Gospel Broadcasting Network, GBN Radio, World Video Bible School, and other works such as these that are seeking to purvey truth and goodness to the world? I hope that you will. I know that all you folks who are gathered here want to support those things. I just hope that more and more of the people outside of these walls will want to support those things. I tell you what, though, we have to tell them about it. We have to take the message outside of these walls if the people outside of these walls are ever going to hear it. So let's be every bit as aggressive and enthusiastic as the devil has been in promoting evil, as we seek to promote that which is good and right and holy. Movies, music, and television. Those are things that throughout my life have been a big part of my life. And really, I'm now beginning to realize that I've got a big responsibility in the choices I make and in the things that I support. I'm going to resolve to support that which is good and right and holy. I hope that all of us will resolve to do the same.

How important is a catcher's vest? Just ask any catcher. By the way, catching is not the easiest position on the field. But in today's program, we want to talk about how we must wear a protective vest. Stay tuned and find out what that's all about right after this.

0: Welcome back. I'm Tyler Gilreath, and this is God's Athlete. The chest protector that'll catch or wear can save his life. That ball, that baseball is very, very hard, and that ball is sometimes thrown at a very high speed, high velocity, 90 or 100 miles an hour. That's very important to have. You know, the Bible talks about a chest protector that God's athlete must wear, not the blue one I had on earlier that protects from a baseball. But this one is called a breastplate of righteousness. Paul called it a breastplate of faith in 1 Thessalonians 5, verse 8. When we put on this breastplate of righteousness, it does some things for us. Now, let me ask you, why would you even need such a thing? Why would you need to be righteous in the sight of God? Well, obviously, all have sinned and fallen short of that mark, short of the glory of God, Romans 3, 23. Therefore, in Isaiah 53, the Lord, the suffering servant, is depicted there as hanging on a cross. Well, because he did that, we have a chance to be righteous. When I put on Christ in baptism, and when I do his laws, I put on that breastplate. I can then become righteous in God's eyes. When I have the breastplate of faith or the breastplate of righteousness on, it, number one, provisions my lives. The Proverbs writer put it like this in Proverbs 13. Righteousness keepeth him that is upright in the way, but wickedness overthroweth the sinner. Overthroweth the sinner. For one to wear the breastplate of righteousness means that our conversation, that is our way of life, is in accordance with God's word, the things we say or the things we wear. So therefore, this breastplate provisions my life. Also consider this. The breastplate of righteousness protects the heart. The Romans used to wear such a breastplate, and in fact, it was made of great hoops that would surround their body, and it was supported by a leather tunic. Well, this was very important in the Roman army's success. They had protection. And when I put on the breastplate of righteousness that God can give me, I now have protection. It protects me from my heart hardening into hard coal. It protects me from heartaches of this life. It protects me from some heartburn, maybe a broken marriage, or maybe some problems I have because of my previous life. You see, if I would have never have done those things, if I would have understood God's word, I wouldn't have perhaps some of those problems that I have now with my health. It protects from heart attacks. Heart attacks, and some people die from heart attacks, unfortunately. In fact, I read of someone who had a spiritual heart attack in the book of Matthew, chapter 27. His name was Judas, a disciple of the Lord, someone who knew Jesus very, very much. But on that day when Judas betrayed Jesus and betrayed his innocent blood, he had a spiritual heart attack. He forgot his breastplate of righteousness at home that day. It protects the heart, but also consider this. The breastplate of righteousness proves our loyalty. You see, God wants me to show the enemy, Satan, whose side I really am. In 1 John 3, 7 through 8, it says, "Little children, let no man deceive you. He that doeth righteousness is righteous. He that committeth sin is of the devil. For the devil sinneth from the very, very beginning." When I put on this breastplate of faith, I show Satan whose side I really am on. It shows my brethren whose side I'm on, such as Joshua 24:15, where Joshua said, "For as me and my house, we will serve the Lord." He showed his brethren, "Hey, I'm on the Lord's side." And it shows me whose side I am on. In 1 John 3:19, it says, "Hereby we know the truth. Hereby we know that we are of the truth, and we shall assure our hearts before him." God wants me to show Satan. God wants me to show the brethren. God wants me to show me. And God wants me to show the world whose side I'm on. That's why Jesus said in Matthew 5, "Ye are the light of the world." Well, this breastplate provides all these things. But also consider this point, that when I put on this breastplate of faith that God can give me, it provides assurance. There's an example in 1 Kings chapter 22, where King Ahab was in battle and he was struck by a random arrow. Well, it hit him in a weak spot in his armor. If I have on this breastplate of righteousness, there are no weak spots, you see. There are no weak spots where I can be hit and blindsided and taken down. You see, we get to choose if we want to sin, or we get to choose if we want to abstain from sin. You see, there is a verse in 1 John 7-9 that says, if we continue to walk in the light as He is in the light, we have fellowship one with another. When I have this breastplate of faith on, I have assurance that knows if I do stumble from time to time, which I possibly will, that means that I have someone to bring me back in a relationship with Jesus Christ, and that is only possible, friends, when you have that breastplate of righteousness on you. Well, it provides assurance. But the last thing I want you to consider is this, that when you wear this breastplate of faith or righteousness, it promises a heavenly home. Friends, heaven is for real, and heaven can be your eternal resting place, if you will, your eternal home with God. Have you put on your breastplate of righteousness? It really doesn't matter if you've ever been a catcher or if you've ever put on a catcher's protective vest. That doesn't matter. But friends, if you've never put on the breastplate of faith, by your faith, repentance, confession, and your baptism into Christ, you are able to be hit by a fastball. I hope you'll join us next time on God's Athlete as we then make more spiritual applications from physical games. In the meantime, fight the good fight of faith.
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3: As an athlete, you must push yourself daily in order to achieve your fullest potential in whatever sport you play. That motivation must be spread into different aspects as well. In other words, you can't just focus on one aspect of the sport while forgetting the other aspects. And if you do, you will never become an all-around athlete within that specific sport. This concept is twofold. In order for our faith to remain strong, we must apply effort into all aspects of our faith, rather than just one or two. After all, faith is an all-encompassing concept, which requires an applied effort throughout. Each aspect of your faith is just as important as the other aspects. They are all equal, from prayer life to reading and studying God's words or showing godly works through our Christianity. All these things are equal and directly attribute to each other. If my prayer life suffers, then my studies and my works suffer as well. As Christians, let us strive to tone all aspects of our Christianity rather than just a few.
4: Welcome to Biblical Viewpoints, a program brought to you by the Churches of Christ and dedicated to the restoration of New Testament Christianity. For over 30 years, it has been the intent of this program to uphold the Bible as the final authority in religious matters. You have heard man's viewpoints, but we invite you to open God's Word and join us as we search for the biblical viewpoint.
5: You know, Robbie, one of my favorite topics in all of the Bible is the new birth. You know, a lot of things happen from Genesis to the beginning of our New Testaments, and especially in the book of Acts where the Lord's church was established. And to be able to see that through the history of time come about and see God working it out in His own way, in His own time frame, and then to see that we could be new creatures, we could be reborn, so to speak, is a fabulous thing, and it was somewhat mind-boggling, maybe to even some that probably should have had a better understanding than they did. You know, it's one thing to read the Bible, but to make the proper applications of the things you've read can be difficult sometimes. You don't always, and especially in their case, maybe not privy to some information that you'd like to have, but there's a fascinating story in John 3 of Nicodemus that helps us to understand some things about the new birth we need to know.
6: That's right. And you know, you find a man like Nicodemus, we'll talk about him a little bit, and you would think if there was anybody that had it all together, it would be Nicodemus. If there was somebody who really understood what was going on when Jesus came onto the scene, he should have been the man. But there were a lot of things that he was missing, and vitally important things is what's really disturbing about that. And we're going to take a look here at John chapter 3, and it's a story that our viewers have probably read 100 times, many of them. And maybe there are some more things that we can pick up from this this conversation between Jesus and this man.
5: Well, I know I did, you know, in looking at the outline that you put together to see here's a man that knew some things that we take for granted, that we don't really understand he knew or should have known because of his position. And so I think you're right. I think we'll see some things that will be beneficial to our viewers. I know it's beneficial to me.
6: Well, let's turn then to John chapter 3. And we're going to begin reading there at verse number 1 and read down through verse number 8. The Bible says there was a man of the Pharisees named Nicodemus, a ruler of the Jews. Notice that word, a ruler of the Jews. The same came to Jesus by night and said to him, Rabbi, we know that thou art a teacher come from God, for no man can do these miracles that thou doest except God be with him. Jesus answered and said unto him, Verily, verily, I say unto thee, except a man be born again, he cannot see the kingdom of God. Nicodemus said unto him, How can a man be born when he is old? Can he enter the second time into his mother's womb and be born? Jesus answered, Verily, verily, I say unto thee, except a man be born of water and of the Spirit, he cannot enter into the kingdom of God. That which is born of the flesh is flesh, and that which is born of the Spirit is spirit. Marvel not that I said unto thee, Ye must be born again. The wind bloweth where it listeth, and thou hearest the sound thereof, and canst not tell whence it cometh, and whither it goeth. So is everyone that is born of the Spirit. I want us to take just a minute to focus on this man Nicodemus and try to put ourselves in his position here. This man was a religious scholar. He had dedicated his life to a study of God's law. So let's not think that this is a man that's not concerned with doing things God's way. He is very much concerned about those sorts of things. He's a Pharisee, and that says enough in and of itself. These were people that were seriously dedicated students of the law of God, even though they didn't always live up to it. This is a man also who is widely respected by his people. He had been appointed a ruler of the Jews. Now, what does that mean? That means that he has earned a seat in the Jewish Sanhedrin. Now, there's something else we need to know there. The Sanhedrin as a body was made up of 70 men, most of them Sadducees, very few of them Pharisees. If you go back to this period in time, you look at that body of 70 men, and you would be hard-pressed to find at any given time a half dozen Pharisees sitting on that council. He is a Pharisee in this position as a ruler of the Jews. And in verse number 10, Jesus says, "Are you a teacher of Israel?" Now, the original there is captured better in some other translations. Are you the teacher? The teacher of teachers. This man was widely respected among the people. And one thing you need to know about the Pharisees is they were greatly disturbed about some of the things that were taking place among their people in Jerusalem, particularly in the temple. But they had to compromise with the Sadducees because the Sadducees were the ones in power. The Sadducees had all the political clout. And if anything was going to get done, it had to be approved by the Sadducees. So they had to make some concessions. But now, imagine Nicodemus and his surprise when suddenly here comes a young man from Galilee, this young teacher who refuses to make any kind of concessions. He goes into the temple and he drives out all the money changers and the Pharisees probably cheering him on all the while, and he's attracting great crowds of people. One interesting thing about Jesus, though, too, is he is not making any appointments with the Sanhedrin. He's not catering to the leadership that's in position at this time, to the establishment. But now how is Nicodemus going to talk to him? When Jesus has encounters with the Pharisees and with the Sadducees, how does it usually go? Well, we can read about those in Matthew 19, Matthew 22, where they're trying to entangle Jesus in his talk. They are insulting in some respects. If he's going to have a serious conversation with Jesus, there's going to have to be some privacy. And so he does what we might have done in his situation. He goes to Jesus by night. But now, ask yourself this question. What do you think that Nicodemus expected or hoped would come as a result of this interview? We're not told, but we might speculate just a little here to indulge our curiosity. You notice he says there in verse number 2, "We know you are a teacher sent from God." Who is included in the "we"? Apparently there are some other people with Nicodemus on this. Maybe Joseph of Arimathea that we read about later that helped to bury Jesus. Maybe he wants to win Jesus to their side. Maybe he wants to harness Jesus' newfound popularity to put it to good use by achieving some of the things that they have on their agenda, things that they want to see changed, going back to the Old Testament law more closely than the Sadducees had allowed. Maybe he just wants to let Jesus know that not all the leadership is opposed to him and what he's doing. But one thing is clear. This meeting did not go the way that Nicodemus thought it would. Clearly, he did not expect to be instructed himself by this young man who had lately come from Galilee. Now, Eddie, here's an interesting question, and this is one that we all need to take seriously. Nicodemus was told there was something that was absolutely essential for him to do, and Nicodemus didn't even have a clue. He had no clue. And yet this was something that was absolutely essential for him to undergo this new birth that Jesus is talking about. Nicodemus had no idea about it. He is the teacher of Israel. He should have been the first one to understand it, to know about it, but he missed it completely. Now, what's he going to do about it? We're not told. But now the point of the matter is we're going to get to, this new birth is still a requirement for us today, and that comes as a shock to a lot of people. What are we going to do about it?
5: That's exactly right. And Robbie, I think...

0: there are times when even we as teachers can fall short. We can miss things. And so we need to be careful about that. We need to listen to what Jesus says. And let's forget everything else for a moment. Let's just look at what he says.
1: That's exactly right. And when we do that, we will gain greatly from it. Now let's notice something that Nicodemus did not realize. He did not realize that the rebirth is universal. I have met people that did not believe that the rebirth was universal. I've met some that thought only the white folk could be reborn. I've met folks that thought that a particular class, maybe the Jews, were the only ones that were God's chosen people. I've talked to those who hold to Calvinism, who believe that only a few people were arbitrarily chosen from the foundation of the world to be reborn, and the rest of the people will be lost. And they're reborn, according to them, based upon the fact that God arbitrarily selected them. Well, anyone who believes that usually puts themselves in the class of the reborn. And that's always fascinating, but really they could not know where they were or they were not, given their belief system. Well, the good news is that those that are to be reborn is anyone who wants to be reborn. Our New Testament even closes by saying, "The bride and the Spirit say, come. Let him that is athirst come. And whosoever will, let him come and partake of the water of life freely." You see, the gospel is for all. And Nicodemus needed to realize that. Now, the Jews thought that the Gentiles were sinners, and you might say of the worst kind, and did not hold out much hope for them. As a matter of fact, in a discussion of that, when Peter had played the role of the hypocrite over in the book of Galatians, the inspired writer, in verse 14, Paul, rebuking him to his face, said, "And when I saw that they walked not uprightly according to the truth of the gospel, I said unto Peter before them all, If thou, being a Jew, livest after the manner of Gentiles, and not as do the Jews, why compellest thou the Gentiles to live as do the Jews?" You see, if you're going to play this part, you got to understand, why do you command the Gentiles then to do anything? And they missed it as far as it could be missed. Now, one of the things that's interesting about this little discussion in chapter 2 of the book is another discussion that had occurred with Peter and before the people when they called into question. There was a group of the sect of the Pharisees in Acts 15 that had a problem with these Gentiles. They said, should they not be circumcised and should they not keep the law of Moses? Now, I want you to watch what Peter says, Acts 15:6. "The apostles and elders came together for to consider this matter, and when they had been much disputing, Peter rose up." That's the same guy that Paul has rebuked now to his face. "But Peter rose up and said unto them, Men and brethren, ye know how that a good while ago God made choice among us, that the Gentiles by my mouth should hear the word of the gospel and believe, and God which knoweth the hearts bear witness to them, giving them the Holy Ghost, as he did unto us." Now listen to verse 9. "And put no difference between us and them, purifying their hearts by faith." You see, that's it. This is something that needed to be pressed, and that is the rebirth is universal. Jesus, through the inspired writings of Paul, said, "Go into all the world, preach the gospel to every creature." And then he pointed out how that Paul would write and say, "I'm not ashamed of the gospel of Christ. It is the power of God unto salvation to everyone that believeth." Well, who is the everyone? To the Jew first and also unto the Greeks. And so the Jews thought the Gentiles naturally was their problem and that circumcision could be pressed upon them. Even though in Romans 4, the Lord uses Abraham, the father of the faithful, the one the Jews looked to point out before they ever was a law of Moses, here was a man that lived under patriarchy that could be justified by faith without the law of Moses. Well, that being true then, why could not the Gentiles as well? And so, Robbie, there's a great thing that we learn here in the third chapter of the book of John, and that is the fact that the gospel, this new birth, this rebirth, is for all, and that includes the Gentiles.
0: Yeah, and that was an amazing thing to the Jews, and they

0: would realize, yes, you know, the Gentiles definitely would need to be reborn, if it were possible, in order to be saved. They'd have to become Jews before they could be saved, is the way they were looking at it.
1: Right.
0: Their nationality was their problem.
1: Yes.
0: They didn't realize the problem was sin. A lot of people still don't realize that. The problem is sin. It's not how we were born, where we were born, or anything like that.
1: That's right.
0: The problem is sin. And, you know, there in John 3, verse 7, Nicodemus is puzzling over this. Jesus says, "Don't marvel that I said to you, you must be born again." And fortunately, the King James preserves something there that other translations tend to miss because of the way language has changed. But he says, "Marvel not that I said to thee, Nicodemus, ye must be born again." More than just Nicodemus.
1: Right.
0: Everybody needed to be born again, including those that were in those circles with Nicodemus among the rulers of the Jews. And this is what Nicodemus missed. Yes, the Gentiles would have to be reborn, but so would the Jews. And so, that, like you say, this need is a universal need.
1: Yeah, I think that same point's in Luke 13. "I tell you, nay, except ye repent." In other words, they looked at it as, here's people, that's the worst kind of sinners, they need to repent. And the Lord says, no, everyone needs to repent. And so, like you said, it's a good point, and we shouldn't marvel that we have to be doing what the Lord says to appreciate the new birth as well.
0: There we go. And this Nicodemus just fails to grasp this. You see, in John chapter 8, you remember Jesus is having a discussion with the Jews. And he said to them in verse number 32, "You will know the truth, and the truth will make you free." And they say, "We're Abraham's seed. We've never been in bondage to anybody. How do you say we will be made free?" You see, we're Abraham's children. But what did John tell them in Matthew 3? "Don't think to say to yourselves, we are Abraham's children. God is able to these stones to raise up children to Abraham." Matthew 3, verses 7 through 10. John battled that idea militantly, that they were, the fact that they were Jews meant that they were going to be saved just for that very reason. Paul battled that idea again in the book of Romans, chapter 2, verses 28 and 29. He's talking about how that a Jew is not one that is one outwardly, but one that is one inwardly. Jesus said there in John 8:34, "Verily, verily, I say unto you, whosoever committeth sin is the servant of sin." See, that's what this is about. It's about sin. It's not about being a Jew or a Gentile. All have sinned and come short of the glory of God, Paul says in Romans 3. That's why everyone is in need of God's grace. That's why everybody is in need of the new birth. He says in verse 35, "The servant abideth not in the house forever, but the Son abideth ever. And if the Son, therefore, shall make you free, ye shall be free indeed." The new birth is necessary, you see, because it is not possible for flesh and blood, whether Jew or Gentile, to inherit a spiritual kingdom. Paul made that point in 1 Corinthians 15:50 when he's talking about the resurrection. It is necessary for this mortal to put on immortality. Why? Because we're going to an immortal place, a place where immortal people live. We cannot take flesh and blood there. And that's what Nicodemus was having trouble with, what a lot of the Jews were having trouble with. They were still looking for a physical kingdom. A lot of people are still looking for it now. And Eddie, this is one of the things that Nicodemus missed and a lot are still missing today. We're not talking about a physical kingdom. Jesus said, "My kingdom is not of this world," John 18, verse 36. We're looking for something that's spiritual in nature, heavenly city.
1: That's exactly right. And we have some help along this line. Now, again, Robbie alluded to this, but verse 10 is very important, and I want to look at it. "Jesus answered and said unto him, Art thou a teacher, and knowest not these things?" Now, that's kind of a little bit of a slap in the face in some senses. But like Robbie said earlier, we need to understand we may be teachers, but there may be some things we need to know, that we need to learn. And because of what Robbie just said of Nicodemus and his background and his looking for a spiritual or a literal kingdom, certainly added to the misunderstanding that he had in these matters. But you see, this renewal was told many years ago by the prophet Ezekiel. Ezekiel wrote in Ezekiel 36, 25 through 27, "Then will I sprinkle clean water on you, and you shall be clean, and I will cleanse you from all your filthiness and from your idols, and I will give you a new heart." Now listen, "and put a new spirit within you. I will take the heart of stone out of the flesh and give it a heart of flesh, and I will put my spirit within you and cause you to walk in my statutes, and you will keep my judgment." You see, in the valley of dry bones, Ezekiel saw these bones be restored to life. And now when that occurred, that was a prophecy that was foretelling about what was going on with the rebirth. Should Nicodemus have not known these things? He being a teacher of the law, sure he should have known them. And yet, he did not. And so you see here, this illustration is given in Ezekiel 35 and 11, or 37, 11 rather, foretelling of this rebirth of the whole house of Israel, when Jerusalem and all Judea and all the region round about Jordan were going out to be baptized of John, we start seeing the fulfillment of these things. So far from anticipating it, Nicodemus had been among those, Robbie, who had rejected it. And when you reject the baptism of John, you reject the counsel of God against yourself. And so this has got to be startling to Nicodemus, to say the very least of it.
0: Yeah, there, Luke 7, verse 30, you know, that we see they rejected the counsel of God against themselves by refusing the baptism of John. And Nicodemus, one of the Pharisees, was in that number that had rejected God's counsel. He had failed to realize this was something that had been foretold by prophecy. And like you say, he of all people should have known that,
1: right.
0: Should have picked up on it. Again, there are a lot of people that still miss some of these important truths today. Now, let's take a look then at the new birth here and consider the fact Jesus says it involves two elements. This is very important. One of those is water. One must be born of water and the Spirit. Well, what does it mean to be born of water? Some people will rush and say, well, that's baptism. Some people will say, no, it's not. Hold on just a minute. Some people would look at that in John 3:5 and they say to us, now, look here. There's a contrast that's being made here between physical and spiritual. We're talking about going into a spiritual kingdom, not being led by the flesh, but being led by the Spirit. Being born of water, being born of the Spirit. What is born of flesh is flesh, born of spirit is spirit. Being born of water is the natural birth, they'll say. Well, there's a couple of problems with that. One of them is, we don't usually talk about natural birth as being born of water these days, do we? You wouldn't say, well, I was born of water on such and such a day, but I was born of the Spirit on this day and time. Well, neither did the first century Jews. They didn't use that expression to talk about natural birth either. You go through the different things that were written in that period of time, and you won't find this expression. I know, I've looked. Another thing of interest is, and this is something a little more subtle, but it's very important. If you notice there in John 3, verse 5, he says, except a man be born of water and, if you're reading the King James, you'll see the word of repeated there, but notice that it is in italics. That second apparent occurrence of the word of is not in the original Greek. What Jesus said is, except a man be born of water and the Spirit. That may not mean very much to us, but it did back in those days when this was written in Greek. What it tells us is, when one is born of water and is born of the Spirit, that is the same thing, just another way of stating it. Otherwise, the word of would not be in italics there. When one is born of water, he is also born of the Spirit at the same time. That's what that means. When does that happen? Well, in the Old Testament, there was water that was used in the cleansing process that was used to cleanse Aaron and his sons before they went in to minister in the tabernacle, Leviticus chapter 8. Our salvation, which is effected by grace, not by works, according to Titus chapter 3, is through the washing of regeneration. The word regeneration simply means born again. Christ cleansed His church with washing of water by the Word, Ephesians chapter 5 and verse 26. And Eddie, there can be no other way about it. We're born of water and the Spirit at the time when we are washed, when we are sanctified, when we are justified by the blood of Christ. When we begin to be led by the Spirit, not by the flesh, that moment cannot be any other moment than baptism.
1: That's exactly right. You know, I try to stress this a lot of times in the Old Testament. You know what we call Hebrew parallelism, where a statement is made, and then right under it, another statement is made, but they're both saying the same thing.
0: Right.
1: And sometimes people will get way out in left field because they don't understand that those two statements are saying the same thing. It's an emphasis in place, just like here. Born of water and spirit. Well, when you're born of the water, you're born of the Spirit. And you're not born of the Spirit until you're born of the water. And so it all goes hand in hand, like you said.
0: And this fits the imagery that we read in the rest of the New Testament.
1: Yes.
0: Romans chapter 6 beautifully portrays for us the new birth. Someone dies to sin. They are buried with Christ, and they are raised in His likeness. Just as he was raised from the dead, they are raised to walk in the you know, according to the glory of the Father. And that takes place when we're buried with Christ in baptism. And if it doesn't happen then, when else does it happen?
1: Right.
0: What other moment in a person's walk could you point to and say that's where new life begins? That's when he's born again of water and the Spirit. There's no other moment.
1: That's right. So you see, friends, we're led. We walk by faith, not by sight. 2 Corinthians 5:7. How are we walking by faith? When we follow the guidance of the Spirit. You see, and the Spirit's guidance leads us to the watery grave of baptism. When we read and study the Word of God, and then we obey that, we become New Testament Christians. And when you couple Galatians 2:20, where we're crucified with Christ, to Romans 6, as Robbie pointed out a while ago, 1 through 7, that we die with Him, we're buried with Him, we're raised with Him in the watery grave of baptism. We obey that form of doctrine which was delivered. And so these things are so beautifully portrayed. We find in Galatians 3:26 to 27 that when we are baptized, we're putting on Christ and become heirs of the promise and heirs of Abraham. So you see, when a person takes his or her Bible and they start reading it, and they come to understand, I got to hear the Word. That's how faith is produced. I got to believe that Word, repent of my sins, confess Him before men. I got to be buried with Him in the watery grave of baptism. Then He does that, and guess what happens? He's reborn. That's the very thing that Jesus is emphasizing to Nicodemus, and something that Nicodemus had missed because he did not understand the spiritual aspect of this. And so it's very important we get it right.
2: We hope that you'll consider the material that Brother Eddie and Brother Robbie has brought forth concerning being born again. And if you haven't been born again, the Bible requires that you be a hearer of the Word, Romans chapter 10, verse 17. Believe that Jesus Christ is the Son of God, John chapter 8, verse 24. And remember as well that upon believing and hearing that you need to repent of your sins, Luke chapter 13, verse 3 and 5. And also you need to make that confession of faith that Jesus Christ is the Son of God. Then be baptized in order to have your sins washed away, that you can rise out of that water grave of baptism, a new creature, a new person in Christ Jesus. And then live that faithful Christian life, that you can be assured that heaven will be your home, Revelation chapter 2 and verse 10.
0: You know, Eddie, one of the paradoxes of the gospel is that in order for us to be born again, Jesus had to die. And that's pointed out here in John 3, verses 16 and 17. That's why God gave His Son. And Jesus told His disciples this, except a grain of wheat, if it abides alone, it cannot produce any fruit, but it has to die first. But sadly, as much as it cost heaven for us to be able to be born again, there are a lot of people who will not go through the new birth.
1: That's kind of like you had a sermon one time. That's the good news about the bad news. Bad news is He had to die. The good news is we can be reborn.
0: That's right.
1: And we thank God that that's the case, because without the death of Jesus Christ, us studying John 3 or any other passage in the Bible would be meaningless.
0: Certainly would.
1: So we need to keep these things in mind and see that Jesus paid a tremendous price that we could have this rebirth. If you've not been born again, we hope you will be, even this day.
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4: 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In the meantime, we encourage you to find a Church of Christ meeting in your community and worship with them. 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
5: 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What does the Bible say about trusting others? Am I required to be faithful as a Christian? 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
7: 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Today we want to talk about God's landmarks. 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So stay tuned as we discuss it today. Now, on Getting to Know Your Bible, we're offering a free Bible course, and that you might know more about it and how to receive it. 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

0: In Proverbs, the 22nd chapter, and in verse 28, Solomon wrote these words, "Remove not the ancient landmarks which your fathers have set." A landmark was nothing more than a boundary line. Just like today, we may have fences that separate pieces of property. Or you may go out at the corners of your property and you might drive a stake down in the ground. I know on the place where my wife and I live, at the four corners of our lot, there are posts. Those are boundary lines. Those are markers. But in Bible days, they didn't mark the land like that. They didn't put up fences like that, like we would today. But rather, there may be a pile of stones at the boundary line, and that pile of stones heaped together would indicate the place where one person's property stopped and the other person's property would begin. It'd be a relatively easy thing to go out during the night and to move those stones and to change the boundary line. And I'm sure if that was ever done, there were a lot of disputes about the boundary line. You see, those boundary lines, those landmarks, were very important in the ancient world. We're told that the Romans actually deified some of those landmarks, even gave them names. And so they were extremely important. And we need to understand that landmarks are still important. That is, God's landmarks. And God has always had landmarks. He's always had boundary lines. And we have to understand that no person has the right to move one of God's landmarks or His boundary lines. Now let me read to you from the Old Testament. And we want to go back to the book of Deuteronomy, the 4th chapter, and I want to read verse number 2. "You shall not add to the word which I command you, nor take from it, that you may keep the commandment of the Lord your God which I command you." So if a person were to add to the word of God, or if they were to take from the commandment, it would really not be the commandment of the Lord, would it? So here was a landmark. And this landmark, this boundary line, was that you don't add to God's Word and you do not take from the Word of God. So do not move the boundary line of God. So there we have something right there in the very beginning part of the Bible. Then you go about the middle of the Bible to the book of Proverbs, chapter 30, and listen to verse number 6. "Do not add to His words, lest He rebuke you and you be found a liar." So here in the beginning, in the middle of the Bible, we have again that we're not to add to His word. I think verse number 5 is a significant passage. He said, "Every word of God is pure." Then he says, "Do not add to His words." If you add to the pure Word of God, He said He will rebuke you. You see, even in the Old Testament, God had His boundary line. And when God gave a commandment, no person had a right to change what God had said. Let me give you an illustration. In the 10th chapter of Leviticus, there were two priests named Nadab and Abihu. These were the sons of Aaron. They were priests of God. And we're told in the first two passages of Leviticus chapter 10 that they offered strange fire on the altar. Now, we may wonder what that strange fire really consisted of, but all that meant was that they offered fire that had not been designated or specified to be used by God. One translation actually says they used unauthorized fire. And in fact, that's what it was. It was fire God did not authorize. They changed the landmark of God. And as a result, their lives were taken. They lost their lives because they changed one of the landmarks of God. You see, it has always been a very serious thing for a person to remove the landmark, to go beyond what God said, to take away from what God said. Well, someone may ask, does God have any landmarks in the New Testament? Well, if we'll turn to the book of Revelation, the 22nd chapter, and we look in that's the very last chapter in the Bible, and listen to verses 18 and 19. For I testify to everyone who hears the words of the prophecy of this book, if anyone adds to these things, God will add to him the plagues that are written in this book. And if anyone takes away from the words of the book of this prophecy, God will take away his part from the book of life, from the holy city, and from the things that are written in this book. Well, someone says, don't you think that those two passages refer to the book of Revelation? I do. But the principle would apply to all of God's word. You see, we do not have the right to add to anything that God has said. We do not have the right to take away from anything that God has said, because God has his landmark. It's very common today for someone to say, well, I know that's what the Bible says. But now here's the way I really feel about it. Here's the way I see it. But see, that's tampering with the landmark of God. Let God be true, let every man be a liar. Whenever God says something, when God specifies something in his word, then that's true. We need to stand by it. 1 Peter 4:11 says that if any man speak, let him speak as the oracles of God. Don't go beyond what you find God to say. And then again, in 1 Corinthians, the 4th chapter, and in verse number 6, he says that we're not to think beyond what is written. There are so many people who think beyond what is written in the Bible. They will begin to teach things and say things that are not found in the Bible, and then they begin to say them and teach them as though they were true, when the fact is they're not written in the Bible. They've gone beyond the Bible. They have added to the Word of God, or they have taken from the Word of God. And so God has always had his landmarks, and we are to abide by them. 2 John verse 9 says that whosoever goeth onward and abideth not in the doctrine of Christ hath none of his. But he that abides in the doctrine of Christ hath both the Father and the Son. So if we want to be in fellowship with God, and we want to be in fellowship with Jesus, and we want to be in fellowship with the Holy Spirit, and we want to be pleasing to God, remove not the ancient landmarks which the fathers have set. That is, don't tamper with the Word of God. So fact is, God's always had his landmarks. Well, what are some of them today? God has a landmark relative to what is right and what is wrong. If I were to ask you to pick out a passage of Scripture that would describe the day in which we live, well, what passage would come to your mind? Someone says, well, you know, Brother Lambert, one of my favorite verses that comes to mind is Matthew 22:37. And there Jesus said, the greatest commandment of all is to love God with all of your heart. Well, that's a tremendous passage, and I believe it. And I believe it is the great commandment. But does that really describe the world we live in? I think not. Someone says, well, I think Ephesians 4:32 would pretty well describe the day that we live in. And that verse says, be kind one to another, tenderhearted, forgiving one another, even as God for Christ's sake hath forgiven you. I could only wish that would describe the day. We need a kinder, gentler world today, do we not? We need a world where kindness prevails. I don't really believe that passage would describe the world in which we live today. Someone says, well, I think the 13th chapter of 1 Corinthians describes our day. That's a chapter about love, and indeed it is. It talks all about love, that love suffers long, that love is kind, love envies not, and on it goes. Wouldn't it be wonderful if that described our day? I think our day is described in Isaiah chapter 5 and verse 20. Woe to those who call evil good and good evil, who put darkness for light and light for darkness, who put bitter for sweet and sweet for bitter. You see, in Isaiah's day, there were those who had removed the landmark of God. They were paying no attention to what God said as relative to what was right and what is wrong. And they had reversed the values in life, and they had a confused set of values. When something was said to be sweet, well, they said it's bitter. When something was said to be right, they said it was wrong. When something said to be wrong, they said it was right. And I fear that we're living in a day where the line of demarcation separating evil and good has almost been erased in the hearts and in the minds of many people. God is the one who sets the standard. Listen to Paul in Romans chapter 12 and verse 9. Abhor that which is evil. It just simply means hate things that are evil. But we're living in a time when many people love what they should hate, and they hate what they should love. And so God is the one that sets the standard. God, who is the one who determines what is right and what is wrong. Right or wrong is not determined by preachers. Oh, no. Right or wrong is not determined by what people may write in some religious journal. Right or wrong is not determined by what someone may teach in some seminary or some university somewhere. And right or wrong is not determined by people of renown. Right or wrong is determined by our response to the Word of God. And when we violate what God has said, it's wrong, it's sin. You see, there are some things, folks, that are always right. There's never be a time when it would be wrong to do certain things. I can't think of a time that it would be wrong for you to love your neighbor. It's always right to love your neighbor. Jesus said, love your neighbor as you love yourself. Can you think of a time that it'd be wrong to love your neighbor? You say, well, you don't know what kind of a bad neighbor I have. Still love your neighbor. Jesus even said, love your enemy. So if your neighbor is not a good neighbor, still love him and make a friend out of him. Abraham Lincoln said that he had no enemies. He killed them all with kindness. There's never a time that it's wrong to pray. Now, there may be some occasions that it might not be a good time to pray, but it's always right to pray. Jesus said men ought always to pray and not to faint. And so we need to be people of prayer. It is always right for a man and a woman to keep their marriage vows. I can't think of a time that it would be acceptable for them to violate their marriage vows. Some things are always right. When you stand before some preacher or some duly appointed individual and you pledge by the laws of heaven and earth to be faithful, be true to death, folks, it's always right to keep those vows. On the other hand, some things are always wrong. It's always wrong to lie, to tell something that's not true. You know, the Bible says, lie not one to another, seeing that you have put off the old man with his deeds and have put on the new man. So you see, we're not to lie to people. And in your Bible, in Revelation 21 and 8, the Bible says that all liars shall have their part in the lake which burns with fire and brimstone. It's always wrong to lie. Somebody says, well, what about a little bitty white lie? There ain't no such thing as a white lie or a black lie. A lie is a lie, regardless. It is always wrong to take life that doesn't belong to you, that is, to murder someone. It is always wrong to have hatred in your heart. You see, some things are right, some things are wrong. Where did we get the concept that there are some things right and some things that are wrong? Some people refer to that as a sense of ought. That just some things we ought to do, some things we ought not to do. Well, that person, that place that we receive, that is from God. God is the one who established this, has established the concept of what is right and what is wrong. And when we obey His word, we're doing right. When we violate His word, we're doing wrong, and it's called sin. We've missed the mark. And I know we're living in a day where people say, well, times are different today. And that's really an understatement, isn't it? To say times are different today. And indeed, times are different today. But does that mean God's word has changed? And I know some people say, well, we don't need the Bible today like we used to need the Bible back in the 40s or 50s or the 60s and the like. That we're more sophisticated today and we're more up-to-date today. The fact of the matter is today we are more out of tune with the way we ought to be living our lives than we have ever been before, perhaps. You see, we don't need a new Bible for a new age. We need to catch up with what God has already said. We are behind what God has said. Because people have rejected the landmark of God relative to what is right and wrong. And the God's standard, God's landmark, cannot be moved. And so there are some things that are right. It's right to always stop at a stop sign. It's right to always stop when you see a red light. That's always right. And when you violate that and a policeman sees you, you're going to pay a penalty, aren't you? Because you crossed the line. You violated the landmark concept here, the landmark principle. So, God has a landmark. God has a landmark relative to who can be saved. Now, there are some people say God is so kind and God is so loving that God's just going to save everybody. Well, that's universalism. But is it the case that God loves everybody? Yes, indeed He does. For God so loved the world that He gave His only begotten Son. Is it the case that God would have all people to be saved? Yes, indeed it is. He would have all men to be saved and come to a knowledge of the truth, 1 Timothy 2:4. Is it the case that God would save all men from their sins? Indeed it is. Because Jesus is the propitiation for our sins, not for ours only, but also for the sins of the whole world. So it is the case that God wants to save all men. Why, Peter said he's not willing that any should perish, but that all should come to repentance. 2 Peter 3:9. But is it the case that all men will be saved? Absolutely not. Because there are those that would not come to Jesus Christ. God wants to save all people, and that means He wants to save you. He wants to save you from your sins. But you must respond to Jesus for that to happen. Jesus said, "Come unto Me, all ye that labor and are heavy laden." In other words, I have to come to Christ. And if you refuse to come to Christ, then He cannot save you. We must be willing to lay it all down at the foot of the cross. As a believer in Jesus, I must be willing to lay down my sins, get out of the sinning business, and repent of my sins. And I need to have the courage to stand before men and confess that I believe that Jesus is the Christ, the Son of the living God. And then I must be willing to submit to baptism for the remission of sins according to the Bible. Acts 2:38. You see, God wants to save you. He wants to save all people. But He can only save people that want to be saved. He can't save you if you don't want to be. In John 5:40, Jesus said, "And you would not come unto Me that you might have life." So it's a case God wants to save you, but He cannot save you unless you're willing to surrender to Him and to His will. God also has a landmark about how people are saved. If you were to be asked to explain to someone how people are saved from their sins, how would you explain it? You would say, well, I believe that people are saved by the grace of God. Well, you know what? I think you're exactly right. If we are ever justified, it will be by God's grace. Listen to the Bible in Romans 3, verse 23, 24. For all have sinned and come short of the glory of God, being justified freely by His grace through the redemption that is in Christ Jesus. If any of us are ever justified from our sins, it will indeed be by the grace of God. Titus 2 and 11 says, the grace of God that brings salvation hath appeared unto all men. Ephesians 2 and 8 says, for by grace are you saved through faith. Grace is nothing more than the unmerited favor of God. That is, God bestowing favor upon us that we did not earn, that we did not deserve. And so if we're saved, it will be by God's grace, justified by His grace. But we're also justified by faith. Turn the Bible to Romans chapter 5 and verse number 1. Therefore, being justified by faith, we have peace with God through our Lord Jesus Christ. So we're justified by grace, and now we learn we're justified by faith in Christ. But in verse 9, we learn that we're also justified by blood. Much more than having now been justified by His blood, we shall be saved from wrath through Him. We're justified by grace. That's God's part. We're justified by faith. That's man's part. We're justified by the blood of the Lord Jesus Christ, and that's the part Jesus played in dying as the gift of God's grace. But how do I appropriate that gift? What has God said in His Word about it? What's God's boundary line, as it were, about how a person is saved? And if you're in the book of Romans, just turn on over to the sixth chapter and look at verses 3 and 4. Do you not know that as many of us as were baptized into Christ Jesus were baptized into His death? Therefore we were buried with Him through baptism into death, that just as Christ was raised from the dead by the glory of the Father, even so we also should walk in newness of life, justified by His blood. When that blood is applied to our sins, and when we're baptized into Christ, into His death, that is, the benefits of His death, and He shed His blood in dying, John 19:34. And hence, when we're baptized into Christ, we come in contact with that blood that washes us and cleanses us of our sins. In Revelation 1:5, the Scripture says, unto Him who loved us and washed us from our sins in His own blood. But then in Acts 22 and 16, Saul of Tarsus was told, why tarriest thou? Arise, be baptized, and wash away thy sins, calling on the name of the Lord. Our sins are washed away in the blood, justified by His blood. But we're justified by His blood when we as penitent, confessing believers are baptized into the Lord Jesus Christ. That's God's landmark. And I'm aware of the fact that men tamper with it today. But friends, we do not have the right to tamper with it. We do not have the right to move it. We don't have the right to change it. Let's just abide by it. And let's respect God and respect His Word. But in closing, God has a landmark as to when you ought to be saved. Somebody says, well, Brother Lambert, I'm thinking about it. I've been thinking about it for a long, long time. And some of you have been watching Getting to Know Your Bible for a long time, and you've been thinking about your baptism. And let me tell you what God's landmark as to when you ought to do it is. And God says today. He says today is the day of salvation, 2 Corinthians 6 and verse number 2. And may I plead with you to obey the gospel today. I want to thank you for watching today, and may I, in the closing moments, encourage you, please, to attend the Church of Christ in your community. If you're not certain where it's located, get in touch with us and we'll help you find it. 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I want to thank you for watching today. And until we meet again, may the Lord bless you and keep you, is my prayer.
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3: In Mark chapter 5, we read in verse 21, "Now when Jesus had crossed over again by boat to the other side, a great multitude gathered to him, and he was by the sea. And behold, one of the rulers of the synagogue came, Jairus by name, and when he saw him, he fell at his feet and begged him earnestly, saying, 'My little daughter lies at the point of death. Come and lay your hands on her, that she may be healed and she will live.'" Now here's what I want you to get from this. This man's a ruler of the synagogue. This man is one who, if the people had heard who Jesus was, and they had, he had heard the scribes and the Pharisees and the chief priests' perspective on Jesus. But he parted with the leadership. He went his separate way to ask Jesus to save his daughter. What will you do for the love of a child? This man departed from others and their judgment to plead with Christ to heal his child. We should learn something from that.
2: For more from the Collierville Church of Christ, visit colliervillecoc.org.
4: God's grace saves us through faith, but does He save us through faith alone? 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Is faith alone enough? What does the Bible say about this? Well, stay with us, and we'll find out.
5: In all the hurry and hustle and confusion of modern living, the Lord has the way. We believe that the Bible is the revelation of His way. We invite you to join us in search of the Lord's way with Phil Sanders.
4: Welcome to In Search of the Lord's Way. We're here to search God's Word for the Lord's will. The Lord's way is right and true. It never fails. The Lord's wisdom is far beyond our own. Proverbs 3:5-7 says, "Trust in the Lord with all your heart, and do not lean on your own understanding. In all your ways acknowledge Him, and He will make straight your paths. Be not wise in your own eyes. Fear the Lord and turn away from evil." Because we trust God, we turn to His holy Word. We strive to please Him in all that we do. And His Word reveals the way that is good and acceptable and perfect. We're so delighted when you spend this time with us. We want to be a part of your life each week, and we ask that you tell a friend about this Bible study. Today we're continuing to look at how man relates to God. Last week we learned from God's Word that man is not born totally corrupt, but is capable of responding to the will of God. The Scriptures teach that people grow up in a sinful environment and are weak, but God made us capable of believing. Faith comes not through some miracle, but through hearing the Word of God, according to Romans 10 and verse 17. John 20, verses 30-31 says, "Therefore many other signs Jesus also performed in the presence of the disciples, which are not written in this book. But these have been written so that you may believe that Jesus is the Christ, the Son of God, and that believing you may have life in His name." That faith is necessary for us to be saved is indisputable. But some say that we are saved by faith alone. Does God require more than faith for a person to respond to God's will? Well, the answer lies in the Scriptures, so let's go to the Word of God. Now, we offer the information on this program free, and we want you to know about the place of faith. If you'd like a printed copy or a CD of our study, mail your request to In Search of the Lord's Way, Post Office Box 371, Edmond, Oklahoma, 73083. 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We also stream this program on searchtv.org. The Edmond Church will now worship in song. We'll read from James 1:22-25, and we'll do a study about faith.

Our reading today comes from the letter of James, chapter 1, verses 22 to 25. But prove yourselves doers of the word, and not merely hearers who delude themselves. For if anyone is a hearer of the word, and not a doer, he's like a man who looks at his natural face in a mirror. For once he's looked at himself and gone away, he has immediately forgotten what kind of person he was. But one who looks intently at the perfect law, the law of liberty, and abides by it, not having become a forgetful hearer, but an effectual doer, this man will be blessed in what he does. That's a reading from God's holy word about the need to prove ourselves doers of the word. Let's pray together. Father, we're so grateful that you have given us your word. Help us to be doers of your word, to follow you and to love you. And may your will be done on earth as it is in heaven. In Jesus' name, amen.

There's no doubt that faith is necessary to forgiveness. The Lord Jesus said in John 3:16-18, "For God so loved the world that He gave His only Son," or only begotten Son, "that whoever believes in Him should not perish but have eternal life. For God did not send His Son into the world to condemn the world, but in order that the world might be saved through Him. Whoever believes in Him is not condemned, but whoever does not believe is condemned already, because he has not believed in the name of the only Son of God." The Lord Jesus said in Mark 16:16 that he who has believed and has been baptized shall be saved, but he who has disbelieved shall be condemned. In John 8:24, the Lord said, "Therefore I said to you that you will die in your sins, for unless you believe that I am He, you will die in your sins." Hebrews 11:6 says, "And without faith it is impossible to please Him. For he who comes to God must believe that He is, and that He is a rewarder of those who seek Him." So, there can be no doubt that unless we believe in God our Father and Jesus as His Son, we will die in our sins. The Apostle Peter told Cornelius about Jesus.

declares that faith is absolutely necessary for us to be saved from sin. But the necessity of faith doesn't mean that other things are not also necessary. If I say, I need oxygen to survive, well, that doesn't mean I don't need water, food, and shelter. No one would say that they live by oxygen alone. Well, in the same way, the scriptures that teach faith is necessary, but don't rule out the need for other things to have life in Christ. I've talked with people who believe that they're saved by faith alone. Well, this doctrine makes Christianity convenient for a lot of people because they rely on the passages about faith, but often to the exclusion of other passages. Here's what I mean. People who hold to faith alone will start saying, you don't have to do anything but believe. But the scriptures do not limit what God requires of us to faith alone. It's true that we're saved by faith, but it is not the whole truth. The scriptures, in fact, tell us that we're saved by many things. When I've discussed this doctrine with others who are adamant about being saved by faith alone, I often find that they back off of their conviction when other matters come into the conversation. For instance, when I bring up being saved by grace through faith, according to Ephesians 2:8, they gladly admit this is true. Well, if we're saved by grace through faith, we're not saved by faith alone. Salvation also demands the grace of God, doesn't it? I've asked people, do you have to love God in order to be saved? And there are several passages that teach the necessity of love to be right with God. The Bible says in 1 Corinthians 16:22 that if anyone has no love for the Lord, speaking of Jesus, let him be accursed. Well, the word accursed here means someone is lost and condemned eternally. The Bible clearly teaches the necessity of love for the Lord. The Lord Jesus said in Matthew 10, verse 37, that whoever loves father or mother more than me is not worthy of me. And whoever loves son or daughter more than me is not worthy of me. The Lord doesn't merely ask to be loved, but to be loved more than family, more than anything. Mark 12, 28-30 says, and one of the scribes came up and heard them disputing with one another, and seeing that he answered them well, asked him, which commandment is the most important of all? Jesus answered, the most important is, hear, O Israel, the Lord our God, the Lord is one, and you shall love the Lord your God with all your heart, and with all your soul, and with all your mind, and with all your strength. Now, God requires our wholehearted love and will settle for nothing less. So if I ask a person who says he believes in faith alone whether love is necessary to be saved and please God, he must take it back. You see, faith without love won't please God. When I've talked with people who believe in faith alone, I've asked the question, well, do you believe it's necessary for a person to repent? Well, the Lord Jesus said in Luke 13:3, no, I tell you, but unless you repent, you will all likewise perish. So serious was the Lord about repentance that he said in the Sermon on the Mount that if your right eye causes you to sin, tear it out and throw it away. For it's better that you lose one of your members than that your whole body be thrown into hell. And if your right hand causes you to sin, cut it off and throw it away. For it's better that you lose one of your members than that your whole body going to hell. That's Matthew 5:29-30. When the Apostle Paul preached to Stoics and Athenians on Mars Hill, he concluded his sermon with these words, the times of ignorance God overlooked, but now he commands all people everywhere to repent, because he has fixed a day on which he will judge the world in righteousness by a man whom he has appointed. And of this he has given assurance to all by raising him from the dead. Acts 17, verses 30 and 31. Well, now, having studied what God said about repentance, the people who say they believe in faith alone have to admit that we must repent to be right with God. Well, if repentance is also necessary to be saved, then we aren't saved by faith alone, are we? I've asked some if it's necessary to obey God to be saved. The Bible clearly says in Hebrews 5, verses 8 and 9, although he, that is Jesus, was a son, he learned obedience from the things which he suffered.
And having been made perfect, he became

Gain to all those who obey Him the source of eternal salvation. John the Baptist said in John 3 and verse 36 that he who believes in the Son has eternal life, but he who does not obey the Son will not see life, but the wrath of God abides on him. Now I realize the King James Version translates this verse, "He that believeth on the Son hath everlasting life, and he that believeth not the Son shall not see life, but the wrath of God abides on him." But the words "believe" and "believeth not" are different in the original language. The first "believeth" is the common word for believing, but the second word for "believeth not" describes a person who will not be persuaded and so is disobedient. It is usually translated as disobey or to be disobedient. Now, the contrast here is not between whether one believes or not, but whether one believes enough to be obedient. If he won't obey, he really doesn't believe. If he doesn't obey, he won't see eternal life, but the wrath of God will abide on him. The Bible never treats obedience as if it were optional. To say that we're saved by faith alone and have no need to obey clearly contradicts the teaching of Scripture. When I brought up the need for denying oneself and taking up the cross, the people who hold to faith only must admit the Lord requires that as well. The Lord Jesus said in Luke 9, verses 23 and 4, that if anyone wishes to come after me, he must deny himself and take up his cross daily and follow me. For whoever wishes to save his life will lose it, but whoever loses his life for my sake, he is the one who will save it. Now, denying self and taking up a cross is not optional. When I brought up the need for obedience to the person who believes in faith alone, he begins to talk about a works salvation. And he begins to argue that we're saved by faith and not by works. I know Ephesians chapter 2, verses 8 to 10 says, "For by grace you've been saved through faith, and this is not your own doing. It is the gift of God, not as a result of works, so that no one may boast. For we are His workmanship, created in Christ Jesus for good works, which God prepared beforehand that we should walk in them." Now, we're not here suggesting that a person can earn his way to heaven by works. You can't earn salvation, no. Salvation is the gift of God's grace or favor. But let's not suppose that this gift is unconditional. God has every right to place conditions on His gift of grace. God distinguishes those who will receive His grace from those who will not by placing conditions. Now, suppose I were to bury a priceless treasure in my backyard and promise to give it to you. You're interested in getting this great gift. So you ask what you need to do to get it. I have the right to make conditions to my gift. I tell you that you must go to the exact location, that you've got to dig it up. Do you honestly believe that the small effort that you put into digging up the treasure earned that treasure for you or made it any less a gift? Salvation is the same way. What God asks of us to receive to get His great mercy and grace are not meritorious works to earn salvation. No. Meeting God's conditions doesn't mean salvation is not a gift. Faith is certainly a condition for receiving that gift. What we need to understand is that loving God, repenting of sin, and obeying the Lord are responses of faith that meet God's conditions. They don't obligate God to save you. They don't save you without the grace of God. No, they are merely conditions that God has required for you to receive His marvelous gift. Hugo McCord, a Bible scholar and one of my teachers at Oklahoma Christian, described faith as a package word. He said believing includes far more than agreeing something is true. The word faith describes all that man does in response to God's grace.
Faith is more than a mental act. Here's an example. Galatians 3, verses 26 to 27 says, "For you are all sons of God through faith in Christ Jesus. For all of you who were baptized into Christ have clothed yourselves with Christ." Now, the concept of faith included being baptized and clothing ourselves with Christ. The Bible never contemplates the idea of a believing Christian who is not baptized. Jesus said in Matthew 7, verse 21, "Not everyone who says to me, 'Lord, Lord,' will enter the kingdom of heaven, but he who does the will of my Father who is in heaven will enter." Having a relationship with the Lord, it takes more than just mere faith. The person who talks faith but fails to live out his faith with love is actually fooling himself. The Bible says in 1 John 2, verses 4 to 6, that whoever says, "I know Him," that is, I have a relationship with God, but does not keep His commandments, that person's a liar, and the truth is not in him. But whoever keeps His word, that is, obeys the commandments, in him truly the love of God is perfected. By this, we may know that we are in Him, that is, that we have a relationship with Him and we abide in Him. Now, whoever says he abides in Jesus, in Him, ought to walk in the same way in which He walked. The doctrine of salvation by faith alone, although it is popular, does not come from God, but from men. God wants more than faith. He wants everything that's in your heart and in your life. Let's pray together. Oh, Father, help us not only to believe in Your Son, Jesus Christ. Help us to live out our faith and to be faithful to the work that You have given us to do. Father, we pray that our love for You may grow more and more every single day. And may Your will be done on earth as it is in heaven. In Jesus' name, amen.

The Bible says in John 12, verses 42 to 43, "Nevertheless, many even of the rulers believed in him, but because of the Pharisees, they were not confessing him, for fear that they would be put out of the synagogue, for they loved the approval of men rather than the approval of God." Now, this secret faith that fails to confess Christ and fails to show love for God, does this kind of faith please God? We must honestly answer no. And we've all met people who say they believe, but they don't live their faith. Now, if they believe that their faith alone will save them, they're deceiving themselves. James 2, verses 18 to 20 says, "But someone may well say, 'You have faith and I have works. Show me your faith without the works, and I will show you my faith by my works.' You believe that God is one? Well, you do well. The demons also believe and shudder. But are you willing to recognize, you foolish fellow, that faith without works is useless? My friend, put your faith into action by confessing Jesus as the Christ, turning away from every sin, and by being baptized for the forgiveness of your sins. When you're baptized, the Lord washes away your sins, Acts 22 and verse 16. Take up your cross daily and follow the Lord. Love the Lord and love others. Believing in the Lord Jesus also means being involved at church. When you place your faith in Christ and are baptized, the Lord adds you to His church and He expects you to get involved as one of His people in the church. The Father created you in Christ for good works. And as one of His people, don't just talk your faith, live it. Serve the Lord with all your heart." We hope that today's study about a living faith has challenged you to put your faith in action. So, if you want a free printed copy or CD of our message, mail your request to In Search of the Lord's Way, Post Office Box 371, Edmond, Oklahoma, 73083. 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They'll help you learn more about God and His will for your life. If you'd like to have one, just let us know. They're free. And we also offer free study sheets that go along with our programs. Now, you can download these study sheets free at our website, and they come out before each program, or you can call and request them. Now, we won't hassle you for money. We won't put you on a list. We won't be rude like that. Whatever we offer free. So we ask that you please worship with a Church of Christ in your area. You see, they're the reason we don't ask for money. They support us and help us. Now, if you're looking for a church home, one that is sound and good, one that loves the Lord and serves others, we'll be happy to help you find one in your area. Now, Churches of Christ love and they want guests. And if you go and worship with them, you'll be glad you were there. Well, we'll be back next week, Lord willing. So we ask that you keep searching God's Word with us and tell a friend about the search program. Let them know that you're watching. As always, God bless you and we love you from all of us at In Search of the Lord's Way.

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2: Welcome to Q&A. I'm your host, David Wade, and we're delighted to have you with us, we hope, for the next 30 minutes. I've got three gentlemen here who are ready to answer your questions, and we hope and trust that you will either email us or mail your question to us. Just notice the addresses at the bottom of the screen and get those to us just as soon as possible, because we want to air these on Q&A. Let me introduce to you on my left, Todd Creighton, and in the center we have Charles Cochran, and over here to the far left we have Jim Stewart. Welcome, gentlemen, to Q&A.
3: Good to be here.
2: Glad to have you here, and we've got some great questions, and we hope you'll stay with us as these gentlemen open the Bible and study with us from God's Word. Get your Bible out, and pen and paper, and be ready to take these passages down, and be ready to write a question down you'd like to send to us, because we'd like to get that just as soon as possible. Charles, in the middle, we're going to start with you today, and this is a very interesting one, and this is a hot-button issue, too. Are there signs that Jesus is coming soon?
4: Well, David, there's a very popular song religiously sung today entitled Troublesome Times Are Here, Filling Men's Hearts with Fear. And the song implies Jesus is coming soon. We can go all the way back to the book of 1 Thessalonians and 2 Thessalonians, and there were problems and misunderstanding about the coming of Christ. They thought He was coming soon, even then in Paul's day. And Paul had to correct that misunderstanding about the coming of Christ. We also understand that there have been generation after generation, preacher after preacher, for many, many years, who have said in their day, Jesus is coming soon. For hundreds of years that has been right. Stated. But as we understand, as we all sit here today around this table, He has not yet come. When we look at the book of Matthew 24, this is the text that is so often used to tell us that there are signs that point to the coming of Christ. But if we look at the context of what is stated in Matthew 24, we'll notice that chapter 23, Jesus has said in verse 35, that on you may come all the righteous blood shed on the earth, from the blood of righteous Abel to the blood of Zechariah, son of Berechiah, whom you murdered between the temple and the altar. Assuredly, I say to you, all these things will come upon this generation. So He's talking to a generation that then lived. The coming of the suffering of that generation because of the things that were done by the Jewish nation. And then Jesus said in verse 37, O Jerusalem, Jerusalem, the one who kills the prophets and stones those who are sent to her, how often I would have wanted to gather your children together as a hen gathers her chicks under her wings, but you were not willing. See, your house is left to you desolate. For I say to you, you shall see me no more till you say, Blessed is he who comes in the name of the Lord.
2: Right.
4: So if we keep in the context what is said in Matthew 23, going down to chapter 24, Christ is talking about the desolation of Jerusalem,
2: right.
4: The fall of that great city. Then Jesus in chapter 24 went out and departed from the temple, and his disciples came to him to show him the buildings of the temple. And Jesus said to them, Do you not see all these things? Assuredly, I say to you, not one stone will be left here upon another that shall not be thrown down. He is keeping in the context, the statement about the desolation of Jerusalem back up in chapter 23. And he says that the city of Jerusalem and all those things that are in that city will fall. Now, as he sat on the Mount of Olives, the disciples came to him privately saying, "Tell us, when shall these things be?" And when we read that verse, we ought to ask ourselves, what things? Mm-hmm. Tell us, when shall these things be? That is, the fact that not one stone will be left upon another in the city of Jerusalem. What will be the sign of your coming and of the end of the age? Three questions.
3: Sure.
4: When will Jerusalem fall? The sign of your coming in judgment on Jerusalem and the end of the age. In Matthew chapter 24, verse 4, down through verse 35, we have all of the signs, not of the final coming of Jesus, but rather the sign of the fall of Jerusalem.
3: Sure.
4: And if we will read the verses very carefully, you will notice that Jesus is talking to his disciples who are standing there with him. And several times he will use the pronoun you. You who? You disciples who are standing here with me. Jesus answered and said to them, the disciples, "Take heed that no one deceives you, you disciples who are standing here with me. You will hear of wars and rumors of wars. You are not to be troubled." Verse 9, "You will hear, or they will deliver you up to tribulation, they will kill you. You'll be hated by all nations for my name's sake." Verse 15, "Therefore you will see the abomination of desolation." Verse 20, "Pray that your flight be not in the winter on the Sabbath." All of these are spoken to the disciples who are standing there with Christ. And if we keep that in context, we will understand that there are no signs of the end of the age. What he is giving signs of is the fall of Jerusalem and the coming of Jesus in judgment upon that generation. In verse 34, "Assuredly I say to you, this generation will by no means pass away until all of these things are fulfilled." And he's talking there to his disciples. And he's saying to them, that generation living then would not pass away until everything that he has referred to in the fall of Jerusalem takes place. Now, verse 35 and 36 is very interesting in context, where the Lord there says, "Heaven and earth will pass away, but my words will by no means pass away. But of that day and hour no one knows, no, not even the angels of heaven, but my Father only." The Lord says there, when heaven and earth passes away, in that day no one knows when that is going to occur. You will know when Jerusalem falls. They will know because they have all of these signs, all of these things that they read and understood, and not one Christian was lost in the fall of Jerusalem.
3: That's right.
4: Because they knew the signs that were given there by our Lord. But when Jesus comes again, that day and hour no one knows. There aren't. In fact, he says, it'll be like it was in the days of Noah. Everything is going along normally.
3: Mm-hmm.
4: There are no things that are happening that are unusual, events that are occurring, all of these terrible things going on the earth. Jesus says that when the Son of Man comes, it'll be like the days of the flood. They were eating and drinking and marrying and giving in marriage until the day that Noah entered the ark and did not know.
3: That's right. Did not know.
4: They did not see and understand that sudden coming. And thus Jesus' challenge is to watch, for you do not know the hour when your Lord is coming. Our challenge is to be ready and watching, not thinking we have all of these signs of the coming of Christ, but watching and waiting and working and serving and looking forward to the day that Christ indeed will come. Be ready, for the Son of Man is coming in an hour when you do not expect him. Verse 44. That's our challenge today.
3: Sure. It's not the standard line that you hear on much television preaching today, taking all of the signs that relate to the fall of Jerusalem and applying to them to end times, and that's the way it is interpreted.
4: Mm-hmm.
3: And the series of books left behind are based upon this fallacy and this misinterpretation of Scripture. It's incredible.
4: Paul told the Thessalonians, "Brethren, you have no need that I write to you about the coming of the Lord and the signs of the coming. You know he'll come as a thief in the night."
3: Right.
4: Therefore,
3: thief
4: be ready.
3: You don't know when to expect it.
4: That's right.
3: Gentlemen, would y'all like to reflect further on
5: that? I was just thinking, as Charlie was going through that, I guess about 33 years ago, I talked with a gentleman who was going door to door, and his point was that Jesus was coming back very soon.
3: Mm-hmm.
5: And I said, "Can you give me a ballpark figure of years? I mean, I know," he said, "No, I can't tell you the exact day."
3: Mm-hmm.
5: I said, "But could you tell me, you know, is it within 5 years, or, and finally he said, well, it's definitely going to happen within 7 years. And that was about 33 or 34 years ago. I wonder, you know, if he ever figured out he was wrong. Also, there was near our church building, there was a billboard that, I don't know who was responsible for it, who kept it up, but it was always painted with a picture of supposedly Jesus standing on the world or something like that. Mm-hmm. And it said only Jesus is coming soon. And that, I noticed over the years, that billboard fading out and being repainted. And finally, I think the whole structure of the billboard rotted and fell down. So you wonder what they mean by soon. I asked a fellow once that was advocating this about, you know, some of these questions about it. He said, well, it helps to keep the congregation excited if we preach that Jesus is coming back very soon, that his return is imminent. And I thought, well, is it that important to keep them excited, or should they be excited about something for which there's no biblical authority at all, something that is almost certainly an error? Staying excited might have some advantages, but not if it's based on a false doctrine.
3: Right. Mm-hmm. That is right. Well, that is so much of the spiritual mentality of our day and time, especially here in America. It has not swept Europe like it has here, of course, the end times theology. It's something that is really a problem, because when you're talking with people, and I'm sure that we're talking to folks today who are just out there shaking their head. Friends, get into the Scriptures and study the Scriptures. Now, we're not saying that Christ is not coming. That's right. He could come today. He could come this hour. He could come tomorrow. He could come next week, next year, or 1,000 years. We just don't know when. One thing we know for sure is he's coming, but we just can't predict when he is coming. And that's what Jesus said about it. One thing I want to reflect on just for a moment is in 2 Peter chapter 3, when Peter is talking about the scoffers who willingly forget about the promise of God. They say, where is the promise of his coming? Verse 4, for since the fathers fell asleep, all things continue as they were from the beginning of creation. It's interesting that these folks acknowledged creation. Most folks don't even do that. A lot of folks don't anyway. But they said he's not coming. And that is an error just as bad as the error to say that he is coming very soon. Mm-hmm. We know he's coming. We just don't, we know it's imminent, but we don't know that it's immediate. That's the big question. And I think you gentlemen have shown us very clearly that that's where we have to leave it. You see, this is a Q&A, the Bible answer. That's what we're looking for. Maybe this stirred some questions in your mind, and you may want to write us. We'd be glad to entertain those just as soon as possible. Todd Creighton, we've got this good question for you, and this one kind of ties with this first one, believe it or not. Are there two literal resurrections according to 1 Thessalonians 4:16?
6: Well, first of all, let's go to that passage in 1 Thessalonians chapter 4, verse 16. And it reads, for the Lord himself shall descend from heaven with a shout, with the voice of the archangel, and with the trump of God, and the dead in Christ shall rise first. Mm-hmm. Now, we've had a great discussion here the past few minutes about the fact that Christ is coming again. And here specifically, Paul has written this letter, this letter to the church at Thessalonica, to encourage them about this belief that only those who were living at the time of Christ's return would receive the blessings of eternal life. And so in the context in which this is written, he's helping them to understand, those Christians, that those who are dead Christians would rise first. Mm-hmm. That but at the same time that they receive the blessings, so will those who are living. Mm-hmm. Now, some who advocate this idea that Christ will come, take those who are Christians and then wait 1,000 years, and then take whoever is converted during that 1,000 years in a second generation, would say, well, doesn't it stand to reason if he says that there's a first, then there will be a second? But they misunderstand the context.
3: Right.
6: All right, this is both Christians. It's key that the Bible has already taught that there will be one judgment. Let's look at John chapter 5 and verse 28. Mm-hmm. One judgment for those who are Christians, and one resurrection. For those who are Christians, one resurrection for those who are not. In verse 28, it says, "Marvel not at this, for the hour is coming, in which all that are in the graves shall hear his voice." That means all, everyone. "And all, and shall come forth, the same all, that have done good, and unto the resurrection of life, and they that have done evil, unto the resurrection of damnation." Mm-hmm. So all will rise. The key difference will be not that one will rise and have just eternal life, and then there'll be a waiting period. No, you will receive the recompense or reward for those deeds done before. And if you have done those things pleasing to God, then you receive life, and those things not, then you will be condemned. That's clear. Also in Jude 6, where he says that there is the judgment that is coming. Mm-hmm. Not two judgments, but just one. Mm-hmm. One resurrection and one judgment. And at that point, the determination will be made for those who have died faithful to go into life and be saved, to live forever with the Lord, and those who have died unfaithful, not obeying God, to be condemned eternally. And so that context there is not two resurrections, but it is a great encouragement for all those who are Christians that we will all receive the blessings.
3: Sure.
6: That those who are loved ones, those who are friends who may have died before us, they will not shrink back in any way in receiving the blessings of life eternal, as well as us who are living. If it be perchance that during our lifetime Jesus does return, we will all be caught up together, all that are Christians at one time. And so that should encourage us, as we spoke in the question previous to this, that looking for a date or looking for another chance, that's all that is. To say that there is a judgment coming, but there's still going to be an opportunity for those who have not obeyed God to change their lives is a sad commentary. We ought to change our lives now,
3: right,
6: while we have opportunity.
3: Don't look for a day.
6: I remember talking with a gentleman about the signs of the times, and he said, well, do you know a date? And I asked him, I said, well, very honestly, if I could tell you the date was tomorrow, would you change? Oh, yes, I would, because I want to be ready.
3: Mm-hmm.
6: And I said, well, you'd be changing for the wrong reason.
3: That's right.
6: God wants you to change now because you love him, not because you think you don't have any more time mm-hmm. to disobey. The time to obey is now. Today is the day of salvation mm-hmm. and to receive the true promise of the resurrection.
3: Good answer. I did notice you were making a contrast in 1 Thessalonians 4:16. About the dead in Christ will rise first. That's in distinction to the ones who are remaining alive on the earth,
6: that's right,
3: who will be caught up in the air. Mm-hmm. And it's not a contrast in resurrections, but a contrast in those who are being raised and those who are still alive on the earth at the time.
6: That's right.
3: It appears then that the resurrection of the unjust is not entertained or not mentioned in 1 Thessalonians chapter 4.
6: Absolutely.
3: And I think the reason that Paul did not mention that is because he's trying to give comfort to Christians.
6: Mm-hmm.
3: There's no comfort for folks who are not living for the Lord and are not prepared for that resurrection.
6: Very good point. That's right.
3: Okay.
4: Paul says in Ephesians 4, there's one hope. Mm-hmm. And that hope is the hope of life to come and what's involved in that resurrection, that eternal life. Paul made it very plain in Acts 24, verse 15. I have hope. There's that one hope. Mm-hmm. I have hope mm-hmm. in God, which they themselves also accept, that there will be a resurrection of the dead, both of the just and the unjust.
3: That's one, isn't it?
4: A resurrection. Both yeah. of the just and the unjust.
3: Mm-hmm.
4: So that certainly, in the words of Paul, clarifies, as Todd has so well done, the idea there are not two resurrections.
3: Right.
4: There is one.
3: Right. Jim?
5: Well, in a sense, the question might be dated a little, because as I understand some of the premillennial dispensationalists, they don't just have two comings. They have the Lord coming
3: multiple.
5: Back and forth multiple times.
3: Mm-hmm. Mm-hmm.
5: And so you kind of wonder where that's going to end. How refreshing it would be and how helpful it would be if everyone just went back and sat down with the Bible and said, now let's put aside all of these fantastic last days theories that we've drawn up on mm-hmm. on chalkboard somewhere, and let's just sit down again and try to see what the Bible teaches. And if they did that, they'd find that there's one, people usually use the word general resurrection, or one resurrection of the good and the bad to stand before God in judgment. It is certainly better. Maybe it doesn't keep people worked up as much or as excited. Maybe they don't even come to church as much if they're thinking in terms of this immediate return of Jesus and all of these raptures and various other ideas. But it would certainly be better if people just turned and found out simply what the Bible says about the coming of the Lord. And they'd find that it is the coming of the Lord.
3: Yeah, yeah, there's really no merit in false motivation. There's just no point in it. Let's just take God at His word and what He says. Folks, we hope that you're taking these passages down, you're looking at these scriptures carefully, prayerfully, and coming to a better understanding of God's word. We know that what is being taught from the scriptures today runs counter to much of what you're hearing in the airwaves today. And we make no apology for that. We're trying to arrive at the truth, not just trying to keep folks excited. We'd be excited if we could get all excited about what the Bible has to say and just follow that and that only. And that's the truth that will make us free. Well, let's see, Jim Stewart, your question is, in 2 John 9, does the doctrine of Christ, that statement, doctrine of Christ, refer to the doctrine Christ taught or the doctrine about Christ?
5: Well, that refers to the teaching of Christ, or put another way, the doctrine or the teaching that Christ taught. It's really strange that anyone would think anything differently. For example, when you read similarly constructed statements throughout the rest of the scripture, Revelation chapter 2, for example, when he writes to the church at Pergamos, he makes mention in verse 14 of the doctrine of Balaam.
3: Mm-hmm.
5: Now, no one understands that to mean the doctrine about Balaam's person. The doctrine of Nicolaitans is mentioned in verse 15, the next verse. Well, it's not about it's just about what they teach, what they say. And those doctrines were wrong doctrines, and they were told they had to get rid of those. In John 18 and verse 19, the high priest asked Jesus and about his disciples, and it says, and about his doctrine. And that doctrine had to do with the things that he taught, beginning, for example, with the Sermon on the Mount and all those things that we mentioned, Matthew 24, all these things that have been taught. That's what Jesus taught. In Luke chapter 4, Mark chapter 11, Matthew chapter 22, you read about how that people were astonished at Christ's doctrine.
3: Mm-hmm.
5: He was teaching them as one, not like the scribes and Pharisees, but as one that has authority. So there's really no question about this. It's talking about the teachings of Christ. There is some credence maybe for someone thinking in 2 John 9 that this could be a little bit different, because almost certainly John was writing to combat a false idea called the docetic heresy.
3: Right. Mm-hmm.
5: And that doctrine did state that Christ did not come in the flesh. He had a spirit body, and he only seemed to have a human body. So with that, you might think there is some room to talk about the teaching about Christ and his person. But mainly, this idea is advanced by people who just want a broader fellowship than Christ's teaching would allow. And for that reason, they don't want this in 2 John 9. They don't want it to mean that the doctrines of Christ, the things that he taught, they want it to just limit it to the things about the body of Christ, you know, whether it was a spiritual body or just seemed to be a body. If they can limit it to that, then this statement will not apply to those who are trying to just make the fellowship of Christians broader than Christ's teaching would allow. It's also interesting to note there the word transgresseth, and that is the word that comes from progressive. And a lot of people are very glad that to call themselves progressive. But that's really not a good thing, because if you're progressing beyond the teaching of Christ, and that's what this passage says,
3: going beyond.
5: If anyone goes beyond or progresses beyond the teaching of Christ, then he doesn't have God. So the answer is pretty simple. It's just, unless you're trying to open the doors a little wider than Christ opened them in fellowship, this means the teaching of Christ.
3: Mm-hmm. Interesting. Appreciate it very much. Gentlemen?
6: Brother Stewart hit on something that's so important for us to understand, that when one will often hear, why don't you teach more about Jesus, or why don't you preach more about Jesus? They're not talking about the doctrine.
3: Really?
6: They're talking about his life. They're talking about his kindness, his comfort, and his love. And they somehow separate that from what he taught doctrinally.
3: Mm-hmm.
6: But you can't.
3: No.
6: To preach Jesus means to preach the whole doctrine of his life, and those things that he taught, because he lived, as the Bible says, John chapter 17, according to the Father's will. Mm-hmm. All that he was sent to do, he fulfilled. And so if we're going to be pleasing to the God, to the Father, then we must obey all that Jesus taught.
3: Good point.
4: In Luke 6, he even said, "But why do you call me Lord, Lord, and do not do the things which I say?" Even if we were to assume the idea, and I think Jim has done a marvelous job mm-hmm. showing it's not just the teaching about Christ, but the teaching that Jesus revealed through his doctrine, to embrace the deity of Christ would also mean that we embrace what he teaches.
3: Sure.
4: To say, well, we accept his deity, but his teaching is not very important. Jesus says, you can't call me Lord, Lord, and do not do what
3: right.
4: I say.
3: Mm-hmm.
4: So that all is tied together. It's all bound together. Jesus and his word.
3: Mm-hmm.
4: If we love him, we'll keep his commandments.
5: Sure. I think this is another yeah. version or a different way of saying we'd like to have the man and not the plan.
3: Yeah, it is.
5: But the problem is the man has a plan.
3: That's right.
5: And you can't have the man and turn aside from his plan. So it's you know, they're not, some people say there's no new heresies, there's no new ideas.
3: Right.
5: They just sometimes get dressed up.
3: Warmed and, over and resurrected.
5: Yeah, warmed up and dressed up in different clothing.
3: That's right.
5: That's the case.
3: Now, you made quite clear that this word doctrine is the same as teaching. It can be rendered as mm-hmm. teaching in our English language. Some people try to make a distinction between these two terms, but really they're one and the same in this context. It's the teaching of Christ, and as you say, it could be the teaching about Christ and the teaching of Christ, both of those. It's interesting in the world today, in our religious environment in which we live, you hear many people saying, doctrine divides, service unites. You ever heard that?
4: Mm-hmm.
3: I've heard a lot. I've heard it over the airwaves. And the doctrines of men divide, mm-hmm. but not the doctrine of Christ. You know, if we get involved in what Jesus refers to as the traditions, Matthew 15, 2 and 3, you make void the Word of God by your traditions. And that's going to divide people, because here's a set of people that say, well, this is a tradition I want to hold. And here are folks who say, well, I want to hold this tradition. Mm-hmm. This is what my forefathers were. And then people are all divided. What we need to do is just give up traditions and to follow the apostolic tradition or the doctrine of Christ that he gave to his apostles to give to us. And that will unite.
5: You know, I was amiss. I just assumed everyone knew that passage and I didn't read it. But let me read it.
3: Okay.
5: 2 John, verse 9, "Whosoever transgresseth and abideth not in the doctrine of Christ hath not God. He that abideth in the doctrine of Christ, he hath both mm-hmm. the Father and the Son." So in case I assumed that people were familiar with the passage, then they were not. That's what we're talking about. If you stay in the doctrine of Christ, if you stay with that, you have God. But if you get too progressive and you go beyond, then you lose God. He's no longer with you.
3: It's the idea of going beyond, but you can not go to that as well. It works both directions.
4: Mm-hmm. It's interesting to notice too, David, that when you look at doctrine referring to Christ or to God, and it's always singular.
3: Mm-hmm.
4: When you go to what men teach, it's always plurality.
3: Isn't
4: doctrines.
3: That That's a good observation.
4: Mm-hmm.
3: Because those doctrines are many.
4: Sure.
3: And contradictory, by the way.
4: Right.
3: They're always contradictory. There's no way you can have all these different doctrines and that they be harmonious. Maybe that spawns the idea there are many ways to heaven. You go mm-hmm. your way and I'll go mine. We'll all get there at the same time. That may sound good as homemade scripture, but it's not scripture.
4: Mm-hmm.
3: You see, God's way is one way and is found in the doctrine of Christ.
4: Mm-hmm.
3: Well, gentlemen, we've had some good discussions on these three questions today. We want to remind you once again that you are an integral part of this program. We depend on you to give us the questions that we're going to be dealing with. And what you need to do is write us or email us. We might say snail mail or email. We'll get it either way. Just write it to the address on the bottom of your screen. And just as soon as we can get that and get it in the lineup of programs, we try to do some programs ahead, and so don't give up on us. It may take a little while to get there, but it'll be in the pipeline. And Lord willing, you'll see your question on the air very soon. And so we hope you'll do that favor for us and tell your friends and neighbors, your loved ones, and others around you. you know, tell your congregation about this program and urge them to tune in and to be a part of Q&A. I'm your host, David Wade, and it's been a pleasure having Todd Creighton and Jim Stewart and Charles Cochran. These three gentlemen have done an excellent job today in getting into the Scriptures. We hope and trust that you'll be with us.
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0: 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By doing so, we hope to strengthen your relationship with God. 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Box 1225, Paintsville, Kentucky, 41240. By signing up for this correspondence course, you can take the first step in strengthening your relationship with God. Let God's Word lead you out of whatever situation or condition that you find yourself in. If you follow Him and His Word, you will come to know the true meaning of life.
9: In 1 Timothy chapter 4 and verse 8, the Apostle Paul told Timothy to avoid things that weren't as productive as godliness. Now, he didn't say not to exercise, but he said bodily exercise profiteth little, but godliness is profitable unto all things, having the promise of life that now is and that which is to come. Well, we want to be concerned with the life that now is and that which is to come. The Word of God will help us with both areas. It applies to things that we do right now, and it helps us think about our eternal futures. My name is Brooks Boyd, and this is Bible Roundtable, and I thank you for watching today. I have some friends with me because I know my limitations, and we're dealing with issues of life and the Bible answer to some of those issues that we face. And I know that I don't know everything, but when we put our heads together, we might come up with some good ideas. I've got Brother Jeremiah Tatum with me today. He is the pulpit minister for the Willow Avenue Church of Christ in Cookeville, Tennessee. Jeremiah, thank you for being here.
10: It's good being here today. Thanks for having us.
9: Great that you've agreed to come, and this is your trial experience on television, and so we'll do the best we can to be gentle, but okay. We're thankful that you're here, brother. Brother Dwight Fuqua, no stranger to the camera, I know, and no stranger to these parts, preaches for the Findlay Church of Christ in Sparta, Tennessee. Thank you, Brother Dwight, for being here.
11: Glad to be with you.
9: All right. Well, let's get our Bibles open and get into our study. The first topic we're going to discuss on this program, it says all right-thinking adult Christians are concerned about young people in the church. How do you convince young people that you are not just giving the party line when you warn about dangers that they face morally, spiritually, and even doctrinally? Brother Dwight, I'll let you start. How do you respond to that?
11: I suppose it's only human nature for young people sometimes to think that we're feeding them the party line.
9: Right.
11: But what we have to do is to help them make the connection between the Word of God and their life, to have their own faith.
9: Okay.
11: Ecclesiastes 12:1 talks about remember your Creator in the days of your youth. And 1 Timothy 4:12 says, let no one despise your youth, but be an example of the believer in word, in conduct, in love, in spirit, in faith, in purity. I think one of the greatest challenges we face today in our entertainment mentality is helping our young people see that faith in God is about being His servant and not about being entertained.
9: Well, yeah, that's a big part of it, a big hurdle, I know,
11: that
9: we have today. Jeremiah, you deal with young people, I know.
10: You know, I think there are definitely some practical things that we can do to let them understand that we're not just talking theoretically, that the things that the choices that they make are going to affect what's going to happen for the rest of their lives. And one of the things I try to tell young people, especially those that are, say, from the beginning of teenage years up into their early 20s, is that the decisions that you are going to be making over the next 5 to 10 years are going to determine the outcome for the rest of your life.
12: Mm, that's right.
10: And so one of the things we can do is talk to them about life experiences that we've had. We can express to them those things that we've done wrong ourselves or mistakes that we've made. Put it on a more practical perspective. Now, those of you that are older have more wisdom with regard to those things, but we've all been there. We've done those things. We've seen that a lot of the things that the world is trying to teach us, that they are not going to apply properly to our lives, that we've got to let the Word of God guide us and help us. And what they will find, of course, is that God knows who we are. He knows exactly what we need. And even sometimes we deceive ourselves thinking about certain things morally, and we need His guidance. And those things practically apply and will make a big difference in the outcome of their lives.
9: Yeah, we've got to help them understand that this is about a relationship that you're going to have to maintain if you're going to be happy. I think Ecclesiastes 12, you're the one that mentioned that, Dwight. You start early developing that relationship with your Creator, and these are just His guidelines. This is just instruction.
11: And it's not just a party line. It's the fact that the law of the harvest, mm-hmm. and actions have consequences.
9: Yeah, right.
11: And that's a tough lesson to learn in life, and sadly, sometimes we learn it the hard way. And so many hurts can be avoided if we will recognize that we are going to reap what we sow, and actions have consequences.
9: I don't know. There's no set format of exactly what works with everybody, but don't you think that probably if we would get young people to study in depth the book of Ecclesiastes and then maybe the book of Proverbs, that might help.
10: And we can also bring them up to speed with statistics and facts within the realm of what happens in the church for the people that don't marry Christians, or the people that decide to do things their own way and not God's way, and why these people leave the church. You know, there are real statistics and facts that we can give them beyond just what God's Word says to help them realize that these choices are going to be important choices.
9: Right. And, other people's mistakes ought to be valuable learning tools. Sadly, that's not always the case. But, I mean, that's what the book of Ecclesiastes is, I think, right? Here's Solomon's mistakes. This is what doesn't work in life, right?
11: Right.
9: And so, hey, young people, here's something to look at. I'm cautious about letting young people know too much about what I went through as I was growing up, because they might say, well, you turned out all right. You know, you did something stupid. You turned out all right. But I know what you're saying, though, that they need to know that perfection didn't start out, from the beginning. We didn't maintain perfection all the way through.
11: I think sometimes we can almost leave that impression with our young people, the warning you're giving there, because someone that may have had a problem with drugs, while their message to the young people is, I made this mistake and don't you make it. Mm-hmm. Sometimes the young people's reaction may be, well, he did it and it was okay, so maybe I can do it and it's okay. But it's really not. Those actions do have consequences.
10: And we just have to teach that sin is still sin. And the minute that you make that decision to go away from what God's will is for your life, that you're headed down a very destructive path. And you cut off your relationship with God. And you may come around, but you may not have that opportunity to come around. You're lost now.
11: Very true.
10: And you need to get things right with God.
9: Good point. Excellent. All right. Well, here's something that everybody is concerned about, not just young people. Singing as worship. In many places, just be honest, we could do better. In fact, a lot of places I've been, it seems like we've kind of lost some of the skills that we had in years past, like being able to have the four-part harmony. A lot of places you hear very little of the alternate parts. You'll hear the soprano, the lead, but you won't hear much more, maybe some bass out there, but very seldom do you hear the parts. There's something being done about that. It's called praise teams, but I'm persuaded that that's not authorized. Other than doing something that's not authorized, what can we do? Jeremiah, what do you recommend to help improve our singing?
10: Well, singing or worship as in general is an outgrowth of one's personal relationship with God. Okay. And I think we need to continue to impress upon people the fact that when I come to worship, I'm here to adore and love and show my feelings to God and really? Express those feelings, not just to him, but also to other brethren. And when I don't sing or I don't put forth my best effort, I'm really holding back on God that which is due him. So it's an interesting thing for me, just by the way that I was raised, we came from a family that sang and always sang. And so that's never been a big issue for my family. But maybe some people didn't come from that background, and they have to learn. Christianity is a learned thing, and right. practicing worship is a learned thing. So one of the things we can do is, I know at Willow Avenue, even recently, we've been having some classes on how to sing better, how to learn how to sing the songs in a better way. Another thing that I would suggest is that we've got to the point where we have these PowerPoint projectors and we have paperless hymnal and and people have now become so dependent on some of those things for worship that they're no longer opening up their songbooks. If the PowerPoint or the paperless hymnal has a glitch in it, people stop singing in the middle of the worship, and then have the leader up there singing on his own for a little while. So we want to emphasize to people just how important worship is and how engaged they need to be and how they need to have their songbooks open regardless of whether or not we have paperless hymnal or anything else. And just when you get into the building, recognize that this is you and God. This is your relationship with God, and this is your outpouring of thankfulness and admiration for all the things he's done for you. That's the beginning of it for me.
9: Very good. All right. Dwight, you've had some experience with this.
11: Well, it's true that we, many years ago, had singing schools and people were much more familiar with the rudiments of music. And we needed

0: is God's word, following the pattern of scripture. But in spirit means sincerely, from the heart. And all of the items of our worship are to be from the heart. Mm-hmm. Ephesians 5:19, Colossians 3:16 address singing from the heart.
1: That's right.
0: And if we'll really think about what we're singing, when we sing holy, holy, holy, Lord God Almighty, are worthy of praise as Christ my Redeemer, we shouldn't yawn in the midst of that. And if we all will just focus on the fact that we are worshiping and adoring God, that we are bowing in homage before Him, which is what the word worship means, then that will greatly enhance our song service.
1: Amen. I agree. One thing that I see that helps some people, not everybody can attend everything, I know, but Friday night singings, you know, do more of it and spend time around people that do it well. I remember when you talk about the parts that I mentioned earlier, there was a brother, of course, my dad, like you were talking about your family, good singing, good singers in my family. But I learned to sing bass by sitting by somebody or close to somebody that I could hear singing bass, you know. And tenor, you can learn the same way. You follow along. You're not sure what everything means, but at least you can kind of get the idea of what's what when you're looking at the music on the page. But
0: I heard one brother say that he does not sing by note. He sings by letter. Letter fly.
1: Open up, letter
0: and
1: fly.
0: I think if we will do that, that will greatly enhance our song service.
1: Right. As long as you're not like the guy that said he employed the prison method, he was always behind a few bars and looking for the right key. And
0: right. So
1: but when we think about singing as being an act of worship, it's an avenue of worship, and it's us approaching the throne of God. I really appreciate song leaders that start our worship with those holy, holy, holy songs, those Father, we adore thee songs that take us up to the throne. And when we start that way, our minds will more likely follow and stay there, understanding that that's what we're here. That's what we're doing.
2: Well, worship is definitely something that you prepare to do. It's not something you just show up and do. And one of the things that do enhance the worship is the responsibility that the leaders see within themselves to do the very best that they can. We wouldn't show up to preach a sermon having not prepared.
1: No.
2: So song leaders should prepare.
1: Amen.
2: They should know their songs well. They should know what they want to emphasize, both in the songs that they select and the meaning of those songs, but also in how they want the congregation to be involved in the singing. And I think one of the things that is good is when song leaders communicate with their congregation what they want to do with this song, how they want to sing it, what they want to be thinking about, instead of just stepping up, calling out a number, and hoping everybody kind of follows along.
0: I know one thing that's very helpful to us at Findlay is we have a number of good song leaders, but most of the song leaders will coordinate with me as the preacher.
1: Mm-hmm, right.
0: If I'm preaching on holiness, then they'll select songs on that theme, or on prayer, they'll select songs on that theme. Brother Tom Holland has suggested, and I think it's great advice, that song leaders always begin our worship with a song of praise.
1: Right.
0: We are there to praise God. And while there are other songs, devotional songs, so forth, that are very meaningful to us, to begin our worship with a lively song of praise sets us in the spirit. I know that singing is very much a barometer of a congregation.
1: Oh, yeah.
0: And it certainly sets the tone for all of the services. There have been occasions that after the singing, I wanted to rush into the pulpit. There have been other occasions that I felt like I needed help to climb the two steps into the pulpit. And so it really is very significant in our worship.
2: It does set a tone. And another thing is when you have an opportunity as a leader, as you're leading the congregation in song, to let them know, this is why we're singing those songs. Concentrate on the words of these songs. You know, a lot of times we emphasize the musical part of it and being able to sing the parts of the song. But if you're not a great singer, the words of the song will bring your heart into the song and cause you to sing regardless of how you sound. And we know that God cares about what we're thinking in our hearts as we worship Him, not how we sound.
1: Right. And that's where we should leave it. I know a preacher who took Sunday nights for a while and would just take songs that we sing. And some of them we sing by habit. And he was saying, have you ever thought about these words? Of course, there are some beautiful words and some songs.

0: songs that, because we sing, let's sing the first and third or first and fourth verses, we'll leave out a lot of good teaching and admonition when, if we would look at the words. Sometimes I know that's, you know, kind of getting a little picky maybe, but a song like Soldiers of Christ Arise. Now that song's supposed to be a logical progression of thought. Well, let's sing all, I think it has five verses. Let's sing all those together. If we have to trim another song, let's do that. Let's sing all of this one so we can get the complete thought and kind of help focus our minds on what we're doing.
1: And to sing with spirit and understanding, we're probably going to have to do some homework on the song that says, "Here I Raise My Ebenezer."
0: Yeah, some folks won't understand that.
1: Or "Night with Ebon Pinion."
0: That's right.
1: What does that mean? Did I sing that with spirit and understanding?
2: And the way that we do that is we can use actually pulpit opportunities as preachers and teach the congregation what those words mean, and sometimes incorporate. I've done this several times where we had a evening worship, and I would preach about a song, mm-hmm. talk about the words of the song, tell about the biblical themes of the song, and then we would sing the song. Yeah. Then all of a sudden they have much more meaning, and people enjoy that and bring that out in the worship service.
0: Right. I think the Gospel Advocate just recently did a series of studies on H.G. Spafford's song, When Peace Like a River, and the words that he wrote there.
1: It is well with my soul.
0: Yes. So some good things that we can do to encourage better singing and better participation in the singing. It bothers me greatly to see someone who I know has a voice, they're not sitting silently because the doctor told them not to sing, but they're sitting silently because they think they don't sing well and so they shouldn't be participating. That's, you know, that goes against the grain of everything the New Testament teaches about our singing. We are to with one mind and one mouth praise God. Romans 15 verses 5 and 6. Anything else? All right, well, back to the idea of young people. We're probably a little bit late bringing this up, but for future reference, we could say, what are some things that the church can do to encourage her graduates, especially high school graduates, but to encourage them, and some important things that they need to know? Dwight, what do you do?
1: Practical things, simple things, as far as, for example, our high school graduates. I know at Findlay, we, of course, put their pictures and names in the bulletin. We put them on the PowerPoint before the service. We have a reception in their honor after evening worship. Sometimes we address messages specifically for the benefit of our young people. They obviously need encouragement.
0: Oh, yeah.
1: But, of course, we have to go far back of that to the way they're brought up. And it's a very critical time in their life. They're making a transition. It's not only a stepping stone, it's a threshold to a new whole area of their life and what they're going to be facing perhaps in some of the university settings and those things. It's a real challenge. I think the great fatherly advice, when you have older people in the congregation, especially older men that are mentoring the younger men and the older women that are teaching the younger women, When they really can just kind of put an arm around them and say that word of encouragement and give them a little advice very kindly, it goes a long way.
0: Yeah, very good. Involving the whole congregation in this exercise. Jeremiah?
2: You know, encouragement for young people during this transitional time is really an important thing. I went to a graduation a couple of weeks ago. I have one sister. She has a daughter and then three sons, and this was her oldest son's graduation. And there we were as a family down in Columbia, Tennessee, attending his graduation, and as his parents came down, there were tears in his eyes at the end of that graduation, because he was at a very important time in his life. You know, he had just accomplished something very important to him, and also he didn't know what to do with himself now, you know, and they need our encouragement. And when I saw that, I'm not used to seeing tears in a 17, 18-year-old boy's eyes. I recognized just how important it was for us to be there. And, you know, one of the things that the congregation needs to let these kids know is that we're going to be there. We're going to be there throughout their college years. We're going to be there for them for the rest of their lives, that they always have a home, and they can always come home and be supported and helped. And like you were talking about, Dwight, having these programs where you have at the end of the year some type of reception for your young people, those that are graduating, and you recognize them in a public way, maybe have a special lesson that night if you're going to have that. Let the youth minister maybe speak, because he's been very close to them and helped them through this transition. And then something that we've done in the last two congregations where I've been, there's been families come together, or people that are really good with technology, and they've come up with these videos they have the songs that are selected, and they start with the kids when they're babies and let the people take those pictures and bring them in, and we all go in and we watch them grow up before our eyes on video.
0: Yeah.
2: And it's a reminder, I think, of the fact that we're a family and that we're always going to be there for them, and to us, we're always, in some ways, recognize that they're a child, but in other ways, we also recognize where they've grown to and where they're going, and that we're just glad to be a part of it. And to me, it's really an overwhelming and exciting thing. All the parents cry, you know, that night, because they see these things happening, and what we're looking forward to, even ourselves, is I think about one of these days, I can't wait to see my children in those videos and be able to, and know that I've got a family that supports me like that, and that's always going to be there for me like that.
0: Those are great suggestions, great ideas, and I think the church really needs to help these young people appreciate, you know, that it's not just them by themselves. And as you said, the young man crying, that pretty well indicates he knows he didn't get here by himself. They need their parents, their grandparents, and the role models that they look up to in the church. I recall growing up, it was my dad's great uncle. Everybody called him Papa Lamb. But the young people went over. He and his wife had been unable to attend that Sunday morning. But the young people went over and sat down in their living room and sang with them. Well, he made it that Sunday night, and he got up before the whole congregation and bragged on those young people. And you're talking about making an impression on kids. This is a time in their lives when they are very impressionable.
1: The first Sunday that I ever waited on the congregation as a young person, I appreciate you referencing my old age. That was back in the time of the little narrow clip-on black ties.
0: Oh, yeah.
1: You remember those?
0: I do.
1: As we were passing the bread, everything was going pretty good. When we started past the fruit of the vine, my clip-off tie fell off into the grape juice. I went around embarrassed, took it off, put it in my pocket, embarrassed, and I came back up, and I looked down, and I still had on my silver dollar tie clasp. So I had to take it off and hide it. And I vowed to myself then that I would never do anything in worship again.
0: Right, yeah.
1: But after the worship was over, some of those dear sisters came up, and you would have thought I had delivered the Gettysburg Address. I did such a wonderful job. They kept me going.
0: Oh, yeah.
1: And I think just that word fitly spoken really means a lot to our young people. They need to hear it. And we who are older need to hear it as well.
0: Amen. That's good. All right. Well, we've got 4 minutes, and this is something that I know everybody needs, but I guess we need balance. Brother Rex Turner Sr. said his father said, every man needs a balance wheel. A brother recently taught that motivation is everything when it comes to Christian living. Do you agree with that?
2: Well, motivation is important, but it's not the end-all and be-all of our relationship with God. One of the problems with motivation is sometimes motivation is misguided. We need to remember that Jeremiah chapter 17 and verse 9 says that the heart can be deceitful, and who can know it?
0: Right.
2: And so there are times when if we're just thinking about what motivates us or gets us excited, if it's something that's not of God, then it's not going to be beneficial to us or to the church.
0: Okay. Good answer.
1: I think here's where we need to make a distinction between external and internal motivation.
0: Okay.
1: We all need the encouragement, external motivation of others. We are to stir one another up to love and good works, Hebrews 10:24.
0: Right.
1: The Bible, the epistles have much to say about encouragement and edification and the mutual support one of another. That external. But the key is the internal motivation. To love the Lord with all of our heart, our soul, our mind, our strength. That must be the constant. I cannot live a faithful Christian life on a daily basis just because I went to a lectureship or a workshop and I got fired up. That won't last that long. There has to be an internal motivation. I had a brother in one place I was considering moving to, and when I met with the leadership, he leaned across the table and he said, "How are you going to motivate me?" Well, before the conversation was over, he asked me that three times. And I suggested that if he was a leader of the church and he was that dependent upon needing external motivation all the time from the preacher, perhaps he need to consider his relationship with the Lord.
0: Mm-hmm.
1: I didn't move there, but I hope I helped him with the situation. Yes, we encourage each other, but we must have that internal drive to serve the Lord.
2: I would agree with that. I think the word that was missing there was, yes, motivation is everything, the source of our motivation. That's what's missing. That's where everything begins. If the source is God, if it's His Word, if it's truth, if it's things that are eternal, then everything else will work out.
0: It's kind of Galatians 2:20, as you're saying that, or Hebrews 12:1-2, you know, I'm crucified with Christ, nevertheless I live, yet not I, but Christ liveth in me, or looking to Jesus, the author and finisher of our faith. All right, brethren, well, these are excellent thoughts, and let's do all we can to stay motivated, but certainly to motivate somebody else with the Word of God. Sometimes, I told somebody just last night, talking about a particular situation where somebody made a bad decision. It wasn't something intrinsically evil. It was just a decision that moved them away from faithfulness to Christ. And I said, sometimes just one person speaking up can make the difference.
1: Yes.
0: So sometimes just that word of exhortation, that's what Peter did. With many, many other words did he testify and exhort, saying, save yourselves. But if he hadn't done that, what do you think the result might have been? You know,
1: we can all be a Barnabas. We can all be encouragers.
0: That's right.
1: And that's so needed in the church today.
0: Amen. Amen. Well, I appreciate you guys for helping me, and I appreciate you folks for watching this program. And I encourage you to make this a habit, watching Bible Roundtable. We'll always try to have something worthwhile, something that may help you in your search for God's way in your life. Thank you for listening.

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1: It's 70 degrees.
2: Lori, this is Mike Hickson with GBN. 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
3: What happened to the people who died before Christ died? 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

0: Hello and welcome to GBN Live. I'm Mike Hixon, and with me tonight, Mark Teske. Mark, as you know, is the program director for GBN. And Mark, great to be with you tonight.
1: Glad to have you back in that seat, Mike.
0: And I do want to say, Mark, thank you for sitting in this seat last week. I appreciate so much you and B.J. Clark and Don Blackwell filling in for me during my absence. And I have really missed being here.
1: And I have to say I appreciate you even more after having tried to sit in that seat and try and fill your shoes.
0: Well, I wondered for a while if I'd ever be back, but I'm so glad to be back. And I do want to express appreciation to those of you in our viewing audience. Thank you so much for your prayers and thoughts. I'm doing much better, and the Lord willing, we'll be back to full speed very, very soon. But I appreciate that so much. Also, we have with us tonight John Shannon Sr. And John is a longtime friend. John is the preacher for the James Road Church of Christ here in Memphis, Tennessee. And John,